0: let him be unto thee as a heathen and a publican. Again, it's that same concept that the relationship they had with heathens and publicans was they didn't keep company with them. They avoided them. They did not eat with them. It's the same concept as 1 Corinthians 5, 2 Thessalonians 3. Now, when you mention 2 Thessalonians 3, particularly the concept of walking disorderly, it is a military term, and it's borrowed from the idea. I can remember when I was in boot camp, and they were training us to march. The idea was everyone would march perfectly in order, and all of our heels were supposed to hit the ground at the same time. So all the legs are going up at the same time. The heels are going up at the same time. It's perfect uniformity. And the idea of one who is walking disorderly is one who is out of step with the others. Now, that's easy to spot in the military. Sure. If you see one who is out of step, and they certainly would spot it. To be walking disorderly in the church, when you think that the standard is God's Word and you're walking out of order with that, right, is what he's talking about, which is interesting because frequently in the Lord's church, not to get onto another subject, but frequently in the Lord's church, when we do practice discipline, and I hate to link discipline only to withdrawal of fellowship because there's another side of
1: absolutely
0: that. But when we practice withdrawal of fellowship, that we frequently do it only for those who don't attend properly or they've committed fornication. And that seems to largely be the two categories that we look at. But to walk disorderly with the Word of God would indicate any sin, any sense in which a person is out of ranks with the Holy Scripture.
1: I think that's exactly right. And you know, as we talk about the importance of this subject and the fact that you have people that are out of step, one of the passages that you triggered in my mind, 1 John chapter 1, where John talked about if we walk in the light,
2: right,
1: as he is in the light, we have fellowship with one another, the blood of his Son, Jesus Christ, cleanses us from all sin. And the idea is that we're walking in harmony, in step with, right, God's holy word. If we do that, the assurance is the blood of Jesus is constantly working in our lives. However, he said in the preceding verse, if we say that we have fellowship with him and walk in darkness, we lie and do not the truth. So we're out of harmony, out of step with the word of God.
0: You know, that's an excellent point about this, Mike, because some people, when you practice withdrawal of fellowship, they will say, you're being unkind, you're kicking people out of the church. I've sometimes heard it said. But when you practice withdrawal of fellowship, in actuality, what you were doing is only recognizing what the person himself has already done. And that is, as you cited 1 John 1, 6, 7, 8, and following, is that person has stopped walking in fellowship with God. They have removed themselves,
1: that's right,
0: from fellowship with God. We've made an effort to get them to restore that fellowship. They have said, we refuse to have that fellowship. And we are simply saying, since they have removed themselves from fellowship with God, we can't fellowship them either. We are really only recognizing what they have already done.
1: That's right. In other words, they're the ones that move.
3: Exactly. And there's two observations. One of those that I would observe is the word walk. This shows continuous action. We're not talking about the idea if a person sins, you immediately start withdrawing fellowship from an individual. That's nowhere taught in the Word of God that you would withdraw immediately because somebody stumbles or sins. Hopefully this person would repent and come back to the Lord and come back to the church.
1: I think that's right. You know, in 1 John chapter 2, John said, my little children, these things I write to you that you sin not.
3: Right.
1: That's the ideal.
3: Right.
1: He said, but if any man sins. Now, are we going to sin? Absolutely. We're going,
3: right,
1: to stumble and fall. There's a difference in somebody who stumbles, falls, recognizes that fault, acknowledges it, repents, asks God to forgive, and moves forward, and somebody who just throws up their hands and says, you know what, I quit, I'm done with this.
3: Right.
1: And if you look at 1 John chapter 3, there's a contrast between those who practice righteousness and those who practice unrighteousness.
3: Right.
1: Those who practice unrighteousness as members of the body of Christ, they are wayward members. They're out of step.
3: Right. Another thing, sometimes people don't understand what fellowship is.
1: Right.
3: In other words, when you're talking about withdrawing a fellowship, what are we talking about? In other words, it's not the same as friendship. It's not the same as fondship, or as another brother put it, not the same as foodship. You know, we're talking about we're having a fellowship meal after services. And so they think that that's the connotation of fellowship. But fellowship is the idea, it comes from a word, joint participation. In other words, in joint participating in the spiritual blessings of God. Now, obviously, if a person turns away from God, continues to walk,

0: absolute rule, and that is that the church is free to exclude people without obtaining their consent, regardless of their knowledge and their waiving rights. You know, and so when it comes to whether a church can publicly state that that person who is a member of the church is engaged in habitual sin and is unrepentant, and that is reflecting badly on the church, and we want to save their soul and to keep the purity of the church, we want to exclude that person from that close, intimate fellowship that they once enjoyed in hopes that it'll cause them to repent. That is an absolute right that a church has under the laws of the land currently. And so you got to distinguish that from what was happening at Collinsville. They were taking it a step further. They were engaging in some activities, doing some investigating and communicating to other congregations, and trying to sort of control and involve that person. And that's what the courts and a jury there found was an invasion of the plaintiff's right to privacy.
1: Okay.
0: And so you got the right to exclude people on religious grounds, but you don't have the right to engage in activities that seek to control or involve that person past a point where they don't want to participate.
1: Okay. You gentlemen have a question?
2: Brother Matt, I had heard.
0: To answer your question specifically, I do recommend that when you do exclude people, that you don't do it in writing. Don't put it in writing. This is a very intimate thing. In order for church discipline to work, it presupposes a relationship between people that is valued and that is going to be missed. Mm-hmm. And so if that's the case, if I'm your friend and you want to break that friendship or put that friendship on hold until I make some changes in my life, you're going to do that face-to-face, aren't you?
1: Sure.
0: And so this cold, informal letter is not only antithetical to what the purpose of church discipline is, but it becomes Exhibit A. And words, as you know, can be easily misinterpreted and taken out of, and twisted and distorted. And so it's best that third parties, lawyers, and people like that don't scrutinize every word of some layman. And by layman, I don't mean non-clergy. I mean non-lawyer.
1: I got you. Right.
0: Might draft.
1: I understand.
0: And so I recommend that it not be in writing.
1: Makes sense. I think Brother Billy had a question.
2: I had heard another person who was in the, well, he actually is a gospel preacher, but he's also a judge. And on one occasion, as it revolved around this case in Oklahoma, of which you've referred, he suggested also that if you visit this individual and tell them, do you understand that this conduct is contrary to what you've been taught from us? In other words, whether you agree with it or not, this is what's been taught. And do you still desire to have fellowship with us? And if they say they do not want to have fellowship with us, his way of handling it, and I'm not saying it was right or wrong, is basically you are announcing to the congregation that this person no longer desires this fellowship, and this person is out of fellowship with us based on the scriptures and on that. That seemed to me to be kind of a softening effect, though, of what we're really trying to accomplish. But I'd like to know what your thoughts on that might be.
0: Well, once they have abandoned the faith, so to speak, that's sort of an ultimate trump card. That's sort of the ultimate sin.
2: Right.
0: In my opinion, that might be what the scriptures would refer to as the sin against the Holy Spirit. Mm-hmm. Because at that point, you're turning your back on the only thing that could possibly save you. That's the grace of God. That's
2: right.
0: The blood of Jesus Christ. And so, yeah, I would agree with him. If they're willing to make that an issue, make that the issue, and say that I want to quit the church, I want to abandon the church, there's no reason to deal with whatever habitual sexual sin or other sin that they're dealing with, because now there's an even bigger and more immediate sin, and that is their denial of Christ. And so, yeah, I think that you can then

0: that announcement to the church in a very simple and straightforward manner, and it avoids all the potentially problematic nature of sin. Some sins are more titillating and more sensationalized, involve more labels and adjectives. And so if you can avoid getting into that kind of detail and just tell the church to be praying for this person because, you know, they've given up on their faith.
1: Well, sometimes, Brother Matt, they're not necessarily saying they're giving up on the faith. They can find a congregation down the road that will accept them. And so we say, we no longer want to be members of this congregation. But yet, you know, they're committing some sin, but yet they can find a home in another congregation. So that sometimes entered in as well.
0: But, yeah, and if they're going to do that, then they are sort of circumventing the purpose of the church discipline.
1: Right, exactly. Right.
0: And at that point, I think you got to deal with the sin at hand.
1: Yeah, exactly.
0: It's not a sin to change your membership to a different congregation. And so that's not really the issue. The issue is something else.
1: Right.
0: Some attempt to continue some kind of sin in their life and avoid being held accountable for it.
1: Right.
0: That's what you got to deal with.
2: Yeah, I think it raises another question, and that it goes back to, I remember years ago, elderships would typically, if they were going to administer withdrawal of fellowship, they would send a letter to area congregations so that they would not find a haven.
1: Right.
2: To, you know, somebody that would welcome them in without correcting the problem at the previous congregation. Would that be in order today?
1: You know,
0: I don't recommend putting it in writing.
2: Gotcha.
0: So I don't recommend then publishing it in writing to other congregations by extension. But that said, I'm a big proponent of one eldership talking to another. You know, when they're going to hire a new minister, they need to be checking their references. And likewise,
1: right,
0: when a new member wants to place membership with them that's been a Christian, they ought to be checking their references, so to speak.
2: That's a great point.
0: You know, used to be a generation ago, churches members would ask for a letter from one eldership to be able to present to the next, and that's a good practice because it allows you to carry your reputation forward, and it builds some synergy and unity among the congregations.
1: Right.
0: But at the same time, that doesn't happen anymore, and so elderships have to be more diligent about getting to know new members, and part of that is finding out about where they've been and how they've been involved in the work. Not just find the gotcha, but to find how they can fit in and get to work here and how they were effective there.
2: I think that's a great point, particularly from the vantage point of being a shepherd. Don?
3: In light of what was just said, and also a question, we had a question emailed to us that I think ties into both of these things. An email question says, if a congregation doesn't practice any discipline, who is held accountable? This is what Hebrews 13:17 says. Obey them that have the rule over you. This is talking about elders. It says, and submit yourselves, for they watch for your souls. He's talking about the fact that elders are ultimately going to have to give an account for the souls of the people that they oversee. So to answer that question, who's going to be held accountable? The elders are.
2: Absolutely.
3: But tying that back into what was just said, I have known of congregations, in fact, I've preached for a congregation where we had an individual who became the subject for church discipline, and the elders started working with them. And it would get to the point where the person wasn't going to repent. It was clear what was about to happen. All of a sudden, they placed membership across town at another congregation. So, as was said a moment ago, in a sense, they circumvented it because they shifted the responsibility from this church to this church. Sometimes they'll do it again.
2: Absolutely.
3: To avoid it. So, in a sense, they're playing the biblical system, but of course, the Lord will not be mocked, and they will be held accountable for that regardless. But a sound eldership, sometimes you've got a complicated situation, they still say, we're going to have this person and then we're going to spend time and investigate it and deal with it. And instead of just taking someone else's word for it, because we have to give an account, we need to investigate this ourselves. And I think that's fair for that eldership.
1: Also, another thing that comes to mind, and also Brother Matt, including you in with this conversation. You know, in 1 Corinthians 13:4, we find that in some way the congregation has to be informed that this individual is indeed being withdrawn from. And we learn in the name of our Lord Jesus Christ, when you're gathered together, and my spirit with the power of our Lord Jesus Christ. Obviously, it's not to be a vindictive thing,
4: that's right.
1: But it looks like to me that this is a public matter, which will involve a public pronouncement of this individual's name, and most likely a sin which is involved.
3: Which also brings up something very interesting.
0: And I think what you just described can be done in a way that doesn't create a lot of legal risk,
1: right,
0: by putting it in biblical terms, not using labels, using scripture.
1: Correct.
0: And making it brief and making a general public statement. You don't need to provide a bunch of details in that form.
1: Right.
0: It could be an unnecessarily embarrassing to the other family members, and sometimes people just sort of revel in other people's sins. And I know the church doesn't want to do that, but they don't even need to get close to that line. And instead, the key is you only provide details upon request, and you do it privately and on a need-to-know basis only.
1: Right.
0: And so that's why it's so important for all elderships to practice good referral, efforts with when new members join their congregation. They need to be taking that step of requesting information, because there's less legal liability with them requesting information about somebody that's going to be a volunteer working with children and being active in the church. There's less legal liability with them asking questions than it is with the previous eldership giving information unsolicited to the next church, if that makes sense.
1: It does.
0: So in order for us to work together, everybody's got to understand that. And so that means the burden will be on the new member, new eldership, to take those initiatives, because the old leadership's at a much, much greater legal risks of trying to initiate that contact.
3: Sure. I know we have a brother on the line who's been waiting for a few minutes, but if I could say one thing very quickly before we move off the point, and that is the point Brother Billy just made from 1 Corinthians 5 and verse 4, in the name of our Lord Jesus Christ, when you're gathered together. I have known some individuals who think that it is their personal responsibility to just go around withdrawing from people. I don't see that concept in the Scriptures.
1: No.
3: I see that this is a congregational
1: Absolutely.
3: Action. And what you see in the church here is he says the church has gathered together. In Matthew 18, even with the sin between two brethren, it's ultimately taken to the church.
4: That's right.
3: Then the church takes action there. And since we mentioned that, I just wanted to mention that before we get to
2: the caller. Absolutely. And I think it goes back again to biblical actions, how we handle it, and there is a process, and I appreciate so much you being a part of the program, Matt, and giving us your legal expertise, because no doubt we are in a climate that has become increasingly hostile towards Christianity and biblical precepts.
1: Right. But I cannot imagine any organization of any kind that doesn't have some sort of corrective discipline about it—a school, a nation,
2: well,
1: a
2: even
1: home.
2: even corporations, and
1: right.
2: Corporations when they quote unquote discipline their employees,
1: right.
2: There is a protocol that they follow. They will bring that employee in. They'll go over the problem. They will have that employee sign off on it. They'll date mm-hmm. it, and then they'll do that maybe three times before they terminate the employment. But they go through a process, and I
1: right.
2: think the same thing's true with withdrawal of fellowship. We do have another caller on the line, Ed Smithson, and Ed is the author of a book called The Forgotten Commandment. And Ed, good to have you with us tonight.
5: Thank you, sir.
2: Appreciate so much you being a part of our program. Talk
5: All right.
2: a little bit about your book from the vantage point of, I guess, the fact that this is the forgotten commandment in many respects.
5: It is, and it's more forgotten today than it's ever been. When I published this book 50 years ago this month, there was not much being done in the church on this in this area. And that's the reason that I named it the Forgotten Commandment, because we preached a lot of things that were by the book, but when it came to this, a lot of times it wasn't even mentioned.
2: I think you hit the nail on the head. We say that we want to follow the Scriptures and that we believe what the Scriptures have to teach, and we uphold what the Bible says. We quote many times 1 Peter chapter 4, verse 11, if any man speak, let him speak as the oracles of God. And I think that we have a long history of wanting to implement the will of God in our lives. And yet, as you said, you know, this is a command
1: right
2: that has in many respects fallen by the wayside.
5: It's difficult to do difficult things. This is especially true when you're dealing with people.
2: Well, it is.
5: And so I guess because this was so difficult to do that most of the brethren just bypassed it.
2: I think you're right. I know in talking to Brother Jim Dearman several years ago, Brother Jim was talking about withdrawal of fellowship, church discipline, and he said, you know, I think this might be one problem area for elders on the Day of Judgment. And that's a sobering thought.
1: It sure is.
2: Because as Brother Don read a moment ago, Hebrews chapter 13:17, they are going to give an account of those under their oversight.
3: If I can ask Brother Ed, I'd like to ask you a question. Is your book still in print? And if so, how can people get it?
5: Yes, it's still in print. They can. It's not widely being used anymore, and I have a supply of books still in stock, and they can get it from me.
3: Okay.
2: Well, if you'll give us that information, we would love to make it available to those in our viewing audience.
5: All right. My address is 3218 Timberland Trail, Eudes, Texas, 76040.
3: So they could simply write to you and state that they want it. What is the price of the book if someone wanted it?
2: $8.
3: Okay. Thank you.
2: Yes, sir. Thank you so much. And we appreciate your work, Brother Ed.
5: Well, thank you much. It's still going on. I was 83 a few days ago.
2: How about that? Happy birthday.
5: I'm still preaching on the radio.
1: Good.
2: Have you found that your book has been helpful in congregations?
5: Well, it was used a good deal right after we published it for several years. In fact, we distributed about 60,000 copies.
2: Wow.
5: And for a church book, that's pretty good.
2: I would say that's outstanding.
5: We used this in three different places where I work. Two of the places had elders and one didn't, and it worked every time. There was growth. There was a few discipline withdrawals, but there was growth because of it. People are looking for something solid that they can hang on to, and that makes the church more solid than it's ever been.
2: I think you're right.
5: In the minds of people.
2: Well, you know, we want to be biblical.
1: Right.
2: And we want to make sure that we do the will of God.
5: Right.
2: And sadly, sometimes maybe we turn a deaf ear to this command. And I understand it is an emotional subject. Many times it deals with family members, and it can create problems.
5: It can.
2: But that doesn't negate the fact that we have to do it.
1: Right. Exactly.
5: That problem is that we don't want to work on the problems.
2: That's right. It strikes me, one of the qualifications of an elder is set forth in Titus chapter 1. And the Apostle Paul said, holding fast the faithful word as he has been taught, that he may exhort and convict the gainsayer. And then in that same context, down in about verse 15, he said, wherefore rebuke them sharply.
1: Right.
2: Mm-hmm. And you know, elders have to be willing to get involved in what I call sometimes dirty situations.
1: Well, I sometimes say we've got to, I hope we're not doing this, but I'm afraid the church sometimes is selling religion rather than preaching the gospel. That's what I mean by that, we're marketing the church. Success is determined by how much the contribution is, how many members we have, rather than how many souls are actually saved.
2: Faithfulness.
1: Right.
5: Amen.
2: Faithfulness.
1: Right.
5: I agree.
2: So the
5: elders get involved.
2: Absolutely.
5: Unless the elders are sold on it.
1: Well, the shepherds have to be shepherds over the flock.
2: Well, in John chapter 10, the shepherd knows the sheep.
1: Knows them by name. Knows them intimately.
2: And Solomon made a great statement in the book of Proverbs when he talked about knowing the state of your flocks.
1: Right.
2: Be diligent to know the state of your flocks. And I think about how that applies to an eldership.
1: Right.
2: An eldership, if they're going to effectively oversee a congregation, they have to know the hurts, the trials, the tribulations, the temptations, the difficulties, and the spiritual weaknesses that members have. And some of those problems can be complex, but nonetheless, they need to be addressed.
3: But, you know, along these lines, piggybacking off of what you said from Titus chapter 1, verse 11, right after giving the qualifications of elders, he talks about false teachers, the gainsayers, and then he says, whose mouths must be stopped.
1: Right.
3: I have oftentimes said that one of the qualifications of an elder, as I believe is listed here, is he must have backbone.
2: Absolutely.
3: Because he can't follow through with the duties the Lord has assigned him if he doesn't have the courage and backbone to do this. And so, and this is one of these. It's going to take backbone and courage to stand up, because unfortunately, when churches do practice discipline, they get a lot of kickback these days. And elders sometimes back down because of that.
2: And you know what? There's a word that I want to use, and I don't mean it in a negative sense, but an elder has to be confrontational.
1: Yeah.
2: And by that, as you said, he has to have some spine.
1: Right.
2: And be willing to stand toe-to-toe with somebody and say, look, you know, in a loving, kind way, I'm concerned about you, but you're out of line.
1: Right. Well, folks, go ahead, Brother Ed. Go ahead, Brother Ed.
5: But we don't know what that word means anymore.
2: Well, let me just read for you a passage, Brother Ed, since you're on the line. In 2 Timothy chapter 2, Paul said, a servant of the Lord must not quarrel or strive, but be gentle to all, able to teach, patient, in humility, correcting those who are in opposition. If God perhaps will grant them repentance so that they may know the truth and that they may come to their senses and escape the snare of the devil, who have been taken captive by him to do his will. Is not what we're trying to do to get a brother or sister to come to their senses?
1: Exactly. Yeah.
2: And they're not going, it may be the case they don't know just how deep in sin they are until we sit down and talk to them.
1: Right. And by failing to do it, we are encouraging them to continue in that sin, and then they will be lost, and quite frankly, we might be because we didn't do it. You know, the purpose of it is stated in 1 Corinthians 5, and I certainly would encourage the listeners to go to 1 Corinthians 5 and read that chapter. And starting in verse number 5, he says, notice these words, to deliver such a one unto Satan for the destruction of the flesh, that is, that the spirit may be saved in the day of the Lord Jesus. There's your purpose. Of doing this. And then he says, your glorying is not good. Know ye not that a little leaven leaveneth the whole lump? If you do not practice this, it's going to continue.
2: That's right.
1: Purge out therefore the old leaven, that ye may be a new lump, for even as ye are unleavened, for even Christ our Passover is sacrificed for us. So the purpose of corrective discipline, I think it's in this word corrective. We're trying to correct a situation.
2: Absolutely.
1: And so corrective discipline is an act of love, trying to bring this individual back. Unfortunately, sometimes they don't receive the corrective discipline and they continue in their sins, but at least you've stopped the growth of it in the church.
3: That's right. And that leads to a third point too. People have such a misunderstanding of why we do this. They think that it's hateful.
2: That's right.
3: They think that it's judgmental. As Brother Billy has quoted from 1 Corinthians 5, the first purpose is to save that individual. That's right. A loving act. The second purpose is so that sin is not endorsed and spread in the church. But the third purpose is to send a message to the world about the stance of the church dealing with sin.
4: Sure.
3: If we allow sin to remain in the church and we don't do anything, in a sense, what we say to the world is, we're okay with this.
2: That's right. That's right. And you know what? In light of, I think, Brother Ed's book and what we've been discussing tonight, the question that I would ask in light of the passage that Brother Billy just read a moment ago, 1 Corinthians chapter 5, does church discipline work? God's ways are tried, tested. They have proven to work because you can read in 2 Corinthians.
1: Right. Mm-hmm. 2 Corinthians chapter 2.
2: This brother was led to repentance.
1: Right.
2: And so, yeah, you know, I think sometimes we cast doubt on the
1: wisdom of God.
2: Absolutely. By not practicing it.
1: Right.
2: If we'll do what God says, He'll bless us.
1: Let me give you an illustration.
5: It's always been so.
1: There was a congregation down in Florida, of which I'm aware, that was practicing consistently corrective discipline. That is, they would visit the folks, and it was ongoing. And on Sunday, there was to be an announcement that a particular individual, because of failing to repent, would not come back, was going to be withdrawn from. Did you know that man on a Saturday afternoon, late in the afternoon, called in tears, begging the church not to do this? And consequently, he came back that next day and was restored. But now, had they not practiced corrective discipline, this individual would never have come to his spiritual senses, and he would still be lost.
2: And going back to what Paul said, that they may come to their senses and recover themselves out of the snare of the devil. The devil wants people to live in sin. And what we're trying to do is keep people out of the snares of the devil, because the bottom line is, if people die in sin, they're lost.
3: Mike, you know, I remember a congregation I was preaching for, and we were going through the process of withdrawing fellowship. And I remember one family specifically saying, "This is my son. I know him. This won't work with him. He's different from a lot of people. This won't work with him. This will drive him further away. And so we don't support this action because he's different." I'd be interested to explore that a little bit.
2: Absolutely. Brother Ed, how would you respond to that?
5: It is his responsibility. The responsibility falls on him. If the brethren are doing what God told them to do in the Scriptures, then they are guiltless if he's driven away.
1: Exactly.
2: Brother Ed, do you think that maybe we've missed what Ezekiel said about being a watchman on the wall in terms of watching out for the souls of people, and
5: absolutely.
2: Then tying that into Acts chapter 20 when Paul said, "I'm free from the blood of all men," to think that, you know, we could stand before God and say, "Look, we've done our best to encourage those who are wayward to come to their senses and come back to Christ."
5: If you look at the church today, you will find that most churches of Christ are following the denominational world, in that we are emphasizing more social things without the spiritual. And in order for discipline to work, you've got to teach the congregation. You've got to first get the elders lined up. All of the elders need to be on board. And then you've got to teach the congregation about this, and so that they will know what to expect.
2: You know, I think that's a great point. Brother Ed, let me ask this question just very quickly. Since you have dealt with this subject for over 50 years, have you ever known of a congregation that has practiced church discipline, and maybe they've done it in such a way that it has blunted the senses of the membership, so that down the road, when it needs to be administered, people are fearful of doing it because they've seen it done incorrectly?
5: It's been incorrectly done so much because it was done because of personalities or emotion. I knew of a situation in Oklahoma years ago where a man was withdrawn from soon after a child of his that was, I believe, 5 years old had died. Mm. And the brethren did not delve into the situation. They didn't know the situation. They got angry with him and withdrew from him, and it tore the church up.
1: Right.
2: Yeah. Sure. Sure.
5: It's got to be done the way God intended.
2: That's right. And there's a difference between a weak member and a struggling member and somebody who just says, you know what, I'm done.
1: Right.
2: I'm going back to the world.
1: Yeah.
5: The obstinate will be done, and it will be upon his head, not upon ours.
1: Right.
2: That's right. That's right. Brother Ed, thank you so much for being on the program tonight. We appreciate your words of wisdom. Thank you so much. And hopefully and prayerfully, you will get some requests for this book.
5: Okay, we'll see if we can fill them.
2: Yes, sir. Take care. God bless.
5: Thank you.
2: We've got just a few minutes remaining in our program. And there are a lot of things, I guess, we've talked about thus far. But what about from a congregational standpoint, when an eldership decides, you know, this is what we're going to have to do, wouldn't you say that the responsibility rests on every member to be supportive of the eldership and to practice church discipline if it's going to be effective?
1: You know, and I think it's very wise to, as in the adult Bible classes, to have some Bible classes with the freedom of discussion on corrective discipline, our church discipline. I know some materials out there that are for classroom purposes. And actually, I remember a comment after we studied a book called Withdraw Yourselves, that when we got through with it, people said, why don't we do this? I mean, this is obviously biblical. Mm-hmm. And it's done to save the soul. So the congregation, it's kind of like in Nehemiah's day, they said, let us rise up and build. Mm-hmm. So you need to instruct the congregation so that they're aware of it.
2: That's right.
1: In that. And so the spiritually minded will follow through with that.
3: You know, in answer to your question also, the announcement of withdrawal of fellowship is not the actual withdrawal of fellowship. It's just the announcement.
2: That's right.
3: Sometimes people make the announcement and they think that their duty is discharged. When they announce it, it now has to be practiced. And it is also the case, it's not just the elders that are withdrawing fellowship, it has to be the entire congregation if this is going to work. And so once it's announced by the eldership, then the entire congregation has to participate in this. In fact, in 2 Thessalonians, he uses the term, it carries with it the idea of cold shouldering the individual, and he uses the term that he may be ashamed. That this person, they're ashamed because of their sin. We are cutting ourselves off from you. Now, if half the congregation says we're not going to acknowledge that, then you dilute the effectiveness of it.
2: You blunt the commandment. I don't want to misrepresent what Brother Keith Mosier said, but if I recall correctly, he was talking about on one occasion withdrawal of fellowship, and he said that if he were to see somebody out on the street who was a wayward member of the body of Christ that had been withdrawn from, that he would not embrace that brother, but would say, I would love to have fellowship with you. I'd love to embrace you when you come back, or something to that effect. And I think that's a good approach.
1: Well, you know, in 1 Corinthians 5:11, and other passages tell us to have no company with.
2: Right.
1: Now, you have to have some company with them, because even in 2 Thessalonians, it says, yet count him not as an enemy, but admonish him as a brother. So the company that you would have with him would be for the purpose of trying to encourage him to restore. But if, like you described, half the congregation says, we're not going to observe this, they invite him over to their house, they eat with him, obviously he's looking for sympathetic listeners. I've been mistreated. Even though he's continuing in his sin, you know, they're mistreating me, and somebody says, oh, you poor thing, I know they have mistreated you. That emboldens him in that sin.
2: Absolutely. Right.
1: So I think that's the idea of the company.
3: Right.
1: Not so much that I've got to walk on the other side of the street, or if he's at a ball game, I can't go to it, or
3: and
1: anything
3: I think,
1: like
3: too,
1: that.
3: That's the concept in 1 Corinthians. We had an internet question that came in about 1 Corinthians 5:11 about where he says, with such a one, know not to eat. Once this person has been withdrawn from, how do you deal with this person? The person said, would you expound on 1 Corinthians 5:11? But now I've written unto you not to keep company if any man is called a brother. First, we see from that that we don't withdraw from people in the world. This is something that's done with a brother because they're the only ones in fellowship with God anyway. He says, if he be a fornicator or covetous or idolater or railer or drunkard or extortioner, with such a one, know not to eat. And I think sometimes people have gotten hung up on that phrase, with such a one, know not to eat. Of course, the concept of that is the company, the fellowship, the interaction that we used to have isn't there. Eating together is something that people do for enjoyment. It's something that we do, let's get together and have a bite to eat. Yeah. The concept in Matthew 18, if such a one is withdrawn from, he says, let him be unto thee as a heathen and a publican. The Jews did not invite the heathens and the publicans out to eat or over to their house to eat. Right. And that's the concept. That relationship isn't there. Now, if you had him over to your house and you're going to sit down and have coffee and donuts and talk about his soul and restoring him, that's not what 1 Corinthians 5 is talking about.
2: It's a different context.
3: He's giving an example of the type of fellowship that no longer exists.
1: And he's not talking about a husband who, a wife no longer can eat with her husband who's been withdrawn from.
3: That's right.
1: You know, she still is his wife.
3: Right.
1: He is her husband. And so there's a relationship of a husband or wife that continues.
2: And hopefully in 1 Peter chapter 3, she can win him
1: back
2: by the way she lives.
1: Right, exactly.
2: Before we close, we've got about 2 minutes left, but let's just say that there are some elders, members of the church that are watching tonight. They haven't practiced church discipline in a long, long time. How do they get started?
1: You know, I heard Brother Curtis Cates give some advice along those very lines. If an eldership realizes here are some people out here who are wayward, the elders have not done what they should have done, that the elders need to go to those people and repent and tell them, we failed you.
2: I think that's a great course of action.
1: And here's what the Bible says. We want you to come back. And maybe reading Luke 15 and in tears try to bring them back.
3: Yeah.
1: But then you go on and consistently practice corrective discipline. Don't ignore, though, the fact that you have not done what the Bible says.
3: Right.
1: But follow through with that and then try to be consistent.
3: And that might soften their heart if you begin by saying, we have sinned as well. We have been wrong in this. We're trying to make things right. Would you do the same?
1: Right.
2: To me, it would get my attention.
1: Right.
2: If in humility they came and said, look, we have not been the kind of shepherds we should be.
1: Right.
2: And we want you to forgive us. We're concerned about your soul. And we want to do what we can to get you back.
3: Yeah.
2: In harmony with the will of God.
1: And you are trying to save their soul.
2: That's right.
1: You know, it's an act of love.
3: And I know we have a few seconds, but the last congregation I preached, we practiced this, and we had a high success rate of gaining people back by following the biblical pattern. It does work if we do it God's way.
2: It does. Gentlemen, thank you so much for being a part of the program. Don, as always, thank you. Billy,
1: thank you.
2: Appreciate your words of wisdom, and thank you for being a part of this program tonight. We hope to see you again next Thursday night. Until then, God bless you.

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Fill me up. Hello, my name is Griffin Collins, and I have an exciting announcement. We will begin releasing a weekly devotional on Facebook titled Matters That Matter. In these weekly devotionals, we will discuss topics that are important and specific to the Lord's Church today. What does the Bible say about trusting others? Am I required to be faithful as a Christian? I pray that you will follow along with us as we explore matters that matter today.

Just a thought. What about Noah? What about Noah? Again, another individual, another character in the Bible that you and I know quite well. We know him. This is Noah, the only man that found grace in the eyes of the Lord at the time when only every thought of mankind was evil continually, Genesis chapter 6. But Noah found grace in the eyes of the Lord. Be thankful for Noah. He's the reason you're here. Without Noah, God would have just wiped out mankind. If Noah had followed around everyone else in the world and done the things that they were doing, we would have no hope. Noah gave us hope, faithful man to God. And because of that faithfulness, God was going to allow Noah and his family to be saved. God is merciful. Wait a minute, Michael, you don't understand the story, I guess, the history account you're talking about. God's going to destroy the world with a flood. Yes, he is. So how is that merciful? It's merciful because God could have just destroyed everything, but he gave it a second chance. Those that died had 100 years plus preaching from Noah on the fact that a flood was coming, on the fact that the only place of salvation is this ark. And if you want to be saved, you need to be inside it. You understand what that's like, because today if you go to the movie theater, you say, I want to go see this movie, and they give you the ticket and it says theater number 16. Can you go to theater number 2 and see the movie at the same time? No. Theater number 2 might be showing a completely different movie at a completely different time. No, the only place that you can find the movie that you paid for is theater number 16 at the time written on your ticket. The only place that Noah and his family and anyone else that wanted to could be saved during that great flood would have been the boat, the ark. And they were warned. Have you heard your parents say before, you can't say I haven't warned you? Oh yeah, absolutely. Sometimes a boss might have to tell an employee, hey, you've got one last chance. And then after they don't do it again, the boss has to say, I have no choice. But you can't say I didn't warn you that this day was coming. God said, I'm not only going to give you a chance, Noah, but I'm going to let you preach the fact that this flood is coming. You know what people did? They made fun of him. To be fair, up to this point in Scripture, how much rain have we seen? How much rain have you and I seen in the Bible? Not a drop. But Noah's saying, the Lord spoke to me. That shouldn't be too far-fetched, considering Adam and Eve had a communication relationship with God. They would commune with him. They would speak with him. That shouldn't be too far-fetched, and yet they thought Noah was crazy. But the day the flood came, the day that first raindrop fell and hit somebody on the face, the day that the earth began to break open and water began to come up like a bathtub, how many people were banging on the ark door? Let us in, let us in, let us in, please, please. We understand now, we believe you now. But it's too late. It's too late. The door was shut. Let's say you were told by your parents that you needed to be home at a certain time. And if you weren't home by that time, the doors would be locked, the windows would be locked, and you would be grounded. You'd have to call. They'd come and let you in, but you'd be grounded. So you need to be home before the doors lock. And let's say they made that curfew midnight. 12:01. Can't get in, Mom and Dad. I can't get in. What's going to happen? What's going to happen? They told you. They warned you. They said, you're not in by the time the doors are locked. Sorry. So they arrive right as the dad is locking the front door. Dad, let me in. Son, you're late.
We told you. You need to be on time. It was too late once the door was shut to get into the ark. They had umpteen chances, umpteen years to do this and to say, yes, let's help you build this ark, but they said no. On Judgment Day, God is going to judge. He's going to look at every single human being. And we will be judged by the good and evil things we have done in this life. Things you and I may have even forgotten. And they will be recorded, as they already are, and they will be reread. And we will be told whether or not the door is shut. On Judgment Day, that's it. Well, I have multiple chances. I'm going to live at least for another several years. You don't know that. For what is your life? It is even a vapor. It appeareth for a little time and vanisheth away, James 4, verse 14. Wait a minute, preacher. You mean to tell me that I don't know what's going to happen in my life? But tomorrow I'm going to do this and that. You think you are. You hope you are. Don't count on it. What about Noah? Just a thought.

Hi, I'm David Smith, and this is In a Word. If you have your Bible, I would like for you to open it to Galatians chapter 3, and I want to read verse 13 and point out a unique word that you find elsewhere in the New Testament, but that I want us to consider today for our discussion. In verse 13, Paul writes and says, "Christ hath redeemed us from the curse of the law, being made a curse for us. For it is written, cursed is every one that hangeth on a tree." Now, you'll read that word in various forms. You might read about redemption that is in Christ Jesus. You might hear read in verse 13 that Jesus hath redeemed us from the law, or other forms of that word may be used. But have you ever been reading your Bible and thought, I wonder what that word redeem means? Now, we could look at the definition of the word, and it makes a lot of sense, especially in the context, why it would be used of Jesus. The word redemption simply had the idea of buying back someone who had been sold into the service of someone else. It is literally to pay a ransom to bring back someone out of that particular situation. And some lexicographers even say that with regard to Jesus and His being a redemption price for us, that it means men are freed at the price of His vicarious death. Now, let me point out two things in practical application with regard to this word. One is, if men are redeemed, bought back to God by the price of the Lord's own death, it proves that men are not born in sin, as some people suggest that they are. You know, there are a number of passages in the Bible that show us that men come into this world as pure as the driven snow. In Genesis 1, 26 and 27, we learn that man and woman were made in the image of God. Now, I understand that's from the creative standpoint, and that they were brought into the world in a mature state, spiritually, intellectually, in so many ways. But they were made in the image of God. And yet, even after creation, even after the procreative process takes place, in Genesis 9, long after the creation, men are still made in the image of God. Now, it cannot be the case that men come into this world as sinners, that they are stained with sin if they're in the image of God. By nature, men are good. In fact, just to make it very clear, in Ezekiel chapter 18, verse 20, we learn that no man bears the sin of another man. In fact, he says the father doesn't bear the sins, the father doesn't bear the sin of the son, and the son does not bear the sins of the father. Every man bears his own weight, his own guilt. In 1 John chapter 3, verse 4, we learn that sin is a transgression of the law. And so, therefore, the guilt is ascribed to whoever actually commits the crime, whoever actually violates the law. So, sin is a transgression of the law. No man is born a sinner. And the fact that a man would be redeemed to God means that at some point he originally belonged to God. Comes into the world in a safe state. And according to Romans 3, at that time he reaches an age, a stage in life of accountability. When sin enters the picture, according to verse 23, he keeps moving backward away from God where he once was until that sin problem is resolved. So that's certainly one part of the implication of redemption. The other part is that God has made every effort for you and him to be brought back together. Of course, the means by which he did that in verse 13 is Jesus' own sacrifice. Notice in verse 13 that Jesus hath redeemed us from the curse of the law, being made a curse for us. What does that mean? Well, back in verse 10, Paul wrote and says, "For as many are as of the works of the law are under the curse, for it is written, cursed is everyone that continueth not in all things which are written in the book to do them, but that no man is justified by the law in the sight of God. It is evident, for the just shall live by faith." And then he even talks about the curse of hanging on a tree. Jesus died so that we could be brought back to God. It is not something that we could ever earn on our own. It is not something we could merit. It is certainly not something that God owes us. But Jesus, in all of His graciousness, died for us. In His mercy, He died for us so that we could be brought back together with God. I heard one man describe redemption this way. He said, if you want to describe the story of the Bible, if you want to summarize the Bible, it is this: God and man brought back together. That's redemption. That's what it means in Galatians 3:13. Jesus died for us so that we could come back into a relationship with God. Redeemed. Brought back out of the curse of sin. Being made a ransom for us, Jesus gave His life for us. He redeemed us from sin. Redemption. Redeem. That's been our word for the day.
I'm David Smith, and this is In a Word.

0: For years, our families have enjoyed vacationing in the Great Smoky Mountains of eastern Tennessee. A few years ago, while we were there, we had snow, sleet, rain, and sunshine all in the same day. The weatherman could not have gone wrong. And although I remember that vividly, the thing I remember most is the spectacular views when you are literally on top of a mountain. You can just slow down and enjoy life at least for a few hours. Ah, the memories. Some say it's the stuff life is made of. But our best memories are not of the mountains or the beach. There is nothing more important, on this earth at least, than our families. Families also serve an important role for the Lord's church to be sustained in future generations. We must instill in our families a deep love for and involvement in God's Word and Christ's church. I want you to notice the admonition that God has extended to fathers. Over in Ephesians 5:25, this is what's said: "Husbands, love your wives just as Christ also loved the church." Then in the very next chapter, Ephesians 6:4, it says, "And fathers, do not provoke your children to anger, but bring them up in the discipline and instruction of the Lord." Having a family united and rooted in the Lord's church is a wonderful thought. Thankfully, we can also have a second family. And actually, this family is of more importance than the first. It is God's family. And this family will last through eternity. And yes, we're born into this family also. Over in Romans 6,
1: it's 10 o'clock.
0: Paul tells us,
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2: It's 57 degrees.

And as I said yesterday, if you were in the class, I'm not politically correct, so I'm not here to be politically correct. I'm here to educate us. I really believe that in the church we need to do a better job of educating our people on world religions and et cetera. The denominational world has done a much better job in some areas than we have. I think we've had our heads buried in the sand. And I realize that there are some folks where I go and do these seminars that some people think that I'm over-exaggerating, that it's not really as bad as I'm going to portray it today. I say it's worse than what I'm going to portray it. And brethren, I'm here to tell you that in the Lord's church, we need to be trying to reach every soul possible. Several of you have asked about some of the books that I recommended yesterday. I told you I would have those up there. Some of you have given me your cards and you're wanting PowerPoint slides. What we're going to do is post all of these slides to the Polishing the Pulpit website, PTP website. You can get on there and you can download and print them off. If some reason, after I get home and that's not actually done, then by all means you can contact me, India Willett, indiamission.org. You can do that or you can email me different ways. But I found several good books. One of them that by our brotherhood is in our brotherhood is Islam, by the Quran and Christianity by Dave Miller. I think it's very good. Apologetics Press has an excellent website. I think it would be worth your time to get on there and study that. Also, these two guys are not members of church. So I think... in world religions like this, we can learn from other folks. I'm not saying that everything that they say is not accurate. But in the study of Islam, I think they've got a lot of good information. One reason, because of the first guy, is Islam Revealed by Dr. Anish Sarash. He is a converted Muslim. And he, as I said yesterday, he moved to the state of Alabama. He actually had to build a wall around his house. He had a fence, security system, because of the danger. He would be a reprobate, apostate, and that's very dangerous in Islam. Someone was telling me that they are beginning to work not too far from here in the state of Tennessee with some Muslims. They're trying to target that community and study with them. There were a couple from Iraq or Iran that had been converted to the Lord's church, and they had consulted with them trying to get them to help them, and they said they couldn't do that publicly because they feared for their life. That's right here in America. And so I believe the second one that is very good is Islam and Terrorism by Mark Gabriel. He has written several books. You can get these on Amazon, or you can go to Books A Million. That's where I bought mine. As a matter of fact, I usually take a whole stack of books and let folks kind of look at them and as they sleep while I'm talking. And so you can, if you want to just put that over in your mind today. I told you, and someone asked yesterday about having a question and answer. I wouldn't mind doing that. I've tried that a few times in some places. It usually gets out of hand. This is not a political discussion. This is not a hatred, a speech on hatred. Friends, we got to love everyone. Matthew 5, 43 through 46. I'm not doing this because I dislike a Muslim. I told you that I met with two at Tennessee Tech. We had a very reasonable, sensible, loving study. I gave them some information. They gave me some information. I heard from one not too long ago that I had studied with. And he said, you know, I'm still working my way through this. He said, I guess I was a Muslim because I was born a Muslim. And that's all I've ever known. And I said, you ought to take a real interesting, in-depth search of Christianity found in the Word of God. I'm not talking about denominational Christianity. I'm talking about New Testament Christianity found in the Word of God. And there are others, but I just wanted to show that to you because several of you had asked that. When we study Islam, there are, and yesterday I put some different branches of Islam.
as we study different aspects of Islam, different divisions and denominations of Islam, we looked at the Sunnis and the Sunnites and the Shiites and all that, and there are others, but those are the two major branches. And during the split and the division of Islam, there were many, many innocent people killed because of that. And I looked at the very beginning of the history and the beginning of Islam and how it was developed. This was about 600 A.D., and I'm just reviewing it a little bit. How this all began was Muhammad, when he was born, he went and his father died before he was ever born. His mother died when he was about five. He was then lived with his grandfather just a few short years. And then his uncle reared him. And he was a caravan trader, and he would go on the caravans. And he went all over and met different Christians and Jewish people. And the Bible talks about this false prophet. All the way through the Scripture, it talks about a false prophet. And how do you know a false prophet? You know a false prophet by what they teach. Well, you know, one of the aspects of Muhammad and his life was that he went into a cave. He was trying to get away from all the paganism and the idolatry worship that was going on. And so he goes into this cave and he says he has an experience with God. He comes back and tells his wife, Khadijah, who he married and was married for many years. And he comes back and tells her about it. And she said, that's a message from God. And you know, Islam actually began at that point. And from that cave experience, all the way from Mecca to Medina and all that took place and transpired. Look at how many folks are involved in this today. 23% of the world's population today embrace Islam. I must say this again. Not every person that is a Muslim or embraces Islam is a terrorist. That's important. We in the church sometimes stereotype people. We automatically put everybody in the same group. Well, that's not necessarily true. I grew up in the Baptist church, and I'm telling you right now, you better figure out which Baptist church you're trying to, you know, study with, because there are hundreds and hundreds. I had a debate not too long ago, and I heard something from a Baptist preacher never heard, and I'd been in it for 17 or 18 years. It's a different branch of Baptist. And sad to say, it's even true in the Lord's church today. All the different splits and splintering and the division. God didn't intend for it that way. Friends, our sole authority comes back to the book. If Muhammad, instead of going to the cave and having a cave experience, if he had gone to the Word of God and consulted a thus saith the Lord, we might not have this problem today in the world. And you know, by the way, if you want to know what Jehovah God thinks about a particular issue, all you got to do is open up your Bible. Because 2 Peter 1:3, God's given us everything we need to pertain to life and godliness. The Word of God is inspired. It is the all-sufficient, the all-authoritative Word of God. 2 Timothy 3:16 and 17. So that was his first mistake. And what I want to do today, I want to look at the idea. I talked about the roots and the development. We looked at the fact of the false prophet and the Quran. I have received phone calls. I received a phone call on the way up here from a guy that was from probably Syria, and I can't hear real well, and he said something about an infidel. I don't know if he meant because he'd read and just heard some stuff I had said on the internet or Facebook, but he said, I think he called me an infidel. I'd say I've been called an infidel a lot, and I'd say you have too. But what I was talking about, trying to tell him on the telephone, that the problem, sir, is when you look at the book, the Quran, it is a false book because you're following a false man. You're following Muhammad. He's a false prophet. He is not the prophet of Deuteronomy 18, verses 15 through 18, that Moses said that God would raise up one day, and that would be the Christ. What I want to look at today is Islam a peaceful religion? What is the real agenda of Islam? If someone were to ask you today, what is the real agenda of the churches of Christ? Like the Baptist preacher asked me, he said something to the effect in that debate, if you watch that, something, what the churches of Christ, they decided this, and they go back to the 1800s, 1900s, and
I got up and I said, I don't know what all the churches of Christ believe. We don't have a headquarters. We don't vote like you guys do. We don't have anyone that represents us. We are autonomous. We go back to the Word of God to get our answers. And if you were going to watch CNN News or some of the liberal newscast, some of you would listen and they would always talk about Islam in a peaceful way. And what I'm trying to say, and you'll see as we develop this lesson again today, that not all Muslims are whoremongers. Not all of them are wanting to blow us up. I understand that. But friends, look at the war that's going on in all over the world today. And who's involved in it? Those that are involved in it are those that embrace and take a literal interpretation of the Quran. That's the problem. Just like we got liberals among us. They could care less what goes on in the church. They could care less if the Word of God is being obeyed. There are some Muslims that take such a loose view and a liberal view of life and the Quran, they don't care whether the Quran's obeyed or not. But when you look at the Word of God versus the Quran, as I did yesterday, the fact of the matter is the Word of God is right and the Quran is a big lie. A big lie. Now, that's what we're going to focus on. And then tomorrow evening, we're going to look at the Sharia law and jihad. Right here in the state of Tennessee, there are some real problems concerning this. Now, someone, and I talked about this yesterday, why study Islam? I have 4 or 5 points yesterday. Why do we need to study Islam? Number one, because of the influence upon the Western society, upon our society, and upon the world. Prior to 9/11, how many of you really knew anything about Islam? Zero. How many preachers had preached on Islam prior to 9/11? Very few of us. And number two, the reason we need to study Islam, my friends, is because they have a soul and they're going to give an account, just like the Scripture says in John 12, verse 48. Hebrews 9:27 and a host of other passages. And when you get an opportunity to confront one, you ought to try to confront one. I was at Cracker Barrel this morning eating with my good friend. And as I was going out and went over to Kroger's, there was a Muslim there. And I asked him, I said, I see you are a Muslim. Man, she's not supposed to talk to me. But her man, her husband, came around, or I guess that was her husband, and he and I talked just a little bit. And I asked him, I said, why are you a Muslim? And he said, because I want to be. Okay. But I said, what would you say to me if I was studying Islam and wanting to become a Muslim? What would you tell me? How could you convince me of the need to be a Muslim? He said, open up the Quran. And when you open up the Quran and you start looking at the Quran, and I said, so I need to obey what the Quran says? Yes, every word of it. And I said, so you believe that the Quran is God's, Allah's message for us? Oh, yes, yes, yes. Do you believe it's literal? Oh, I believe exactly what it says. I said, thank you. I said, could I record you saying that? No. No, I wouldn't. No. We don't want to do that. And I said, sir, do you know one day you're going to stand before Jehovah God and you're going to give an account of your soul and you're either going to go to heaven or hell based upon your obedience to the gospel of Jesus Christ, not upon the Quran? Did you know the Quran is not from God? Galatians 1, verses 6 through 8. And we didn't talk anymore, but that's the issue. Friends, seriously, don't we need to be trying to reach them? Don't we need to talk to people about their souls? And don't you think that this is not going to be a growing problem? Because in your community, coming to your community very near, very close, will be some Muslims, and you'll have an opportunity to knock on some doors and to talk to some folks. I'm going to give you some facts. There are 1.6 billion people that would adhere to this particular world religion, Islam. Did you know that's the second world's population growing, and it's the fastest growing religion today? The second fastest growing religion. Don't tell me it's not a problem. I haven't had elders, I have had deacons, I've had gospel preachers tell me that we should not spend so much time as studying Islam as we do.
I have probably studied it too much. I've studied it for years, months and years, because I just like to learn about different aspects of Islam. The second thing I want you to notice, and this is really what bothered me, did you know this is in America? We're not talking about Egypt. We're not talking about Iraq. We're talking about the great United States of America. This was in 2015. Look at how many mosques are in America. Did you know that is up 74% since 2000? Look at New York. There are 507 mosques in New York. There are over 40 in the state of Tennessee. I thought there's just one in Murfreesboro. We're close where Wayne Langford preached. That's the only one I knew. No, there are many, many more. Some of them are a little bit more discreet than the one in Murfreesboro. But there are mosques everywhere. As a matter of fact, if you look in Michigan, there are 139. Now, some of you are from Michigan. I've been to Dearborn and Garden City and to the Garden City Church many times. And there are several, many mosques even in that area. Did you know in the city of Jerusalem, when I went to visit the city of Jerusalem several years ago, the Lord's Church did not even exist there? If it did, I didn't know about it. Did you know they had several mosques there, though? Isn't that a shame, a disgrace? Now, someone's going to say, oh, are you saying that they shouldn't have the right and the freedom to have a mosque, a place to worship? Friends, I'm convinced that in the great United States of America, we ought to have the freedom and the liberty to worship as we choose to worship. I don't have an issue with that. I'm glad we do have that issue. I'm glad that is an issue that we can understand that God has blessed us with the opportunity in the great United States of America to worship where we want to worship. The issue I have, this is a growing problem because Muslims are not like Baptists. Well, they are in a sense. They're all teaching contrary to the Word of God. But as I said yesterday, I've never had a Baptist, as much as they dislike me, I've never had one want to blow me up. And if you don't think they want to blow you up, you've got your head buried in the sand, and that's where some of us have had it for a long time when it comes to this particular issue, because look at all the problems that's going on in our world today. Now, let me tell you why in the United States of America, this is the problem. When they are few in number, they oppress Islam. They play the victim. They claim that we are just so rude toward Islam and that we don't care about other people and that we need to be more tolerant. That's the key word today. Tolerant. Coexist. I saw a guy the other day had a bumper sticker on his car, and I said, what does that mean, coexist? And I was playing dumb. That's not hard for me to do. I said, what does that mean? He said, I don't know. I just bought the car. I said, well, I'd take it off if I were you. Oh, is it something bad? I wouldn't have it on mine. And the reason I say that, because this guy's a Christian. I wouldn't have that on there. You know what the implication of that statement, coexist, mean? That you believe what you want to believe, and it doesn't matter what you believe and how foreign from the Word of God it is, and I believe this, and we're just all going to agree to get along and associate together, and it's no big deal, no big issue. I say it is an issue when there are people that hate us, they hate for what we stand for, and the Western culture and the society in which we live, they hate it because we are not an Islamic nation. Number two, notice the second phase of this, the large minority, the indignant Islam, threatening, demands Sharia law, intolerant of infidel. Then number three, when the Muslims become a majority, here is the issue. It is a proven fact that when they are in the evangelistic state, the first state, they're tolerant. It's not a big problem for us to coexist together. But when they get all the way from, as I pointed out to you, all the way down from the evangelism state to the consolidation state to the full-blown Islamic state, you will not have the liberty to evangelize. You will not have the liberty to practice as we do now in the great United States of America. Then Sharia law will become in effect.
This has been this pattern for over 1,400 years, brethren, in Islam. The only reason we haven't heard much about it in America is because they've always been in Iraq and Egypt and India and Indonesia, and anything happens over there, we just don't really, we don't concern ourselves much with that. I left India in middle part of July this year. One of our preachers had come to talk to several of us. Their village has just turned 100%, he said. Now, I doubt if it's 100%, but majority of them has turned to the Islamic

state right now trying to get that done. I'll show you how they're going to do it. Islam has not changed this message. Muslims are tolerant when they are powerless. Right now they're powerless. But this veneer of toleration evaporates when Islamic State is formed. That's what I'm concerned about, brethren. We politicians, leaders of our country, religious folks, a lot of mamas and daddies, we've got our eyes closed to what's happening all around us. And when we open them, I'm afraid it's going to be too late. Make no doubt about it, though. When the media claims a peaceful religion, I believe and I know and I can prove from their history that their goal is world dominance. He is who sent his messenger that he may cause it, Islam, and I put that in parentheses, to prevail over all religions. The Quran 9, Surah 9, verse 33. Did you get that? That they may prevail over all religions. Are you sure about that? That's in the Quran. That's from their holy book that Muhammad got when he had that cave experience when God sent Gabriel, the angel, and gave him his message for the world. I told you yesterday, James Watkins got a Greek word for that. Hogwash. And that's exactly what it is. If the Muslims can overtake a community, a village, a state, a country, and do so in a peaceful way, that's the avenue they will take. But friends, when they can't, jihad is the next step. Most American and European Muslims advocate coexistence and will quote the Quran. Now, here's the problem. You go talk to a man that comes into Walmart and he is a Muslim. Like I talked to the two that asked me to come talk to him through a lady that's a member of the church that knew them. Asked me to come to Tennessee Tech and talk to him. They were students there and they couldn't even agree on whether the Quran was to be taken literal or whether it's to be taken figurative. But the issue was this. I said, is it the goal of Islam in general to become a world-dominant religion? And they both said yes, because we believe that is the only religion that Allah sanctioned through Muhammad. But he said, because we are in America, and there are not many of us, then we're just trying to teach people, and we are tolerant of your religion. Out of their mouth. They wouldn't let me record that. But that's exactly what they said. Now I want you to notice in Surah 256, there is no compulsion in religion. Truly the right way has become clearly distinct from error. Therefore, whoever disbelieves in the Shantan, and the Shantan there is being the devil or Satan, and believes in Allah, he indeed has laid hold on the firmest handle, which shall not break off, and Allah is hearing and knowing. Notice, there is no compulsion in religion. Truly, the right way becomes clearly distinct from error. Now, I want you to notice this. There is another side to this that's expressed by a man named Hamid Didat, I believe it was written in the 80s. Listen to what he says. He's one of the most foremost Islamic apologists. Listen to this. In the battle for the hearts and the minds of mankind, in this book, you see the name of the book? Crucifixion. And that's what they call it. They call the crucifixion that you and I believe that believes the Bible says happened, and that Jesus was buried and arose on the third day. And our hope, according to 1 Corinthians 15:1-4, is in the death, the burial, and the resurrection of our Lord. They say that's the only card that we hold. And this is what this foremost Islamic apologist says. Listen to this. Free him from his infatuation and you will have freed the Muslim world from missionary aggression and harassment. Now listen to in this book. In this book, in his eyes, Christians are simply trying to teach a Muslim the truth is aggression. Friends, we do not believe that a Christian can make someone go out and make someone to convert to New Testament Christianity by the sword.

0: If any man will take up his cross and follow me. If any man, I'm glad that it's a free will, that God gives us the free will to decide whether we want to become his disciple or not. That's not the way it works. Guy in Woods, before he died, in one of his little books, he said, we're trying to win the world by the sword of the gospel. Islam is trying to win people to the Islamic faith by the sword. You can't make disciples for God by using the sword, the literal sword. You use it by using preaching the gospel, the sword of the Spirit, according to Ephesians 6 and verse 10. You see, the Muslim response to aggression is jihad. Now, I know there's a lot of disagreement on what jihad is. Some folks say that jihad is just a personal war within a man's mind, and that it's not to be literal. I asked those two guys on the airplane that I was sitting between what they thought about jihad. I said, I'm studying this, and I'm just wondering, what are your thoughts about jihad? And one said, jihad is just a mind and a struggle within one's mind to keep his thoughts pure. And the other one said, well, I think that if Christians attack Islam, then they can use jihad, and they're approved of it. I said, what if... is it okay for Islam to use jihad to convert people to Islam? Neither one of them would answer. And the fact of the matter is, that's exactly what has happened in days gone by. Notice, Saddam Hussein called for a holy war, did he not? A holy war against the United States of America during Desert Shield and Desert Storm. And did you know that we didn't think a whole lot about that holy war that was being said? We sent our men and women over there to fight. We thought we were protecting the great United States of America. What they thought they were doing was having this holy war. They were fulfilling what they felt like was the command of the Quran, which Muhammad says, you slay those unbelievers, those infidels. The fact of the matter is, friends, if you go to Surrey 2:190, notice some of the words that I've got bold there. He says, you fight in the cause of Christ, in the cause of God. Those who fight you do not transgress limits, for God loveth not the transgressor. Slay them whenever you catch them. Turn them out from where they have turned out. And for the sake of time, I'm going to hurry. Notice the last part. But if they fight you, slay them. Such is the reward of those who suppress faith. I talked about yesterday those five pillars of faith. My friends, in order to be a faithful Muslim, you've got to have and practice those five pillars of faith. But you know what? I say that they ought to add another one to this. They ought to have six pillars of faith. The six pillars of faith, if you're going to be a faithful Muslim and take the Quran for what it says, then you have to practice jihad. That's the reason they don't have a problem strapping a bomb around an innocent child, a lady, or anyone else, go into a public place where there are literally hundreds and thousands of people and blow them people up because they think they're doing exactly what Surrey 2:190-191 says. They take it to mean exactly what it says. Just like when I read Acts 2:38, I believe exactly what it says. And if I was a Muslim, I'd believe exactly what it says. Look at Surrey 25:51. Had it been our will, we could have sent a warner to every sinner of population. Ye unbelievers, but strive, that's, I believe, talking about jihad, against them with the utmost strenuousness with the Quran. Now, I want you to notice something, and especially verse 52. Therefore, listen not to the unbelievers, but strive against them with the utmost. You see that again? The utmost. You give it all you've got. You're going to try to go out against the unbelievers. You know who the unbelievers are? Someone says, well, the unbelievers maybe are those that don't take the Quran as literal as they do. No, my friends. Any person that is not a practicing Muslim is an unbeliever, and those that are apostates, you will not find very many Christians that are open Christians today that have been a practicing Muslim because they fear for their life. They're apostates. You know what you do to apostate? You kill them. You know what we do in the church? We let them continue to be apostates. Don't do anything to them. You know what we ought to be doing? Practicing church discipline. Better not get onto that. But I'm telling you right now, we need to be doing it. It's a command. Not only that, Surah 47. Look at this. Muhammad again promises paradise to the believer who dies in battle. That's what it says. This is a quote right out of the Quran. I haven't misquoted it because I have one. I copied and pasted, put it right in there. Look at Surah 47, verse 4. Therefore, when you meet the unbelievers in fight, smite at their necks and length. And when you have thoroughly subdued them, bind a bond firmly on them. Therefore, is a time either generosity or ransom. You know what I asked these two guys? They're educated guys. They're very intelligent. Matter of fact, both of them working on a master's degree through engineering program at Tennessee Tech. And I asked them, I said, do you believe that it's okay to smite them? I knew I was meeting with them. I had all this down. I showed it to them. I said, that's what the Quran says. Did you know that? And I brought one with me. I let them read it. I said, you believe that verse? Well, if it's in the Quran, I believe it. I said, you believe, therefore, when you meet us, unbelievers, if this was more out of the evangelistic state and they were more in a consolidation state almost to the Islamic state, do you believe that you would have the right to fight? And they both said yes. See, the problem of it is they're too small right now. They're building. Someone said the other day, I went to a place to do this seminar, and a lady told me, she said, you're scaring me, your dad. I think it's time that we need to open our eyes. I don't mean to scare you, because there's a God in heaven that's still ruling in this world, and He's in control, but He expects His people, God's people, to get involved, to open our eyes. Until the war lays down its burden, thus are commanded. But if it had been God's will, He could have certainly have extracted retribution from them. But He lets you fight in order to test you. But those who are slain in the will of God or in the way of God, I want you to look at that last part. Their deeds will be lost. Never, never let their deeds be. In other words, if you lose your life fighting in jihad, you're going to paradise. The only way you can secure your salvation and know for sure that you're going to go to paradise is to die in this war against the unbelievers. Look, soon He will guide them and improve their condition. And I'm going to go through this. This will be on the Polish and Put PTP website. But I want you to look at this here. Look at this Islamic terrorist network. I got this. I borrowed this. It is my opinion that if you look at this Islamic terrorist network in America and you see all of these different places, and there are folks that have studied this, they know this. I'm sorry? Okay. And I want you to notice here, especially in some of the areas that you just can't believe that how many, the network, this has been by the FBI, by intelligence of the United States of America, they know this. They're watching these people. And you know, sometimes someone will come in America, they'll blow up a bunch of people, and they'll say, well, they were under surveillance. We were watching them. We knew where they were. I mean, this is right here in America. These different aspects of it. I want you a little closer to home now. I have a lot of people that send a lot of different information to me. This is in Shelbyville, Tennessee. And I asked someone yesterday that lived in Shelbyville. And they said they had some relatives that lived and worked at the Tyson chicken place there in Shelbyville. And he was going to call, and he said he was sure this was right. The contract exchanged Labor Day for the Muslim holiday. Now, listen to this. For years and years and years, they would take off Labor Day weekend. But now, because they have over 250 Muslims working at their plant, The union decided that we're going not to take Labor Day off, but we're going to have a day that will mark the end of Ramadan. I could give you example after example where stuff like this is happening to accommodate, and we are being, in a lot of ways, my friends, persecuted. Let me give you an example. Putnam County, Tennessee. I did this seminar at All Good. There was a lady that teaches there in All Good in the Putnam County school system. She said, and I did the seminar, and she said, let me tell you what happened with the school board. The Muslims who their children attend tech and our school systems, they met with our school board and they made a request that all of our girls would not meet with the boys, and that they would have a separate room to have instruction. And the school board couldn't accommodate that. But she did say they also requested, because when they go pray five times a day, three times of the five times during school hours. So they made a request, could they be excused from class and go into a room that's turned toward Mecca in order to pray? And you know what the school board decided to do? Allow that to happen. If one of your children had gone into the school board and said, could my Christian child go into a room and pray and be excused from class, do you think they would have been given permission? No, absolutely not. I want you to notice this. The world's Muslim population is expected to increase about 35% in the next 20 years, rising from 1.6 billion, and this was in 2010, to 2.2 billion in 2030. This is from their own material. Now think about that for a moment. I don't know for sure how many is in America. Somebody says 8 to 12. I said yesterday there were estimated more Muslims in America than there are Methodists. I wish that you could take the Methodists and the Muslims and the Baptists and make Christians out of all of them. But for the fact of the matter is, it seems to be 8 to 12 million. I did this, and there was a fellow that a whole lot smarter than I, and he said there was probably about 14. And another place I go, and they said, no, that's way too high. So I don't know how many there are, because some of them, because they're at the evangelistic state, they don't want it to be known. But when they start getting in the deep third state and fourth state, you'll know how many we have. 150, now listen to some of the jihadists. This is in March 15, 2014. 150 Christians massacred by jihad Muslims last night while they slept. Now, this is a quote. While many of us were enjoying our Friday evenings, a massacre was taking place in Nigeria that left between 100 to 150 Christians dead, around 200 homes burned to the ground. Those jihad attackers first set fire to homes when the Christians would attempt to escape their homes, and they were shot and they were butchered with machetes. I used to have some pictures up there, and I could see some mamas didn't like that. And I'm sure they complained about it. Isn't it a shame when people are losing their lives because they are Christians? And it's all being done in the name of religion. Somebody says, not all Muslims believe that. I understand that. I understand that. But if you take the Quran literal, and they do take the Quran literal when they get to the third and fourth state, because they're more open about it, they're more bold about it, and then they start attacking us, and there's not one thing you can do about it when you do not educate yourself about this. Now, I want to go past this and look at some others. Look at what Fox News said. A man living near Phoenix threatened to kill his wife. Now, this is in America. Telling her Islamic law gave her the right to do so. Ansar Muhammad, 43, is facing several charges after assaulting the victim, holding her against her will, threatening to kill her, punching her, strangling her, and causing physical injury to her at the time. In the report, this is what the police investigation said. Determined that Muhammad and the victim were arguing about her having an affair with Ansar, picked the victim up, carrying her like a baby, and put her in the vehicle against her will. Did you know, friends, that women are treated like slaves in the Islamic religion? Did you know that? Did you know that a Muslim man can have two wives or up to four wives? Did you know that a Muslim woman, a wife, cannot divorce her husband? This is in Chicago, November the 28th, 2009, published an article called Schooled in Jihad, Clerics Block Education Reform in Pakistan. Apparently, Pakistani textbooks continue to incite children of all ages to slaughter non-Muslims. Islam comes in the world to dominate the world, Mohini says, who graduated from madrasa. A madrasa is a school of higher learning in Islam. Jihad and martyrdom as learned as early as fifth grade. Did you know that? Islam schools in Pakistan, they are learned in the fifth grade, as early as the fifth grade, that jihad and martyrdom is the way that you ought to go. Now, notice this. 2002, America set up a payment schedule for aid to Pakistan of $3 billion to aid the school system that's teaching their children to blow us up. Does that bother you? It bothers me. In Pakistan, textbooks contain Jews are the enemies of the prophet. Islamic education for fourth grade, drive out the Jews. This is fourth graders in Pakistan, public schools that we help fund. Jews are evil. Islamic education for seventh grade. No wonder the news media publishes pictures of children happily playing out the beheading of Paul Johnson and other unfortunate victims of Islam. I could go on and on and on. Documented facts where much of our tax dollars is going to support those people because we're buying their oil. Shame on us. If I had time, and you look at PTP website in a few days, you will be able to get these slides of how they're doing that, how they are accomplishing that, that Anish Sarosh in his book and other people documented going about doing that. They're brainwashing us. Tolerance, trying to uneducate us. And evidently my time is gone. Thank you for being here. Tomorrow afternoon we'll look at the fourth lesson on this particular issue.
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2: May I talk to you about a better life? I have a challenge I want to make. I challenge you to memorize one verse of Scripture every week. I know that some of us, I'm over 60, and some of us cannot memorize quite as easily as we have been able to do so in the past. Some say, I just can't memorize the Bible. But I would suggest that may not be true. Oh, it's more difficult, sure. But we often learn when a program is on television. Maybe we learn about our favorite baseball, football, basketball team and some statistics about that. We may learn new recipes, ladies, or various other things that we learn. Oh, it may be more challenging, but we can do it. Take one verse a week. Find a particular pertinent passage, a wonderful truth that is taught in Scripture. Recently, I learned Joshua 1, verse 9. Hath not I commanded thee to be strong and of a good courage? Be not afraid, neither be dismayed, for the Lord thy God is with thee whithersoever thou goest. I did not know that verse before, just a few days ago. But think about how wonderful that can be, helpful and strengthening and comforting to us, each one of us. This week it's Romans 14:19. That's the one I'm learning. Why not accept the challenge, just one verse a week? Put it on your refrigerator. Say it several times every day. Read it. Maybe write it down, whatever it takes, to learn either the exact words, commas and all, as it were, or the gist of the verse a week. I assure you, it'll help you. It'll give you a better life.

Now it's time for a GBN Daily Lift. Hear instruction and be wise, and refuse it not. Proverbs 8, verse 33. As a child, I was told more than once by my parents, "You did not hear what I said." I heard, but I did not listen. The term "hear" in the Bible carries the idea of listening and heeding. Hear instruction. Heed wisdom's instruction. God has always been the fullness of wisdom, and all of His marvelous works are done according to it. And be wise. The one who hears and obeys wisdom instruction will be wise himself. The psalmist said in Psalm 119, "Thy word is a lamp unto my feet and a light unto my path." And refuse it not. It is the foolish one who rejects wisdom and instruction. "It is not in man that walketh to direct his steps," said Jeremiah. How are we hearing God's words?

0: Did Job lose everything? It's commonly announced that when we think of this statement, that the answer is given that Job did lose everything. But hopefully, if we read and study the entire book and life of Job, at the end, we will have a different perspective of his life. In Job 1:1, it reads, "And there was a man in the land of Uz, whose name was Job. And that man was perfect and upright, and one that feared God and eschewed evil." Well, what type of man do we see Job as being? He was a man that was perfect and upright, and one that feared God and eschewed evil. Well, if we break down, we can notice more in detail of what type of man in life that Job lived. Job was perfect, meaning complete, having integrity. Job was one that was morally pure. Job was also upright, meaning straightforward, just, fitting, proper. Job was a man that feared God. He respected God. Job was a man that had a respective fear of God. Job also eschewed evil, meaning to depart from evil. Job cast evil out of his life. In Job 1:6-12, it reads, "Now there was a day when the sons of God came to present themselves before the Lord, and Satan came also among them. And the Lord said unto Satan, Whence comest thou? Then Satan answered the Lord and said, From going to and fro in the earth, and from walking up and down in it. And the Lord said unto Satan, Hast thou considered my servant Job, that there is none like him in the earth, a perfect an upright man, one that feareth God and escheweth evil? And then Satan answered the Lord and said, Doth Job fear God for naught? Hast not thou made an hedge about him and about his house and about all that he hath on every side? Thou hast blessed the work of his hands, and his substance is increased in the land. But put forth thine hand now and touch all that he hath, and he will curse thee to thy face. And the Lord said unto Satan, Behold, all that he hath is in thy power, only upon himself put not forth thine hand. So Satan went forth from the presence of the Lord." We see that Satan is telling God that, "God, you have blessed Job with all these material and earthly blessings. That is why he serves you, God. That Job is just serving you for the blessings." But God says and considers my servant Job. Why would God say my servant Job if Job did not serve God, but only for one reason, because of his blessings? But God tells him, all that he hath is in thy power. The only thing you cannot do is take his life and kill him. We need to watch and learn how Job responds to improve our own lives and become more spiritually and mentally strong for the work of our Lord. Job 1:20-22, it reads, "Then Job arose and rent his mantle and shaved his head and fell down upon the ground and worshipped and said, Naked came I out of my mother's womb, and naked shall I return thither. The Lord gave, and the Lord hath taken away. Blessed be the name of the Lord." And all this, Job sinned not, nor charged God foolishly. Along with that, we see in Job 2, verse 3, "And still he holdeth fast his integrity, although thou movest me against him to destroy him without cause." Job knew his God. He knew that his God has blessed him with children. He has blessed him with all these material and earthly blessings. And therefore, he knew that God had every right and the power to take them things away. That's why he says, "The Lord has gave and the Lord hath taken away. Blessed be the name of the Lord." Job knew that he was only born with one thing, and he knew that he would only die with one thing, which is his soul. We see in Acts 14:22, it reads, "Confirming the souls of the disciples and exhorting them to continue in the faith, and that we must through much tribulation enter into the kingdom of God." Job knew this. Job knew that if he wanted to enter into the kingdom of God, that there was going to be much tribulation that he would have to face, as this would be considered tribulation in Job's life. Job knew that what he had been blessed with by God, he did not deserve. It's oftentimes that just as much as Job has been through at this very point, most of us would be catching ourselves cursing God and blaming God. But what do we read of Job doing? Job worshipped God. In Job 2, 4 through 6, we read Satan is telling God that maybe the death of Job's children will not make him blame you, but if you take away his own greatest blessing, which is his health, then, God, then Job will curse thee to thy face. In Job 2, 7 through 8, we see Satan has now took away his health, and as the saying goes, how could it get any worse? We will see that in
1: Job. It's 11 o'clock.
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3: Revelation chapter 3. You can turn there in your Bibles if you would like. We're going to begin in the first six verses tonight, discussing the next congregation in our summer sermon series. If Jesus Christ were to write a letter to the church at Paintsville, what would he say? What would he say that we do well? And what would he say that we do not do so well? What would he say that we can improve upon? And what would he say that we need to repent of? The last book of the Bible is called the Revelation of John. And that's exactly what Jesus does in Revelation chapter 2 and Revelation chapter 3. We find what we refer to as report cards to the seven churches of Asia. He talks about what they do well, what they do not do so well, what they need to improve upon, and what they need to repent of. And there's a lot of lessons in these letters to the seven churches of Asia for our congregation of Paintsville. How we can grow better in the future and how we can grow spiritually, individually, but also collectively. And tonight we're going to move on to the fifth congregation that we've discussed thus far in this series, that being the church at Sardis. What can we learn from the church at Sardis? Now, when you're talking about the city of Sardis, it's a very interesting city. In fact, it is located in what we refer to today as modern-day Turkey, about 30 miles southeast of the city that we discussed last Sunday evening, that being the city of Thyatira and the congregation that existed within that particular city. And they've even been able to find the ruins of this particular city in modern-day times. Now, there's a couple of things that we need to note about the city of Sardis. Number one, I guess you could say that it was religiously well-rounded. We know that it had a very large Jewish population. In fact, they have been able to find a synagogue that was about 300 feet long in the ruins of the city of Sardis. But we also know that they were worshipers of idols. In fact, they were able to find a temple, a pagan temple that was constructed to the goddess Artemis, which in pagan lore is the goddess of fertility and love. They were able to find that in this particular city in modern day Turkey. This is a picture up on your screens of that particular temple that they were able to derive and archaeologically find and in the ground here in Sardis. Now, obviously, this was what you refer to as, a lack of a better term, a well-rounded religious city, but it was also a city, obviously, that would have been very difficult to evangelize to, and perhaps very difficult for the Christians to live within. Now, here's an interesting tidbit about the city of Sardis. It was the very first place where money was used. It's the very first place in history where gold coins were minted and where silver coins were minted. But here's the problem at Sardis. The people of Sardis were known for their quote-unquote loose living. Even amongst the pagans, it was viewed as a very crude style of life. Now, a lot of times people will make this statement. The challenges that the church faces today were different than the challenges that the church faced then. In fact, some people will take the next step and say, the challenges that the church faces today are more pressing and more serious than the challenges that the church faced then. I disagree with that. In fact, as you look at the first century church, you will notice that even things change through time, the same challenges and obstacles are presented to those particular congregations. For example, with Sardis, you had those who worshiped emperors. This has been a trend all throughout these letters that we have discussed with the churches of Asia. They worshiped the Roman emperors. Now, you have people in this world today, in our culture, even sometimes New Testament Christians, that place their faith in government, that place their faith in politicians and presidents, rather than placing their faith in God and Jesus as their Savior. We also know that they participated in idol worship. I would dare say we live in a land of idols. We have become immune in some ways to the idolatry that exists in the nation that we live because idolatry is so prevalent. People have created all of these idols in their life that has separated them from God, which is the very definition of an idol. Anything that takes away your commitment or your love to God and puts it upon an inanimate object or an inanimate subject that really doesn't matter in the grand scheme of things. But this is what I find very intriguing about the church at Sardis, and this is important. It doesn't appear that the church at Sardis had any outside threats or inside threats from the letter that Jesus writes to them. Yes, they live in a culture that is known for its loose living, a culture that worships Roman emperors, and a culture that worships idols, but it doesn't appear, unlike the other congregations that we have discussed, that these various groups in their city are posing opposition or threats to the church at Sardis. And it doesn't appear that they have any inward threats either, such as false teachers who are persuading them with false doctrine to go away from the one true gospel, which Paul said in Galatians chapter 6 and also in Galatians chapter 1, let them be accursed. If anybody preaches to you any other gospel than that which we have preached, let them be accursed to you. But this is why that's interesting. Because the church at Sardis, according to Jesus in Revelation chapter 3, 1 and 2, is the church that was active in name. They were known as a church with an alive name, but they were dead in spirit. Can it be said of the church today that if a congregation doesn't face obstacles, a congregation isn't challenged, or a congregation doesn't face any threats, that they could go from a congregation that's alive in name but dead in spirit because they've become very robotic in their commitment to God Now, Jesus begins this letter to the church at Sardis with very two familiar designations. Number one, he says, he who has the seven spirits of God. Now, this is another statement that you find in Revelation chapter 1, 4, and 5. In reference to Jesus, the Son of Man, who holds the seven stars in his hand. It's also used in conjunction with the phrases, the one who is the ruler over all kings, but also the firstborn of all creation. So here we are talking about specifically the Holy Spirit. In fact, we're talking about it in sevenfold perfection. When you go to Isaiah chapter 11, Isaiah refers to the Holy Spirit by four different designations. And Jesus, what he is saying here in Revelation chapter 1, verses 4 and 5, Revelation chapter 3 is, he has the full measure of the Spirit. But then, the second designation is, the one who has the seven stars. Now, we know that the number seven in the Bible is reference to perfection. So it's possible that Jesus is talking to the seven angels or messengers or preachers that are going to the seven churches of Asia in Revelation chapter 2, Revelation chapter 3. So Jesus has the full measure of the Spirit. Jesus has full control over the message of these messengers. And Jesus has full authority. For all authority has been given to me in heaven and on earth, Matthew 28, 18, to give condemnation and judgment upon this congregation at Sardis. Now, let's flip-flop what we've been doing lately in our lessons, and let's first look at the condemnation that Jesus gives to the brethren at Sardis. And Jesus, beginning here in verse 1 of Revelation chapter 3, let's read it together. And to the angel of the church in Sardis write, these things who has the seven spirits of God and the seven stars, I know your works, that you have a name that you are alive, but you are dead. Be watchful and strengthen the things which remain that are ready to die, for I have not found your works perfect before God. Remember, therefore, how you have received and heard. Hold fast and repent. Therefore, if you will not watch, I will come upon you as a thief, and you will not know what hour I come upon you. You have a few names, even in Sardis, who have not defiled their garments, and they shall walk with me in white, for they are worthy. He who overcomes shall be clothed in white garments, and I will not blot out his name from the book of life. But I will confess his name before my Father and before his angels. He who has an ear, let him hear what the Spirit says to the churches. The condemnation, number one, that Jesus gives to these brethren is simple. You have a name that is alive, but you are dead in spirit. Now think about this. They have no heretics that are trying to persecute them. They have no heretics that are providing opposition to the church here in Sardis. You also have no false teachers that are persuading them with false doctrine amongst the brethren in Sardis. So from all intent purposes, it appears as if this congregation in Sardis is a very respectable congregation that is growing spiritually, that a lot of things that are good are happening to it. But Jesus says, you're like a whitewashed tomb. You're like a well-maintained whitewashed tomb. It looks alive on the outside, but it's dead on the inside. Now, if Jesus came to our church at Paintsville and said this, you have a name that is alive. That is, people know you as a very active church. They know your works. They know what you do. They believe you're alive in an active church. You have a name that is alive, but you are dead. What would Jesus really be saying? Well, Jesus would be saying that we're not growing spiritually. That our faith isn't being challenged. And if our faith isn't being challenged, we are not growing. You cannot grow unless your faith is challenged. We cannot grow collectively unless we are challenged. When we meet those challenges as New Testament Christians, that's when we take those individual steps that lead to individual, but also collective growth. And Jesus says, you have a name that you're alive, but you're dead. I find it very interesting that when Jesus is writing to these brethren, he says, you have a few amongst you that have not defiled your garments. If we're going to be a church that is alive, not only in name, but also in action, we have to be a church that overcomes the challenges that are presented to us. We have to be a church that grows inwardly and then therefore grows outwardly, and we must be a church that meets those challenges and takes those steps to individual and collective growth. But then Jesus gives them a commendation. And the commendation is this: the faithful few have not defiled their garments. Jesus pronounces them dead, but then he says, there's a faithful few of you who have not defiled your garments. Jude 23 says this: the garments that were defiled by the flesh. This defiled garments is a reference to personal sin. He says, some of you have not allowed personal sin to defile you. Some of you have remained faithful. You have not compromised your walk in Christ. You have not compromised your commitment to God, even though those around you, those who surround you, have. Perhaps you're a part of the faithful few. You're listening to this sermon tonight. I want you to know that you can still be active. You can still grow spiritually, even if those around you are just going through the motions. I think the ultimate application of this is simple. Once saved, always saved doctrine is false. Because the church at Sardis has a group of Christians, majority, that are dead. They have fallen away. They were doing things now that they weren't doing before, and because of it, they are not holding fast to the truth in God's Word. But there's a faithful few there. There's a faithful few that have hope, that give Jesus hope in this congregation, so he decides to encourage them. And he says, if you continue in your faithfulness, things will get better. I can be a Christian and fall away from grace and not be saved from my sins, because Jesus has deemed me dead spiritually. Think about it like this. What's the hallmarks of a congregation that has an alive name but is dead spiritually? It's a congregation that doesn't imitate Christ. They don't strive each and every single day after the standard and the example of Jesus Christ. They're not trying to imitate Him in the community or in the inward recesses of that particular congregation. They're not serving like Him. They're not loving like Him. You're not forgiving like Him. You're not trying to follow Him and the things that He has set forth for us to follow. You're not imitating Jesus Christ. The works of the church have been put on cruise control. All these works that you used to do that perhaps were productive, things that perhaps brought souls to the cross, we stopped doing those things. And then thirdly, the missions of Christ get pushed to the side. And why do the missions of Christ get pushed to the side? The missions of Christ get pushed to the side because Christians just go through the motions. And if Christians are just going through the motions, they may have a name that they are alive, but they are dead, as Jesus says. And we've got to really take caution not to be a congregation that has a name that is alive, but really is dead. Jesus gives them a condemnation, but he also gives them a commendation. But the lesson that I want you to get out of this is simply this: the faithful few can correct the course of a congregation. If you're listening to this sermon and you're a part of the faithful few, I want you to know this. No matter where you attend in the United States of America, no matter where you attend in the world, the faithful few can correct the course that a congregation is changed or congregation is going down. They can change that direction and make it faithful once again. But here's the problem. Too many faithful few in the church today are failing to speak up because they know that they're the few, and therefore they're trying to speak up against the majority, and they feel as if their voice will not be heard. But if the faithful few do not speak up, the ship is going to continue to go in error. It's going to continue to go in the wrong direction, and it will never correct course. And so Jesus tells these brethren in verses 4 and verse 5, listen, be encouraged. I am with you. And if you continue in faithfulness, I will continue with you. In verse 4, Jesus takes that language that we find there in Jude verse 23, and he reverses it and he says, I will walk with you, relationship, in white purity, and you will walk with me. You will be with me. Think about what these brethren were thinking when this particular letter was written to them and when it was read aloud. As they read that first part of the letter, do you think that they got a little bit discouraged? What were the faithful few thinking? Well, I mean, I knew it was bad, but I didn't know it was this bad. I mean, I knew we were doing some things that we shouldn't have been doing. I knew we weren't doing things that we once were doing, but I didn't think it was going to be this bad. We might as well just close up the doors, lock the building, do away with it, because there's just no hope for this congregation. But then Jesus goes on down and he says, I know there's a faithful few amongst you. I know who you are. I know what you're doing. Continue to be faithful. Do not defile your garments. Continue to walk in wider purity, and I will walk with you. Jesus is encouraging to the faithful few. Why? Because there's a lesson and a biblical truth that is weaved all throughout scriptures that too many times we overlook. Big things come from small beginnings. In Daniel chapter 3, we find a story that we're very familiar with. Shadrach, Meshach, and Abednego. We know there's a king. His name is King Nebuchadnezzar. And he makes this golden idol and he says to Shadrach, Meshach, and Abednego, you're going to bow down to this golden idol along with all these other people. And you can picture the scene in your mind. All these other people bow down to the golden idol. But Shadrach, Meshach, and Abednego are standing because they are worshipers of the one true God. Well, King Nebuchadnezzar doesn't take kindly to that. The anger is sparked in his heart toward them. So he says, let's throw them in the fiery furnace. Crank the heat up. They throw them in there. A fourth figure appears in that fire. I believe it to be the angel of the Lord. And they come out of that fire without a burn spot or without a single scratch on any part of their body. And King Nebuchadnezzar comes over and he begins to investigate what's taking place, why they aren't burned, why they aren't dead. And then in Daniel chapter 3, verse 28, we find the big thing. Nebuchadnezzar says this, blessed be the Lord their God. It started with three. But small beginnings led to big things happening. What about Acts chapter 2? We always focus on that number 3,000. You realize that there would have been more than 3,000 people present in Jerusalem on the day of Pentecost? You're talking about millions of Jews on that particular day. 3,000 of them, according to the scriptures, obeyed the gospel plan of salvation. They were baptized for the remission of sins, and the Lord added them to the church. Acts 2, verse 47. In all actuality, it was a small percentage or a small number of the people that were actually present. Small beginnings. But then by the time of Acts chapter 8, the Bible tells us that there were more. Some have estimated that there were probably about 20,000 Christians in Jerusalem by the time of Acts chapter 8. In a mere 3 years, they went through persecutions, they went through stonings, they went through martyrs, they went through all of these things that came upon the church. But in Acts chapter 17 and verse 6, when Paul comes to the city of Thessalonica, the statement is made, those who have turned the world upside down have come here also. Small beginnings led to bigger things. Acts chapter 4, Peter and John are preaching the resurrection of Jesus Christ on Solomon's porch. Incidentally, it's right outside the door from where the Sanhedrin met. And the Sanhedrin was predominantly comprised of Sadducees who didn't believe in the what? The resurrection of Jesus Christ. So they hear them preaching this, they go out and they confront them, and the Bible says that they bring them before them. They don't know what to do with them, so they say, you know what? We're just going to command them not to preach the name of Jesus anymore. So that's what they do. You shall not preach the name of Jesus anymore. What's Peter say? If it's better to listen to you than to God, you be the judge. And I believe that sets the tone for the rest of the persecution that the first century church is going to face, because they saw in that moment two individuals stand up to the majority. Small beginnings led to bigger things. And by the time of Acts chapter 17, verse 6, the Bible says they turned the world upside down. Substitute the church in Paintsville into that statement in Acts chapter 17, verse 6. The church at Paintsville, who has turned the world upside down, has come here also. I want you to know a couple things. I want you to know that God's heart breaks at the thought of losing you. Why do you think that Jesus took the time to address the faithful few that were in that congregation at Sardis? He could have just said the whole congregation was dead. They needed to repent. They needed to return to what they were doing. As Jesus says, be watchful. strengthen the things that remain. That word, be watchful, it's the same idea of what we read in 1 Peter chapter 5 and verse 8, when Peter says, be vigilant, be sober, for the devil prowls around like a roaring lion, seeking whom he may devour. What is Jesus saying? Jesus is saying, wake up.

They believe their voices aren't going to be heard. But Jesus says, strengthen the things that remain. In your words and your actions, lead the change. All it takes is for one member of a congregation to step up, to see something that needs to be improved upon, and to do something. All it takes is one Christian. And that one Christian who can be a leader can lead a charge. And if the Lord's church is ever going to lead a charge back to the mission statements of Jesus Christ, if we're ever going to grow as we grew in the first century church, if we're ever going to return to those things which we did before, if we're ever going to strengthen those things that remain, we need individuals who stand up and lead a charge. Because leading a charge leads to change. You take John 3, verse 16, for example. For God so loved the world that He gave His only begotten Son, that whosoever believeth in Him should not perish, but have everlasting life. Substitute your name into John 3, 16. For God so loved Zach Collins that He gave His only begotten Son, that whosoever, that if Zach Collins believes in Him, he should not perish, but have everlasting life. You know that's true of you? That's true of the person that's sitting to your left. That's true of the person that's sitting to your right. God's heart breaks at the thought of losing you. God's heart breaks at the thought of losing those around you. And Jesus knew that if He strengthened those who were remaining, that they could lead a charge that led to change. There's three things that we do not need to do as a congregation that the church of Sardis did. Number one, they let Satan lull them into a spiritual slumber. They let the world convince them that, yes, Jesus was coming back, but He wasn't coming back for a very long time. And therefore, you know what? Just do whatever you want. You don't have to be so active. You don't have to do so many things because it's going to be a while before He comes back and you've got time. James said in James 4, verse 14, life is but a vapor. It is here and it vanishes away. Woe to him who says, I'm going to do this, this, and this tomorrow or next week or next year. Because we don't know how much time we have. But Satan had convinced them to lull themselves into a slumber. We are on a spiritual battlefield. We are in spiritual warfare with Satan. And the last thing that we need are Christians to put on their pajamas and be lulled to sleep. Number two, they were more concerned with appearances. They had a name that was alive, but they were dead. They had to strengthen the things that remained. You know, it looked like their church was growing and it looked like it was healthy. But it was appearances. It's what they wanted the church to look like. We have to be sure that at the end of the day, we're fulfilling the mission statements of Jesus Christ, and that's what's going to create our appearance. That's what's going to create our appearance in the community in which we live. I mentioned this at the men's retreat. I want to mention it to you tonight. When you go to Acts chapter 2 and verse 42, it tells us that there were four markers of growth. Continuing the apostles' doctrine steadfastly, in fellowship, in breaking of bread, and in prayers. When you go down to Acts chapter 2 and verse 46, it says, as a result of their fellowship, they gained favor or grace with the community in which they were in. But then don't miss this. In verse 47, it says, the Lord added to the church daily those who were being saved. Now, wait a second. Who was the Lord adding to the church daily? Those who were being saved. Who were those being saved? Those who saw the fellowship of the first century church. Those who saw the works of the first century church. They saw this happening all around them with those Christians in that body of Christ, and they said, listen, I want to know more. They started to ask questions, and they wanted to know how they could be a part of it. But number three, they failed to look around at others. If I look through the eyes of Christ into the community in which we live, what will we see? We'll see a lot of people who are in need. We'll see a lot of people who struggle. We'll see a lot of people who really are searching for something deeper. And everyone that you see will be a person that is in need of our Savior, Jesus Christ. When you look through the eyes of Christ into our community, you'll see a lot of people that are confused, a lot of people that lack knowledge, but a lot of people that are willing to learn,
a lot of people that are willing to open up their Bible so that they can come to know that they are truly in a

0: saved condition. And they failed to look around at others. They failed to take notice of the things that were happening around them. We can become so goal-focused. We can become so intrinsic in what we do as the Lord's church that we fail to see on the outside. And if we fail to see on the outside, we're failing Jesus Christ. Because Jesus always looked at everyone. He wanted to know where they were, what they were doing, if they were in a right relationship, and he wanted to help them get there. That's our mission as New Testament Christians. Let's take heed and caution and not be like the church at Sardis, to be alive in name but dead spiritually. Let's strengthen the things that remain. Let's make sure that we're leading a charge that leads to change in our congregation. If you're here tonight and you have a spiritual need, perhaps you're not a New Testament Christian. You've yet to become a child of God. Why are you waiting? The harvest is passing away. You have the opportunity tonight to obey the gospel plan of salvation, and the Lord will add you to His church, Acts 2, verse 47. You have the opportunity to restore yourself if you are a New Testament Christian and you've fallen away and you want to live a faithful life again. You want to restore yourself to the commitment that you once had with God. Things that you have let get in front of you, you want those things out of your life so that you can build your life around His church. If you're here tonight and you have a spiritual need, the good thing about being here is that you have a group of people that are going to hug you, they're going to welcome you home, and that are going to encourage you and pray for you and help you in any way that we possibly can so that we can all work together to get to heaven one day. If you're here tonight and you have a spiritual need, why don't you come as we stand and as we sing.
1: It's 11:29.
2: Hello, my name is Griffin Collins, and I have an exciting announcement. We will begin releasing a weekly devotional on Facebook titled Matters That Matter. In these weekly devotionals, we will discuss topics that are important and specific to the Lord's church today. What does the Bible say about trusting others? Am I required to be faithful as a Christian? I pray that you will follow along with us as we explore matters that matter today.
1: It's 55 degrees.

We were speaking earlier of what some have described as contemporary problems. As we noted, that word contemporary marked by characteristics of the present age, that is, modern. Now, as we pointed out, there are really no new problems in life. All of these problems have been around from the beginning. The transgression of Adam in beautiful Eden, that started it, and they've been here ever since. There is no contemporary problem. The problems are the old problems, our attitude toward these problems, how we react to these conditions and the subtlety and suggestions and temptations of Satan. That has to do with our happiness or misery. If we base our conclusions upon a thus saith the Lord, then I don't have to worry about it. As a matter of fact, be anxious about nothing, Paul said, Philippians 4 at verse 6. What's that? Be anxious about nothing. Well, how can I keep from being anxious? How can I keep from worry? Oh, but in all things, by prayer and supplication with thanksgiving, let your requests be made known unto God. And the result? Oh, verse 7, the next verse. Oh, and the peace of God, which passeth all understanding, shall guard your hearts and your thoughts in Christ Jesus. Isn't that wonderful? I mean, in the midst of the negative circumstances of this life, I mean, all of the problems that exist, sure, the old body is subject to the same debilities and illnesses and ultimate death as any other person's body. That's physical. That has to do, oh, but I need to focus on the spiritual. I need to emphasize God's will for my life. Oh, and if I'll do that, I have nothing to worry about. You see, I have a Father that's all-powerful. All I need to do is take it to Him in prayer and leave it. Let Him take care of it. Yeah, but somebody says, preacher, that might bring hardships and difficulties upon... You're talking about the physical man. Well, that's going to happen anyway. Hardships, difficulties, death, yes, a sickness, illness. I mean, stump your toe and hurt you just as bad as it does the other. That has nothing to do with it. That's all in the material realm. Genuine happiness is in consequence of our giving our lives to the Lord. Contemporary problems? You know, conditions that prevail, friend, in this country of ours today is to me absolutely amazing. As a matter of fact, when I was growing up, you didn't want to be identified, at least closely, with a person who regularly drank alcoholic beverage. No, you didn't want to be associated with that kind of person. You didn't want that. Well, somebody said, preacher, that's prudish. I mean, that's narrow-minded. That's egotistical. Call it what you want to, but compare that with teaching a child to drink. Hey, what? Teaching a child to drink? It is amazing to me. Many parents think, well, our child's going to drink anyway. They're going to have... friend, if you'll pardon the personal expression, and I've used this no doubt 1,000 times, but my dad was a wise man. No, he wasn't a lettered man as such. Oh, he read widely. He read the Bible regularly, though he wasn't religious. But... he expressed his wisdom in common, basic terminology. As long as I was able to understand his teaching and was under his tutelage, he would say to me occasionally, son, you stay away from whiskey and sorry women, and you'll be all right. Sorry women? I didn't know there was a sorry woman. Well, the very idea, all the women I knew were wonderful people, loving mothers, sisters, etc. Why, the very sorry women? But since then, I've been around the world and the European theater, the Asiatic theater, and I've learned that there are some women that are not exactly what they should be. But in those days, I knew nothing of Christ or of Christianity. And I'd go to the pubs with my buddies, and I've seen them drink themselves loop-legged. I may occasionally have a Coke, though I've never been much of a Coke drinker, but never tasted alcoholic beverage. No, sir. You see, I realized I had little enough sense, and I didn't intend to ingest something that would reduce the amount of sense that I had. Well, the very idea. Oh, and these were good boys that I'm talking to. Yes, fine boys. You see, they were out from under the tutelage, the direction, the instruction of their parents. And they were in a place where there were no restrictions. The only restriction is self-imposed. You can do what you want to do. And I'd keep their money for them.
because they knew they would waste it when they became drunken. And sometimes I got away with it. When they headed for the brothels, I headed for the gangplank. And sometimes they overtook me, but to say the least. This thing of alcoholism, that's not a contemporary problem. That's been around all of the time. And we need to avoid that kind of thing, you see. And it's not appreciated in sensible human beings. Sure, I realize there was some little bit of tightness and maybe some ego, and we shouldn't have been so exalted above, but I don't want to be in that condition. And teaching a child to drink, friend, stay away from that stuff. You don't teach your child to smoke marijuana. I reckon you smoke it. I think that's the way it's done. But what the very idea. Friend, the responsibility of parenthood is to instruct the child in the knowledge of truth and in the love of God, not to teach him to do things of this old world, even though you're trying to teach him to be moderate in what he does. No say. Or the very idea. But, you know, another thing, in this country of ours, just recently, a great state in these United States have legitimatized homosexuality. Can you imagine such a thing? Friend, homosexuality, someone says, well, now, an alternate lifestyle. Now, friend, do you know better than that? Not a lifestyle at all. As a matter of fact, when God created Adam of the dust of the earth, he said in verse 18 of Genesis 2, not good that the man should be alone. I'll make him a help meet for him, M-E-E-T, suitable, answering to his needs. Well, to make a long story short, what did he make for Adam? A woman. Oh, Mother Eve, male and female. You see, in homosexuality, male with male or female with female, there's no profitable consequence. There is no productive result. This is not a lifestyle. This is a death style. Oh, and the basis for it? Absolute immorality. Lust. Desire that is, of course, illegitimate. Not recognized by God or man when he's thinking properly. It's purely a matter of lust. And our land is making that legal. We're calling the combination of a man and a marriage. We're saying that a woman with a woman is married. Well, that's a very loose use of the term marriage, is it not? No, male and female, that's the basis of production in the area of flora and fauna. Vegetation and animal, male and female. Now somebody says, well, I preach that the reason you speak of that is because you don't like whoop, whoop, whoop, whoop. Friend, the homosexual is a precious, immortal soul whom God loves, for whom Jesus Christ died that he may be saved. And yet, if you read your Bible, Genesis 18, chapters 18 and 19, and throughout Leviticus and Deuteronomy, and in Paul in Romans chapter 1, homosexuality is condemned, and those who practice such are worthy of death. And the horrible thing about it is, in this Christian age, it's not a matter of physical death. It's a matter of eternal separation from the Almighty in a place where the worm dieth not and the fire is not quenched. And that's eternal. These shall go away into eternal punishment, but the righteous into eternal life. Matthew 25 at verse 46. That word eternal, descriptive of the duration of both places. Friends, we need, through the study and application of God's Word, to make preparation to be with Him in eternity, in that blissful city, where there is no negativism, no temptations. Satan, of course, has been cast into the lake that burns with fire and brimstone. No more problem with him. Rest from our labors. Yes, sir. We need to give our lives to the Lord. There are no contemporary problems. No, it's our reaction toward the problem. It's how we handle the problem. Those problems have been around all along. It is amazing. Friend,
we need an understanding of God's divine revelation. Yeah, there are all kinds of problems today. They've been around all the time, but there is also a twist in the heart and mind of man that tries to make some of these negative situations legitimate. Reality versus spirituality. God's Word supplies me to every need. Every Scripture inspired of God is profitable for teaching, for reproof, for correction, for instruction in righteousness, that the man of God may be perfect, truly furnished unto every good work. 2 Timothy chapter 3, verses 16 and 17. Yes, but someone says you're going to suffer for right. Acts chapter 5, Peter and John were beaten for teaching in the name of Christ. How did they react? Oh, they went out from the presence of the Sanhedrin rejoicing that they were counted worthy to suffer for the name of Christ. Isn't that what the Lord said? Blessed are they that have been persecuted for righteousness' sake. Now, theirs is the kingdom of God. Blessed are ye when men shall reproach you and persecute you, say all manner of evil against you falsely for my name's sake. Rejoice and be exceeding glad, for great is your reward in heaven, for so persecuted they the prophets that were before you. Oh, that's from Matthew chapter 5, verses 10 through 12. Friends, we need to give primary attention to a thus saith the Lord. Order our lives by His will. When you read it, there's no question that it is a divine product. It is the will of God. And the unusual teaching that's done, whoso smiteth thee on thy right cheek, deck him. No. That's man talking. That's the boys that drunk themselves loop-legged. Yes. No. Turn to him the other cheek. What is he saying? React with kindness to the unkindness of others. Be not overcome of evil, but overcome evil with good, Paul said in Romans chapter 12. So I'm to be Christ-like. He was a gentleman. Smoking flax he didn't quench. The bruised rod he didn't break. So believing that Jesus Christ died to redeem my soul, I need to make up my mind that I want to be like Him. I want to walk pleasing to God, doing the will of the Father. That means I turn away from the practice of sin and error, confess His name before men, be buried with Him in baptism, and continue in the Apostles' doctrine. May God bless.

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0: It's 54 degrees.

We are a nation of laws, in contrast to nations of the past, where one person, a king or a queen, had control of life or death. In studying the Declaration of Independence, the Constitution, and the Bill of Rights, I found 8 references to law, the 1776 Declaration of Independence, 31 references to law in the 7 Articles of the Constitution, and 11 references to law in the 27 amendments to the Bill of Rights. The contrast in a one-person rule and the rule of law is sharply drawn in the Declaration of Independence of the colonies of the United States from the king, the one-person rule. The Declaration of Independence says, "The history of the present king of Great Britain is a history of repeated injuries and usurpations, all having in direct object the establishment of an absolute tyranny over the states. He has refused his assent to laws, the most wholesome and necessary for the public good." The Declaration has 23 specific instances of abuse of power by a one-man government. The instances are followed by this observation in the Declaration of Independence. "In every stage of these oppressions, we are petitioned for redress in the most humble terms. Our repeated petitions have been answered only by repeated injury. A prince whose character is thus marked by every act which may define a tyrant is unfit to be the ruler of a free people." End of quote. The closing part of the Declaration appeals to, quote, "the supreme judge of the world for the rectitude of our intentions with a firm reliance on the protection of divine providence." Article 7 of the Constitution states, "Done in convention by the unanimous consent of the states present, the 17th day of September in the year of our Lord, 1787. Those are closing words of the Constitution of the United States of America. Don't tell me that they did not recognize the Lord Jesus Christ. The Declaration of Independence with an acknowledgement to a creator, and the Declaration closes with an appeal to the supreme judge of the world and a reliance on the protection of divine providence. The Constitution is dated in the year of our Lord. Anyone who will, with open mind and sincerity of heart, study the founding documents of our great country will see why the 6th President of these United States, John Quincy Adams, the son of the 2nd President of the United States, John Adams, would declare, "From the day of the Declaration, the people of the North American Union and its constituent states were associated bodies of men and Christians. They were bound by the laws of God, which they all, and by the laws of the gospel, which they nearly all acknowledged as the rules of their conduct. The Declaration of Independence cast off all shackles of the dependency. The U.S. of America will no longer be colonies that were independent. They will be united as an independent nation of Christians," as John Quincy Adams declared. So what has happened? A secular crowd of unbelievers in God and Jesus Christ have been rewriting history, and their distorted textbooks are being used to indoctrinate children with a secular worldview. What can we do to rescue this great country from those who either don't know its history, or worse yet, knew it but deliberately try to falsify the truth for their own selfish personal gain? Parents and school board members need to examine the secular textbooks imposed on our children and reject them. If the secular crowd had to lose the money invested in these false textbooks, we might get their attention. Those who are determined to make us like a godless European way need to go to Europe and enjoy their kind of life. There's a plane leaving, I guess, about every hour. It's past time for the good citizens of this God-blessed land to stand against the secular crowd and declare, "We are one nation under God." This is Tom Holland urging you, stand up for the good in America, for the good of all Americans.

0: 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It's on a point and
1: 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By signing up for this correspondence course, you can take the first step in strengthening your relationship with God. 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If you follow Him and His Word, you will come to know the true meaning of life.

If ye love me, keep my commandments, and I will pray the Father, and he will send you another Comforter, that he may abide with you forever, even the Spirit of truth, whom the world cannot receive, because it seeth him not, neither knoweth him, but ye know him. For he dwelleth with you and shall be in you. I will not leave you comfortless. I will come unto you. Yet a little while, and the world seeth me no more, but ye see me, because I live, ye shall live also. And in that day, ye shall know that I am in my Father, ye in me, and I in you. Comes from the 14th of John's Gospel, beginning at verse 15. Here the Lord was speaking to his disciples about the fact that after his departure from the earth, the time of his ascension, he would be leaving with them another manifestation of his presence. That would be the Comforter, whom he also referred to as the Spirit of Truth. We know that Spirit also as the Holy Spirit or the Holy Ghost. The Lord indicated that there was a condition upon their receipt of the Spirit. He said, if ye love me, keep my commandments. I learned from this at least a couple of things, one of them being that if we love the Lord, and only if we love the Lord, then proceed to keep his commandments. Because if we keep those commandments out of some other motivation instead of love, that we are still guilty of violating the first and the greatest commandment of all, which is to love the Lord your God with all your heart, with all your soul, with all your strength, and with all your mind. But second of all, we can learn from that that the only way that we can demonstrate to the Lord our love is by the keeping of his commandments. The only way, for example, that we can demonstrate unto the Lord our faith by keeping his commandments. When we love the Lord with all the heart, soul, strength, and mind, we are really talking about just about everything there is to the makeup of a man. When we love with the heart, we're loving with the seat of our understanding and affection. When we love with the soul, we are loving with the part of us that is made in the image of God. It's the true essence of man. It is the part of man's being that is destined to live forever. When we love with the strength, we're loving with all a man's own potential. When we're loving with the mind, we're loving with the seat of one's intellect. And there isn't anything that motivates a man more than his affections. For those a man loves, he will do anything in the world. And it is this, that the Lord seeks from us. Serve him out of love. The response that the Lord would make to service out of love, he told his disciples that they would receive another Comforter, that is, in addition to the Lord's physical presence that they knew at that time. In his absence, they would receive another Comforter, the Spirit of Truth. The world cannot see or know this Spirit. This is, you see, because the majority of the world will, unfortunately, be lost. Lord tells us that. With regard to that broadened way that leads to destruction, many, he said, will be that go in thereat. But with regard to that straight and narrow way that leads unto life, he said, only a few will find that. So with regard to loving the Lord
serving the Lord out of love and therefore receiving His Spirit, he said, this is something that the world will not know, see, or experience. But unto the faithful, he said, you know Him. He will dwell with you and shall be in you. And then the Lord said, I will not leave you comfortless. I will come unto you. That tells us there that the Lord is speaking interchangeably of Himself and of the Spirit. What it means for the Spirit, the Comforter, the Holy Ghost, the Spirit of truth to dwell with them is what it will mean for Christ Himself to dwell with them. Easily understood, at that moment when the Lord made these promises, He was with them in person. But He said, in my absence, I'll be with you in my Spirit.

Later in verse 9, he said, "He that hath seen me hath seen the Father." Therefore, not only between verses 15 and following did the Lord speak interchangeably of himself and the Spirit, but at verses 7 and 9 of the same chapter, he spoke interchangeably of himself and God. There is a great significance to this. Consider that when the Apostle Paul had written unto the church at Ephesus, he told them at that time that indeed ye are the habitation of God through the Spirit. Second of Ephesians, looking there at verse 22. How did Paul say that God would dwell in them and with them? He said, through the Spirit. Now, do you see and comprehend the collective of all of these equals? What it means for the Spirit to dwell with man, it means for Christ to dwell with man. What it means for Christ to dwell with man, it means for God to dwell with man. And now Paul brings this thing full circle when he says, God dwells in your heart through the Spirit. Therefore, for the Spirit to indwell us, for the Savior to indwell us, for the Father to indwell us, are all one and the same concept. But now let's take the matter of this indwelling one step further. Paul later in the same epistle, the third of Ephesians, now at verse 17, said, Christ shall dwell in your hearts by faith. Now, earlier we had learned that Christ was going to be dwelling through the Spirit. Still equally true. But the matter in which this is done is through faith. Actually, this circle of understanding is expanding. Consider, if you will, the source of our faith. Paul said, faith comes by hearing. Hearing by the Word of God, 10th of Romans at 17. If someone tells you something, you have two possible choices in your response to what you're told. You can either believe it or you can disbelieve it. When it comes to the Word of God, we find that the ideal response of the soul to anything that Scripture testifies to us about is faith, that is to believe it. Faith comes from the Word of God, and Christ dwells in our hearts by faith. Now let's take this thing one step further even yet. The Apostle Paul said unto young Timothy, all Scripture given by inspiration of God is profitable for doctrine, for reproof, for correction, for instruction in righteousness, that the man of God may be perfect, truly furnished unto all good works. Comes from 2 Timothy at 3, beginning there at 16. Paul, where did you say that we receive Scripture? He said, oh, by inspiration of God. God breathed, Spirit inspired. The Scriptures, for this reason, exclusively are profitable for doctrine, reproof, correction, and instruction in righteousness, that the man of God may be perfect, truly furnished unto all good works.
That tells me that any other source of information is no near equal to what Scripture

can do for me. Doctrine, reproof, correction, instruction, perfection in righteousness, meaning that beyond what is contained in the Word of God, I need no more. Not the witness, not the point of view, not the opinion of any man, board, or council, the Word of God exclusively can perfect a man in the service of God, because we should never confuse the message with the messenger. Oh, the scriptures were penned by numerous individuals, but Paul said they were writing by inspiration of God. They're giving you God's message. That's the source of your faith. That is how God, Christ, the Spirit, indwell you and lead and guide your life through the Word. I suppose that there is likely not a credible bookstore or public library that do not contain a section that is labeled as self-help. People looking for advice or instruction to help guide them through whatever they're needing guidance with might look for that guidance in the self-help section. Help yourself by letting the writers of these volumes help you. Perhaps countless authors have had influence over countless numbers of people's lives by these people reading what these authors have written, and because they have faith in the advice that they are given, they alter the course of their life, they change their habits, their points of view, based on what they read from an author's pen, and these men are uninspired. How much more then should a man be willing to let his life be guided absolute by the Spirit-inspired Word of God, the mind of God being revealed unto man in such total and complete degree that a man needs nothing more to direct his spiritual life? The Apostle Peter wrote, saying, here's something you need to understand of Scripture. No prophecy of Scripture is of any private interpretation. For the prophecy came not in old time by the will of man, but holy men of God spake as they were moved by the Holy Ghost. Comes from 2 Peter 1, 20 and 21. From time to time, there have been those who, displeased with what they read in the Word of God, would tend to credit what they read to the one whose name is attached to it, that is, the inspired writer who wrote what he wrote because he was inspired by the Spirit of God to write it. And they just want to say, oh, well, that was just Peter or Paul's point of view, and they were noted for thinking that. Well, you see, again, that's confusing the message with the messenger. Perhaps you've been asked before to relay a message for someone else, to someone else. Did you get an adverse reaction from the person to whom you relayed the message? Did you hasten to say, hey, wait, that isn't me saying that. I'm just telling you what he said to say. If it's important to us that message and messenger not be confused, then how much more important is that to God with regard to your soul's eternal well-being? When you understand that the Word of God is not private interpretation, should change your approach to it.
Peter's reference to private interpretation is Peter's way of saying this isn't just a man's opinion or point of view. This means these are holy men of God who wrote what they wrote as they were inspired by the Spirit of God to do so. That shows you what your approach should be to the things you read in that book. On September 9, 2001, the United States came under attack, as you may remember, if you're old enough to go back that far. My grandson, who was at that time 7 years old, sat and watched the film and the news reports of the attack that America suffered that day. And he asked his father, my grandson, or rather my son, is this real or is this make-believe? And that question alone gave me to understand that my young grandson had seen so much catastrophe portrayed on television in the name of entertainment that he didn't know whether to take this real catastrophe as just another television program or if it was real. So when he asked if it was real, my son said, yes, it's real. It's not make-believe. My grandson answered, but why would anyone want to do that? My son said, I don't know. But that exchange between my son and my grandson gave me to consider even something else. To know whether or not something is real, to know whether or not something is true, is to understand what we ought to do with it and what our response to it ought to be. To understand that the Scriptures are Spirit-inspired, that they are not the opinions and the points of view of men, that this was the work of God by the Holy Ghost, is to tell us what our response ought to be to the Word of God and what our approach to it ought to be. It indicates to me that we ought not only to embrace the Word of God for the Spirit-inspired message that it is, but we ought, as it were, to just clothe ourselves in it. And the Apostle Paul tells us something of that very nature in his Ephesian epistle. Paul wrote saying, finally, my brethren, be strong in the Lord and in the power of his might. Put on the whole armor of God that ye may be able to stand against the wiles of the devil. For we wrestle not against flesh and blood, but against principalities and against powers, against the rulers of the darkness of this world, against spiritual wickedness in high places. Wherefore, put on the whole armor of God, that ye may be able to stand in the evil day, and having done all to stand. Stand therefore, having your loins girt about with truth, and having on the breastplate of righteousness, and your feet shod with the preparation of the gospel of peace. Above all, take the shield of faith, wherewith ye shall be able to quench all the fiery darts of the wicked, and take the helmet of salvation and the sword of the Spirit, which is the Word of God. Comes from the 6th of Ephesians, beginning there at 10.
if you were listening carefully and analytically to all that Paul said about those individual items of that Christian armor, you would have detected that every one of them is either directly or indirectly related to the Word of God itself. Consider, for example, the girding of the loins with truth. Thy word is truth, our Savior said. Having on the breastplate of righteousness. Righteousness is defined in the Word of God. One's feet shod with the preparation of the gospel of peace. That is the Word of God. Take the shield of faith. And he said, above all, take that. Remember what we discovered about faith? Faith comes from the Word of God. The helmet of salvation. The Word of God is the Word of salvation. The sword of the Spirit, Paul said, that is the Word of God. It's the sword of what, Paul? Of the Spirit. Spirit-inspired Word. The source of our faith, the Word of God. The manner in which God, Christ, the Spirit, dwell in us, lead us, guide us, their manifestation of themselves to us in the world. The Word of God. Those who are so led of the Word of God will make it evident in their lives, and those who are not so led by the Word of God will make it equally evident. For example, the Apostle Paul wrote to the churches of Galatia saying, "This I say then, walk in the Spirit, and ye shall not fulfill the lust of the flesh. For the flesh lusteth against the Spirit, and the Spirit against the flesh. And these are contrary the one to the other, so that ye cannot do the things that ye would. But if ye be led of the Spirit, you're not under the law. Now the works of the flesh are manifest, which are these: adultery, fornication, uncleanness, lasciviousness, idolatry, variances, witchcraft, hatred, emulations, wrath, strife, seditions, and heresies, envyings, murders, drunkenness, and such like, of the which I tell you before, as I have told you in time past, that they which do such things shall not inherit the kingdom of God. But the fruit of the Spirit is love, joy, peace, long-suffering, gentleness, goodness, faith, meekness, and temperance. Against such there is no law. And they that are such have crucified the flesh with the affections and lusts. If we therefore live in the Spirit, let us walk in the Spirit." Comes from the fifth of the Galatian epistle, beginning at 16. The Apostle Paul could not have made it any clearer than he did. The characteristics of those who refuse to be led of God by faith through the Spirit, through the Word, are evident. But yet the manner of life of those in whom God dwells by faith through the Spirit, through the Word, is equally evident. The Apostle Paul told the church at Rome, "You're not in the flesh, but in the Spirit. If so be that the Spirit of God dwell in you, now if any man have not the Spirit of Christ, he is none
of his coming from the eighth of the Roman epistle. Could not have been made any clearer than it was. Those in whom that Spirit dwells, they belong to God in Christ. Those in whom that Spirit is not evident, in whom that Spirit does not dwell, they are none of his. But do you remember the promise that the Spirit-inspired Apostle Peter made on the day of Pentecost in AD 33 in Jerusalem? When people ask what they must do in response to the gospel message that they had just heard, Peter said, "Repent and be baptized, every one of you, in the name of Jesus Christ, for the remission of sins, and ye shall receive the gift of the Holy Ghost." Second of Acts, verse 38. Even more simply put, the words of the same Apostle Peter at the fifth of Acts at verse 32, "God hath given his Spirit unto them that obey him."

Hello, my name is Griffin Collins, and I have an exciting announcement. We will begin releasing a weekly devotional on Facebook titled Matters That Matter. In these weekly devotionals, we will discuss topics that are important and specific to the Lord's Church today. What does the Bible say about trusting others? Am I required to be faithful as a Christian? I pray that you will follow along with us as we explore matters that matter today.

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3: Example. It is a powerful thing. Abraham Lincoln said, "There is just one way to bring up a child in the way he should go, and that is to travel that way yourself." The Apostle Peter wrote by inspiration that Christ left us an example that we should follow His steps. Christ should be our example in thought, in sentiment, in temper, in conduct. Someone has said that one example is worth 1,000 precepts. Christ has given us both. He taught great principles, great precepts, and He left the clearest and greatest example for us to follow. We cannot claim that we do not know what we should do. Christ has both taught us and shown us the way. May we assist you in beginning your walk in the footsteps of Jesus by following His Word. I'm Jim Dearman. Oh.

Mr. Green, my ag teacher from high school, once paddled me for something I didn't do. Over 30 years later, every time I see him, I still tell him I didn't do it, and he'll say, maybe not, but you did enough other stuff that you still deserved it. In other words, I wasn't being persecuted in innocence. Jesus said, blessed are those who are persecuted for righteousness' sake, Matthew 5:10. Persecution means to be pursued, usually to cause harm or distress. Criminals caught and punished often feel persecuted, but that's not what Jesus is talking about. In rare cases, people are wrongfully accused and punished. They are persecuted, but they're not Jesus' blessed ones. He didn't say, blessed are those persecuted in innocence. Blessed ones are persecuted for living righteously. Kingdom living invites persecution and abuse because righteousness offends those unaccustomed to it. When our daily behavior separates us from the world will respond with hate, John 15:18 and 19. Yet true happiness comes when we cling to God's ways of righteousness.

0: Everybody's gonna have a wonderful time up there.
1: Wonderful time up there.
0: Well, everybody's gonna have religion and glory. Everybody's gonna be a singing that story. Everybody's gonna have a wonderful time up there. Oh, glory, hallelujah. Brothers, there's a reckoning a coming in the morning.

Everybody's gonna have religion in glory. Everybody's gonna be a singing that story. Everybody's gonna have a wonderful time up there. Oh, glory, hallelujah, brothers, I reckon.

the unpardonable sin. You know, there are lots of people who believe they've committed the unpardonable sin, the unforgivable sin. Now, most of the time, they're not exactly sure what that sin is, but they really think that they've done it. Have you ever wondered about the unpardonable sin? Well, let's see what God's Word says about it. In the Gospel of Mark, chapter 3, verses 28 through 30, Jesus said this, quote, "Assuredly I say to you, all sins will be forgiven the sons of men, and whatever blasphemies they may utter, but he who blasphemes against the Holy Spirit never has forgiveness, but is subject to eternal condemnation, because they said he has an unclean spirit." End quote. Now, we can see from Jesus' statement that there is a sin that the Pharisees could commit that they could never receive forgiveness for. What had they done that would have put them in jeopardy of committing the unforgivable sin? Now, according to Jesus' own testimony, during his time on earth, he cast out demons by the Spirit of God. When the Pharisees saw Jesus performing these verifiable miracles, they couldn't argue with the fact that he possessed powers that others, including themselves, just simply did not have. And therefore, in order to cast suspicion on the ministry of Jesus, they claimed he was casting out demons by Beelzebub, the ruler of demons. The name Beelzebub simply is another name for Satan. Even when faced with the miraculous working of the Holy Spirit through Jesus, the Pharisees were in essence saying, Jesus is working for Satan, not God. This is what Jesus calls the unpardonable sin. Notice that this unforgivable sin, it's not murder, it's not adultery, it's not general blasphemy or a stubbornness of heart. It was specifically blasphemy against the Holy Spirit. So the question arises, can the unpardonable sin be committed still today? And the evidence suggests that it simply cannot. First, here's why. The circumstances under which the sin is described just simply can't prevail today. Due to the fact that Jesus isn't in the flesh anymore performing miracles now, no one today will have the opportunity to see Jesus in the flesh physically perform a miracle and then say, no, God didn't do that, Satan did. And second, you know there is no other mention of this sin in any biblical passage that's written after the resurrection of Christ? None of the inspired New Testament writers refers to the sin in any epistle or in the book of Acts, and none offers warnings to any new converts about avoiding this sin after the resurrection. In fact, in Acts 13:39, we read that the blood of Jesus can set us free, and here's what the text says, from every sin. So, if you're wondering if you've committed the unpardonable sin, rest assured, you have not. By obeying Jesus, you can now be forgiven of any sins that you've committed.

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1: You're tuned to WGWD LPFM, Paintsville, Kentucky, brought to you by the Paintsville Church of Christ, 412 11th Street. 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
0: It's 52 degrees.

And as I said yesterday, if you were in the class, I'm not politically correct, so I'm not here to be politically correct. I'm here to educate us. I really believe that in the church we need to do a better job of educating our people on world religions and et cetera. The denominational world has done a much better job in some areas than we have. I think we've had our heads buried in the sand. And I realize that there are some folks where I go and do these seminars that some people think that I'm over-exaggerating, that it's not really as bad as I'm going to portray it today. I say it's worse than what I'm going to portray it. And brethren, I'm here to tell you that in the Lord's church, we need to be trying to reach every soul possible. Several of you have asked about some of the books that I recommended yesterday. I told you I would have those up there. Some of you have given me your cards and you're wanting PowerPoint slides. What we're going to do is post all of these slides to the Polishing the Pulpit website, PTP website. You can get on there and you can download and print them off. If some reason, after I get home and that's not actually done, then by all means you can contact me, India Willett, indiamission.org. You can do that or you can email me different ways. But I found several good books. One of them that by our brotherhood is in our brotherhood is Islam, by the Quran and Christianity by Dave Miller. I think it's very good. Apologetics Press has an excellent website. I think it would be worth your time to get on there and study that. Also, these two guys are not members of church. So I think in world religions like this, we can learn from other folks. I'm not saying that everything that they say is not accurate. But in the study of Islam, I think they've got a lot of good information. One reason, because of the first guy, is Islam Revealed by Dr. Anish Sarash. He is a converted Muslim, and he, as I said yesterday, he moved to the state of Alabama. He actually had to build a wall around his house. He had a fence, security system, because of the danger. He would be a reprobate, apostate, and that's very dangerous in Islam. Someone was telling me that they are beginning to work not too far from here, in the state of Tennessee, with some Muslims. They're trying to target that community and study with them. There were a couple from Iraq or Iran that had been converted to the Lord's church, and they had consulted with them trying to get them to help them, and they said they couldn't do that publicly because they feared for their life. That's right here in America. And so I believe the second one that is very good is Islam and Terrorism by Mark Gabriel. He has written several books. You can get these on Amazon, or you can go to Books A Million. That's where I bought mine. As a matter of fact, I usually take a whole stack of books and let folks kind of look at them and as they sleep while I'm talking. And so you can, if you want to just put that over in your mind today. I told you, and someone asked yesterday about having a question and answer. I wouldn't mind doing that. I've tried that a few times in some places. It usually gets out of hand. This is not a political discussion. This is not a hatred, a speech on hatred. Friends, we got to love everyone. Matthew 5:43-46. I'm not doing this because I dislike a Muslim. I told you that I met with two at Tennessee Tech. We had a reasonable, sensible, loving study. I gave them some information. They gave me some information. I heard from one not too long ago that I had studied with, and he said, you know, I'm still working my way through this. He said, I guess I was a Muslim because I was born a Muslim, and that's all I've ever known. And I said, you ought to take a real interesting, in-depth search of Christianity found in the Word of God. I'm not talking about denominational Christianity. I'm talking about New Testament Christianity found in the Word of God. And there are others, but I just wanted to show that to you because several of you had asked that. When we study Islam, there are, and yesterday I put some different branches of Islam.
as we studied different aspects of Islam, different divisions and denominations of Islam, we looked at the Sunnis and the Sunnites and the Shiites and all that, and there are others, but those are the two major branches. And during the split and the division of Islam, there were many, many innocent people killed because of that. And I looked at the very beginning of the history and the beginning of Islam and how it was developed. This was about 600 A.D., and I'm just reviewing it a little bit. How this all began was Muhammad, when he was born, he went and his father died before he was ever born. His mother died when he was about five. He was then lived with his grandfather just a few short years. And then his uncle reared him. And he was a caravan trader, and he would go on the caravans. And he went all over and met different Christians and Jewish people. And the Bible talks about this false prophet. All the way through the Scripture, it talks about a false prophet. And how do you know a false prophet? You know a false prophet by what they teach. Well, you know, one of the aspects of Muhammad and his life was that he went into a cave. He was trying to get away from all the paganism and the idolatry worship that was going on. And so he goes into this cave and he says he has an experience with God. He comes back and tells his wife, Khadijah, who he married and was married for many years. And he comes back and tells her about it. And she said, that's a message from God. And you know, Islam actually began at that point. And from that cave experience, all the way from Mecca to Medina and all that took place and transpired. Look at how many folks are involved in this today. 23% of the world's population today embrace Islam. I must say this again. Not every person that is a Muslim or embraces Islam is a terrorist. That's important. We in the church sometimes stereotype people. We automatically put everybody in the same group. Well, that's not necessarily true. I grew up in the Baptist church, and I'm telling you right now, you better figure out which Baptist church you're trying to, you know, study with, because there are hundreds and hundreds. I had a debate not too long ago, and I heard something from a Baptist preacher never heard, and I'd been in it for 17 or 18 years. It's a different branch of Baptist. And sad to say, it's even true in the Lord's church today. All the different splits and splintering and the division. God didn't intend for it that way. Friends, our sole authority comes back to the book. If Muhammad, instead of going to the cave and having a cave experience, if he had gone to the Word of God and consulted a thus saith the Lord, we might not have this problem today in the world. And you know, by the way, if you want to know what Jehovah God thinks about a particular issue, all you got to do is open up your Bible. Because 2 Peter 1:3, God's given us everything we need to pertain to life and godliness. The Word of God is inspired. It is the all-sufficient, the all-authoritative Word of God. 2 Timothy 3:16 and 17. So that was his first mistake. And what I want to do today, I want to look at the idea. I talked about the roots and the development. We looked at the fact of the false prophet and the Quran. I have received phone calls. I received a phone call on the way up here from a guy that was from probably Syria, and I can't hear real well, and he said something about an infidel. I don't know if he meant because he'd read and just heard some stuff I had said on the internet or Facebook, but he said, I think he called me an infidel. I'd say I've been called an infidel a lot, and I'd say you have too. But what I was talking about, trying to tell him on the telephone, that the problem, sir, is when you look at the book, the Quran, it is a false book because you're following a false man. You're following Muhammad. He's a false prophet. He is not the prophet of Deuteronomy 18, verses 15 through 18, that Moses said that God would raise up one day, and that would be the Christ. What I want to look at today is Islam a peaceful religion? What is the real agenda of Islam? If someone were to ask you today, what is the real agenda of the churches of Christ? Like the Baptist preacher asked me, he said something to the effect in that debate, if you watch that, the churches of Christ, they decided this, and they go back to the 1800s, 1900s, and
I got up and I said, I don't know what all the churches of Christ believe. We don't have a headquarters. We don't vote like you guys do. We don't have anyone that represents us. We are autonomous. We go back to the Word of God to get our answers. And if you were going to watch CNN News or some of the liberal newscast, some of you would listen and they would always talk about Islam in a peaceful way. And what I'm trying to say, and you'll see as we develop this lesson again today, that not all Muslims are whoremongers. Not all of them are wanting to blow us up. I understand that. But friends, look at the war that's going on in all over the world today. And who's involved in it? Those that are involved in it are those that embrace and take a literal interpretation of the Quran. That's the problem. Just like we got liberals among us. They could care less what goes on in the church. They could care less if the Word of God is being obeyed. There are some Muslims that take such a loose view and a liberal view of life and the Quran, they don't care whether the Quran's obeyed or not. But when you look at the Word of God versus the Quran, as I did yesterday, the fact of the matter is the Word of God is right and the Quran is a big lie. A big lie. Now, that's what we're going to focus on. And then tomorrow evening, we're going to look at the Sharia law and jihad. Right here in the state of Tennessee, there are some real problems concerning this. Now, someone, and I talked about this yesterday, why study Islam? I have 4 or 5 points yesterday. Why do we need to study Islam? Number one, because of the influence upon the Western society, upon our society, and upon the world. Prior to 9/11, how many of you really knew anything about Islam? Zero. How many preachers had preached on Islam prior to 9/11? Very few of us. And number two, the reason we need to study Islam, my friends, is because they have a soul and they're going to give an account, just like the Scripture says in John 12, verse 48. Hebrews 9:27, and a host of other passages. And when you get an opportunity to confront one, you ought to try to confront one. I was at Cracker Barrel this morning eating with my good friend. And as I was going out and went over to Kroger's, there was a Muslim there. And I asked him, I said, I see you are a Muslim. Man, she's not supposed to talk to me. But her man, her husband, came around, or I guess that was her husband, and he and I talked just a little bit. And I asked him, I said, why are you a Muslim? And he said, because I want to be. Okay. But I said, what would you say to me if I were studying Islam and wanting to become a Muslim? What would you tell me? How could you convince me of the need to be a Muslim? He said, open up the Quran. And when you open up the Quran and you start looking at the Quran, and I said, so I need to obey what the Quran says? Yes, every word of it. And I said, so you believe that the Quran is God's, Allah's message for us? Oh, yes, yes, yes. Do you believe it's literal? Oh, I believe exactly what it says. I said, thank you. I said, could I record you saying that? No. No, I wouldn't. No, no, no, no. We don't want to do that. And I said, sir, do you know one day you're going to stand before Jehovah God and you're going to give an account of your soul and you're either going to go to heaven or hell based upon your obedience to the gospel of Jesus Christ, not upon the Quran? Did you know the Quran is not from God? Galatians 1, verses 6 through 8. And we didn't talk anymore, but that's the issue. Friends, seriously, don't we need to be trying to reach them? Don't we need to talk to people about their souls? And don't you think that this is not going to be a growing problem? Because in your community, coming to your community very near, very close, will be some Muslims, and you'll have an opportunity to knock on some doors and to talk to some folks. I'm going to give you some facts. There are 1.6 billion people that would adhere to this particular world religion, Islam. Did you know that's the second world's population growing, and it's the fastest growing religion today? The second fastest growing religion. Don't tell me it's not a problem. I haven't had elders, I have had deacons, I've had gospel preachers tell me that we should not spend so much time as studying Islam as we should, as we do.
I have probably studied it too much. I've studied it for years, months and years, because I just like to learn about different aspects of Islam. The second thing I want you to notice, and this is really what bothered me. Did you know this is in America? We're not talking about Egypt. We're not talking about Iraq. We're talking about the great United States of America. This was in 2015. Look at how many mosques are in America. Did you know that is up 74% since 2000? Look at New York. There are 507 mosques in New York. There are over 40 in the state of Tennessee. I thought there's just one in Murfreesboro. We're close where Wayne Langford preached. That's the only one I knew. No, there are many, many more. Some of them are a little bit more discreet than the one in Murfreesboro. But there are mosques everywhere. As a matter of fact, if you look in Michigan, there are 139. Now, some of you are from Michigan. I've been to Dearborn and Garden City and to the Garden City Church many times. And there are several, many mosques even in that area. Did you know in the city of Jerusalem, when I went to visit the city of Jerusalem several years ago, the Lord's Church did not even exist there? If it did, I didn't know about it. Did you know they had several mosques there, though? Isn't that a shame, a disgrace? Now, someone's going to say, oh, are you saying that they shouldn't have the right and the freedom to have a mosque, a place to worship? Friends, I'm convinced that in the great United States of America, we ought to have the freedom and the liberty to worship as we choose to worship. I don't have an issue with that. I'm glad we do have that issue. I'm glad that is an issue that we can understand that God has blessed us with the opportunity in the great United States of America to worship where we want to worship. The issue I have, this is a growing problem because Muslims are not like Baptists. Well, they are in a sense. They're all teaching contrary to the Word of God. But as I said yesterday, I've never had a Baptist as much as they dislike me. I've never had one want to blow me up. And if you don't think they want to blow you up, you've got your head buried in the sand, and that's where some of us have had it for a long time when it comes to this particular issue, because look at all the problems that's going on in our world today. Now, let me tell you why in the United States of America, this is the problem. When they are few in number, they oppress Islam. They play the victim. They claim that we are just so rude toward Islam and that we don't care about other people and that we need to be more tolerant. That's the key word today, tolerant, coexist. I saw a guy the other day had a bumper sticker on his car, and I said, what does that mean, coexist? And I was playing dumb. That's not hard for me to do. I said, what does that mean? He said, I don't know. I just bought the car. I said, well, I'd take it off if I were you. Oh, is it something bad? I wouldn't have it on mine. And the reason I say that, because this guy's a Christian. I wouldn't have that on there. You know what the implication of that statement, coexist, mean? That you believe what you want to believe, and it doesn't matter what you believe and how foreign from the Word of God it is, and I believe this, and we're just all going to agree to get along and associate together, and it's no big deal, no big issue. I say it is an issue when there are people that hate us, they hate for what we stand for, and the Western culture and the society in which we live, they hate it because we are not an Islamic nation. Number two, notice the second phase of this, the large minority, the indignant Islam, threatening, demands Sharia law, intolerant of infidel. Then number three, when the Muslims become a majority, here is the issue. It is a proven fact that when they are in the evangelistic state, the first state, they're tolerant. It's not a big problem for us to coexist together. But when they get all the way from, as I pointed out to you, all the way down from the evangelism state to the consolidation state to the full-blown Islamic state, you will not have the liberty to evangelize. You will not have the liberty to practice as we do now in the great United States of America. Then Sharia law will become in effect.
This has been this pattern for over 1,400 years, brethren, in Islam. The only reason we haven't heard much about it in America is because they've always been in Iraq and Egypt and India and Indonesia, and anything happens over there, we just don't really, we don't concern ourselves much with that. I left India in early part of, middle part of July this year. One of our preachers had come to talk to several of us. Their village has just turned 100%, he said. Now, I doubt if it's 100%, but majority of them has turned to the Islamic faith. They have run all the Christians out of that village. They've taken over that village. And I said, is this ISIS? ISIS? I don't know. I don't know what ISIS is. They're Muslims. And he said, they have tried to even take one of our buildings. He said, they won't let us worship. Does that sound like a peaceful religion to you? Muslims would love to see Canada and the United States become Islamic states. They're at the first state right now trying to get that done. I'll show you how they're going to do it. Islam has not changed this message. Muslims are tolerant when they are powerless. Right now they're powerless. But this veneer of toleration evaporates when Islamic state is formed. That's what I'm concerned about, brethren. We politicians, leaders of our country, religious folks, a lot of mamas and daddies, we've got our eyes closed to what's happening all around us. And when we open them, I'm afraid it's going to be too late. Make no doubt about it, though. When the media claims a peaceful religion, I believe and I know and I can prove from their history that their goal is world dominance. He is who sent his messenger that he may cause it, Islam, and I put that in parentheses, to prevail over all religions. The Quran 9, Surah 9, verse 33. Did you get that? That they may prevail over all religions. Are you sure about that? That's in the Quran. That's from their holy book that Muhammad got when he had that cave experience when God sent Gabriel, the angel, and gave him his message for the world. I told you yesterday, James Watkins got a Greek word for that. Hogwash. And that's exactly what it is. If the Muslims can overtake a community, a village, a state, a country, that and do so in a peaceful way, that's the avenue they will take. But friends, when they can't, jihad is the next

yes, because we believe that is the only religion that Allah sanctioned through Muhammad. But he said, because we are in America, and there are not many of us, then we're just trying to teach people, and we are tolerant of your religion. Out of their mouth. They wouldn't let me record that. But that's exactly what they said. Now I want you to notice in Surah 256, there is no compulsion in religion. Truly the right way has become clearly distinct from error. Therefore, whoever disbelieves in the Shantan, and the Shantan there is being the devil or Satan, and believes in Allah, he indeed has laid hold on the firmest handle, which shall not break off, and Allah is hearing and knowing. Notice, there is no compulsion in religion. Truly, the right way becomes clearly distinct from error. Now, I want you to notice this. There is another side to this that's expressed by a man named Hamid Didat, and I believe it was written in the 80s. Listen to what he says. He's one of the most foremost Islamic apologists. Listen to this. In the battle for the hearts and the minds of mankind, in this book, you see the name of the book? Crucifixion. And that's what they call it. They call the crucifixion that you and I believe that believes the Bible says happened, and that Jesus was buried and arose on the third day. And our hope, according to 1 Corinthians 15:1 through 4, is in the death, the burial, and the resurrection of our Lord. They say that's the only card that we hold. And this is what this foremost Islamic apologist says. Listen to this. Free him from his infatuation and you will have freed the Muslim world from missionary aggression and harassment. Now listen to in this book. In this book, in his eyes, Christians are simply trying to teach a Muslim the truth is aggression. Friends, we do not believe that a Christian can make someone go out and make someone to convert to New Testament Christianity by the sword. No, if any man will take up his cross and follow me. If any man, I'm glad that it's a free will, that God gives us the free will to decide whether we want to become his disciple or not. That's not the way it works. Guy in Woods, before he died, in one of his little books, he said, we're trying to win the world by the sword of the gospel. Islam is trying to win people to the Islamic faith by the sword. You can't make disciples for God by using the sword, the literal sword. You use it by using preaching the gospel, the sword of the Spirit, according to Ephesians 6 and verse 10. You see, the Muslim response to aggression is jihad. Now, I know there's a lot of disagreement on what jihad is. Some folks say that jihad is just a personal war within a man's mind, and that it's not to be literal. I asked those two guys on the airplane that I was sitting between what they thought about jihad. I said, I'm studying this, and I'm just wondering, what are your thoughts about jihad? And one said, jihad is just a mind and a struggle within one's mind to keep his thoughts pure. And the other one said, well, I think that if Christians attack Islam, then they can use jihad, and they're approved of it. I said, what if... is it okay for Islam to use jihad to convert people to Islam? Neither one of them would answer. And the fact of the matter is, that's exactly what has happened in days gone by. Notice, Saddam Hussein called for a holy war, did he not? A holy war against the United States of America during Desert Shield and Desert Storm. And did you know that we didn't think a whole lot about that holy war that was being said? We sent our men and women over there to fight. We thought we were protecting the great United States of America. What they thought they were doing was having this holy war. They were fulfilling what they felt like was the command of the Quran, which Muhammad says, you slay those unbelievers, those infidels. The fact of the matter is, friends, if you go to Surah 2:190, notice some of the words that I've got

older. He says, you fight in the cause of Christ, in the cause of God. Those who fight you do not transgress limits, for God loveth not the transgressor. Slay them whenever you catch them. Turn them out from where they have turned out. And for the sake of time, I'm going to hurry. Notice the last part. But if they fight you, slay them. Such is the reward of those who suppress faith. I talked about yesterday those five pillars of faith. My friends, in order to be a faithful Muslim, you've got to have and practice those five pillars of faith. But you know what? I say that they ought to add another one to this. They ought to have six pillars of faith. The six pillars of faith, if you're going to be a faithful Muslim and take the Quran for what it says, then you have to practice jihad. That's the reason they don't have a problem strapping a bomb around an innocent child, a lady, or anyone else, go into a public place where there are literally hundreds and thousands of people and blow them people up because they think they're doing exactly what Surah 2, 190, 191 says. They take it to mean exactly what it says. Just like when I read Acts 2:38, I believe exactly what it says. And if I was a Muslim, I'd believe exactly what it says. Look at Surah 2551. Had it been our will, we could have sent a warner to every sinner of population. Ye unbelievers, but strive, that's, I believe, talking about jihad, against them with the utmost strenuousness with the Quran. Now, I want you to notice something, and especially verse 52. Therefore, listen not to the unbelievers, but strive against them with the utmost. You see that again? The utmost. You give it all you've got. You're going to try to go out against the unbelievers. You know who the unbelievers are? Someone says, well, the unbelievers maybe are those that don't take the Quran as literal as they do. No, my friends. Any person that is not a practicing Muslim is an unbeliever, and those that are apostates, you will not find very many Christians that are open Christians today that have been a practicing Muslim because they fear for their life. They're apostates. You know what you do to apostate? You kill them. You know what we do in the church? We let them continue to be apostates and don't do anything to them. You know what we ought to be doing? Practicing church discipline. Better not get onto that. But I'm telling you right now, we need to be doing it. It's a command. Not only that, Surah 47, look at this. Muhammad again promises paradise to the believer who dies in battle. That's what it says. This is a quote right out of the Quran. I haven't misquoted it because I have one. I copied and pasted, put it right in there. Look at Surah 47, verse 4. Therefore, when you meet the unbelievers in fight, smite at their necks and length. And when you have thoroughly subdued them, bind a bond firmly on them. Therefore, is a time either generosity or ransom. You know what I asked these two guys? They're educated guys. They're very intelligent. Matter of fact, both of them working on a master's degree through engineering program at Tennessee Tech. And I asked them, I said, do you believe that it's okay to smite them? I knew I was meeting with them. I had all this down. I showed it to them. I said, that's what the Quran says. Did you know that? And I brought one with me. I let them read it. I said, you believe that verse? Well, if it's in the Quran, I believe it. I said, you believe, therefore, when you meet us, unbelievers, if this was more out of the evangelistic state and they were more in a consolidation state and almost to the Islamic state, do you believe that you would have the right to fight? And they both said yes. See, the problem of it is they're too small right now. They're building. Someone said the other day, I went to a place to do this seminar, and a lady told me, she said, you're scaring me to death. I think it's time that we need to open our eyes. I don't mean to scare you, because there's a God in heaven that's still ruling in this world, and He's in control, but He expects His people, God's people, to get involved, to open our eyes. Until the war lays down its burden, thus are commanded. But if it had been God's will, He could have certainly have extracted retribution from them. But He lets you fight in order to test you. But those who are slain in the will of God or in the way of God, I want you to look at that last part. Their deeds will be lost. Never, never let their deeds be. In other words, if you lose your life fighting in jihad, you're going to paradise.
The only way you can secure your salvation and know for sure that you're going to go to paradise is to die in this war against the unbelievers. Look, soon he will guide them and improve their condition. And I'm going to go through this. This will be on the Polish and Put PTP website. But I want you to look at this here. Look at this Islamic terrorist network. I got this. I borrowed this. It is my opinion that if you look at this Islamic terrorist network in America and you see all of these different places, and there are folks that have studied this, they know this. I'm sorry? Okay. And I want you to notice here, especially in some of the areas that you just can't believe that how many, the network, this has been by the FBI, by intelligence of the United States of America. They know this. They're watching these people. And you know, sometimes someone will come in America, they'll blow up a bunch of people, and they'll say, well, they were under surveillance. We were watching them. We knew where they were. I mean, this is right here in America. These different aspects of it. I want you a little closer to home now. I have a lot of people that send a lot of different information to me. This is in Shelbyville, Tennessee. And I asked someone yesterday that lived in Shelbyville. And they said they had some relatives that lived and worked at the Tyson chicken place there in Shelbyville. And he was going to call, and he said he was sure this was right. The contract exchanged Labor Day for the Muslim holiday. Now, listen to this. For years and years and years, they would take off Labor Day weekend. But now, because they have over 250 Muslims working at their plant, the union decided that we're going not to take Labor Day off, but we're going to have a day that will mark the end of Ramadan. I could give you example after example where stuff like this is happening to accommodate, and we are being, in a lot of ways, my friends, persecuted. Let me give you an example. Putnam County, Tennessee. I did this seminar at All Good. There was a lady that teaches there in All Good in the Putnam County school system. She said, and I did the seminar, and she said, let me tell you what happened with the school board. The Muslims who their children attend TAC and our school systems, they met with our school board and they made a request that all of our girls would not meet with the boys and that they would have a separate room to have instruction. And the school board couldn't accommodate that. But she did say they also requested, because when they go pray five times a day, three times of the five times is during school hours. So they made a request, could they be excused from class and go into a room that's turned toward Mecca in order to pray? And you know what the school board decided to do? Allow that to happen. If one of your children had gone into the school board and said, could my Christian child go into a room and pray and be excused from class, do you think they would have been given permission? No, absolutely not. I want you to notice this. The world's Muslim population is expected to increase about 35% in the next 20 years, rising from 1.6 billion and this was in 2010, to 2.2 billion in 2030. This is from their own material. Now think about that for a moment. I don't know for sure how many is in America. Somebody says 8 to 12. I said yesterday there were estimated more Muslims in America than there are Methodists. I wish that you could take the Methodists and the Muslims and the Baptists and make Christians out of all of them. But for the fact of the matter is, it seems to be 8 to 12 million. I did this, and there was a fellow that a whole lot smarter than I, and he said there was probably about 14. And another place I go, and they said, no, that's way too high. So I don't know how many there are, because some of them, because they're at the evangelistic state, they don't want it to be known. But when they start getting in the deep third state and fourth state, you'll know how many we have.
150, now listen to some of the jihadists. This is in March 15, 2014. 150 Christians massacred by jihad Muslims last night while they slept. Now, this is a quote. While many of us were enjoying our Friday evenings, a massacre was taking place in Nigeria that left between 100 to 150 Christians dead, around 200 homes burned to the ground. Those jihad attackers first set fire to homes when the Christians would attempt to escape their homes, and they were shot and they were butchered with machetes. I used to have some pictures up there, and I could see some mamas didn't like that. And I'm sure they complained about it. Isn't it a shame when people are losing their lives because they are Christians? And it's all being done in the name of religion. Somebody says, not all Muslims believe that. I understand that. But if you take the Quran literal, and they do take the Quran literal when they get to the third and fourth state, because they're more open about it, they're more bold about it, and then they start attacking us, and there's not one thing you can do about it when you do not educate yourself about this. Now, I want to go past this and look at some others. Look at what Fox News said. A man living near Phoenix threatened to kill his wife. Now, this is in America. Telling her Islamic law gave her the right to do so. Ansar Muhammad, 43, is facing several charges after assaulting the victim, holding her against her will, threatening to kill her, punching her, strangling her, and causing physical injury to her at the time. In the report, this is what the police investigation said. Determined that Muhammad and the victim were arguing about her having an affair with Ansar, picked the victim up, carrying her like a baby, and put her in the vehicle against her will. Did you know, friends, that women are treated like slaves in the Islamic religion? Did you know that? Did you know that a Muslim man can have two wives or up to four wives? Did you know that a Muslim woman, a wife, cannot divorce her husband? This is in Chicago, November the 28th, 2009, published an article called Schooled in Jihad, Clerics Block Education Reform in Pakistan. Apparently, Pakistani textbooks continue to incite children of all ages to slaughter non-Muslims. Islam comes in the world to dominate the world, Mohini says, who graduated from madrasa. A madrasa is a school of higher learning in Islam. Jihad and martyrdom as learned as early as fifth grade. Did you know that? Islam schools in Pakistan, they are learned in the fifth grade, as early as the fifth grade, that jihad and martyrdom is the way that you ought to go. Now, notice this. 2002, America set up a payment schedule for aid to Pakistan of $3 billion to aid the school system that's teaching their children to blow us up. Does that bother you? It bothers me. In Pakistan, textbooks contain Jews are the enemies of the Prophet. Islamic education for fourth grade, drive out the Jews. This is fourth graders in Pakistan, public schools that we help fund. Jews are evil. Islamic education for seventh grade. No wonder the news media publishes pictures of children happily playing out the beheading of Paul Johnson and other unfortunate victims of Islam. I could go on and on and on. Documented facts where much of our tax dollars is going to support those people because we're buying their oil. Shame on us. If I had time, and you look at PTP website in a few days, you will be able to get these slides of how they're doing that, how they are accomplishing that, that Anish Sarash in his book and other people documented going about doing that. They're brainwashing us. Tolerance, trying to uneducate us, and evidently my time is gone. Thank you for being here. Tomorrow afternoon, we'll look at the fourth lesson on this particular issue.

0: Thank you for tuning in to our Bible study program entitled Christ Mind in You, Philippians 2:5. This program is brought to you by Nathan Church of Christ in Nathan, Arkansas.
1: Please accept our gratitude for watching Christ Mind in You, a Bible study program based on the concept of Philippians 2:5 that says, "Let this mind be in you, which was also in Christ Jesus." And the way we obtain Christ's mind today in our hearts and minds and souls is by reading the Bible. I'm Gene Jester. I preach at Nathan Church of Christ in Southwest Arkansas and Saratoga Southside Church of Christ and teach a class at McCaskill Church of Christ. Been preaching in these churches of Christ in this area for 54 years in October. I thank God for the opportunity to be with you, to study God's Word with you every time we can. Let's go to our God in prayer. Our Holy God in heaven, we ask that you would bless this study today, that you would bless our homes, our children, our marriages, and bless the Church of Christ. Bless your people everywhere, and bless all who are hearing this message. Help us to understand as we study your book today, so we might grow in faith and knowledge and hope and love. Save us in heaven if we obey your will, we pray in Jesus' name. Amen. Today our lesson will be another lesson about sweet things. It's going to be a lesson about the sleep of the laboring man is sweet, Ecclesiastes chapter 5. It says in verse 12, "The sleep of a laboring man is sweet, whether he eat little or much, but the abundance of the rich will not suffer, that is, allow him to sleep." I'll read the verse 10 through 15 now to get more of the context. "He that loveth silver shall not be satisfied with silver, nor he that loveth abundance with increase, this is also vanity. When goods increase, they are increased that eat them. And what good is there to the owners thereof, saving the beholding of them with their own eyes? Then he said, the sleep of a laboring man is sweet, whether he eat little or much, but the abundance of the rich will not suffer or allow him to sleep. There is a sore evil which I have seen under the sun, namely, riches kept for the owners thereof to their own hurt. But those riches perish, but evil travail. And he begat a son, and there's nothing in his hand. As he came forth out of his mother's womb, naked shall he return as he came, and shall take nothing of his labor, which he may carry away in his hand." We have time to own up in the lesson. We'll analyze this passage a little bit more. It also says back in verse 3, "For a dream cometh through the multitude of business." So some of the reasons that the man who has a lot of things cannot sleep is good. He does say in this passage that the sleep of the laboring man, though, is sweet. If a man works, gets exercise, how much he eats is not the main thing. He says if he's getting exercise in a pleasant way, usually his sleep will be sweet. You know, I'm thinking about exercise. I've always believed in exercise a great deal. And I, as a boy growing up, grew up in a farm home and still live on that little farm where I grew up. And on the farm, you have a lot of exercise to get, taking care of the cattle and the cotton fields in those days and the soybeans later on and just jobs around the place. But I also loved to play basketball and baseball. My daddy was a young father. He was only 20 when I was born, and he played with me and my friends, and we had a lot of fun and exercise, playing basketball and baseball. So exercise has been a part of my life, all of my life. And I know that it can make you feel like sleeping if you get adequate exercise. You know, sleep is so important. My great-grandfather Howe was a preacher in the Church of Christ, and my mother said, he said, "I'm glad that God put a night between 2 days. Aren't we glad he did?" You know, Paul says in 1 Timothy 4:12, "For bodily exercise profiteth little, but godliness is profitable unto all things, having promise of the life that now is and of that which is to come." So this passage says that it's good for you to get exercise bodily, physical exercise. But even more important is to have godly exercise in your life. That means live godly, live godlike, live for the Lord according to His book, the Bible. That even profits you not only in this life, but in the world to come. You know, there's a passage in Mark 10 where he talks about how important it is to serve the Lord. "Verily I say unto you, there is no man," in verse 29, "that has left house, or brethren, or sisters, or father, or mother, or children, or lands for my sake in the Gospels, but he shall receive 100-fold now in this time, houses and brethren and sisters and mothers and children and lands. Here's a key thought, with persecutions. And in the world to come, eternal life. That's when we have eternal life, in the world to come. We have salvation when we obey the Lord here. So we have life starting, but we don't have the eternal life till we get into that eternal part of the world, which is beyond this temporary material world. But if we'll serve the Lord, he said, if it's necessary to give up some things, like even certain things about houses or lands, material things, or if you have to forsake something that your family believes in and do what the Lord said do, to follow the Lord's teachings, he said, if it's your mother, your father, your sisters, your brothers, your wife, your children, for my sake and the Gospels, Jesus said, you'll receive 100-fold in this time. You're going to have plenty if you serve the Lord, he says, of the material things and also these wonderful blessings of family. But in the world to come, you'll even have more. You'll have eternal life. So bodily exercise profits, but godliness is profitable even more, having the promise of the life that now is and of that which is to come. I think about some of the exercise that I was involved in, besides playing basketball and baseball, chopping cotton, milking cows, working in the garden, cattle farming. Later in my life, myself, my wife and I, Daddy also, he had his. Fencing, feeding cattle, doctoring cattle, repairing fences, bush hogging, haying. Of course, all this time I was teaching school and superintending and counseling over those years. But in the side time to get exercise and try to make enough money to live on, also, we raised some farm things. A lot of exercises on the farm. When I was a boy growing up, I learned how to hoe cotton, but I also learned how to hoe watermelons. At the experiment station, 5 years, I worked in the summers, working my way through college, doing research work at Hope, Arkansas, in the experiment station. A great experience with the watermelons and cucumbers. But that old hole out there in that 100-degree sun, 90-degree sun, holding those cucumbers and watermelons, you could do a lot of sweat, a lot of conditioning, but man, you could sleep at night real good. Of course, I could tell about other things. I mean, schoolwork, going to college, going to high school, going to any school. Study makes you want to sleep, makes you tired. But I found I needed physical exercise mixed in with that. Sermon preparation, sermon delivery, takes energy. Meeting with people, visiting with people, crowds. You remember Jesus told the apostles in Mark 6:31, come apart and rest a while. They had no leisure so much that even as to eat, there were such crowds around Jesus. So we have to have our rest, but exercise does help. As a school teacher in counseling and superintending and teaching classes, I found you could get real tired and you need some sleep or some rest. This passage in Ecclesiastes 5. I would learn from this a lot of things, but plus other scriptures teach these things, that money can buy many good things that we need. Money's not bad, it's inanimate, it's just a material thing, but it represents our labor to produce a product or service. So it's very important to us that we obtain it in the right way, that we prepare to make it, then work and make it and use it wisely. Money can buy our daily bread. We're told in Matthew 6:11 to pray, give us this day our daily bread. Money can buy food for our children and our families. Money can pay for our basic bills, our utilities, our transportation, our houses, our educations. It can buy valuable Bibles and commentaries and sermons. It can preach the gospel and support the preachers who are going around, like some do full time, traveling to preach the Word of God, to buy their clothes and their insurance and their gas and their car and their books and pay for the travels. All these things. Money can be valuable in the way it's, if it's used right. And God meant for us to use it wisely and enjoy it. Also, he said in Ecclesiastes 5, in verse 18 and 19, behold, that which I have seen is good and comely for one to eat and drink, and enjoy the good of his labor, that he may take, that takes under the sun all the days of his life. For this God gives him this, it's his portion. Every man also, to whom God has given riches and wealth, and given him power to eat thereof, and to take his portion and to rejoice in his labor, this is the gift of God. And friends, I thank God I still enjoy eating. I enjoy the food out of our garden. I enjoy the food we buy. I enjoy eating out with friends and family. I enjoy eating at the house. We have so many people come to our home and have meals for people. We love to do that. It's a joy to have these fellowships. And so it's a gift of God if you can enjoy the labor of your hands and enjoy your food and the common things of this life. It's a part of the Christian life. Thank God for that. Money, though, can be handle wrongly, have wrong attitudes, and that's trouble. Here's some things that are good, though, that money can't buy. Money can't buy love, peace, joy, faith, hope, happiness. Money can't buy salvation from sins. In fact, it takes the blood of Christ to make that possible. 2 Peter 1:18-19, he says something like, "For you were not redeemed with corruptible things such as silver and gold from your vain conversation received by tradition from your fathers, but with the precious blood of Christ as of a lamb without spot and without blemish. You were redeemed by the blood of Jesus shed on that cruel, painful cross to make possible us having forgiveness of our sins." And so that's how we were saved. Money couldn't buy that. It took the precious blood of the perfect, sinless Son of God being a sacrifice for us so we could be forgiven and He could take the pains of hell on Himself for us if we'll only obey His will and accept the benefits of that love and grace and mercy. Money can't buy salvation from sins. It can't buy heaven. It takes a faithful Christian life until death to have heaven for eternity. Money can't buy good health even. A good health is a gift of God. Money can't buy a good marriage. I tell them jokingly that you need to marry a good-looking woman like my wife was with plenty of money. I think we had $20 when we got married. That's a lot of money, wasn't it? We saved that from experiment station work that summer. Money can't buy a good marriage. Money can't buy good children. There's a lot of things money can't buy. Money can buy a lot of good things, but a lot of things it can't buy that's more important. And then also, as we close out here, money can buy some things that we don't need in this passage we just looked at. He says, if you love it, you got problems. You won't be satisfied with it. That makes me think of 1 Timothy 6. But godliness with contentment is great gain, verse 6 through 8. For we brought nothing into this world, and it's certain we'll carry nothing out. Having food and raiment, let us be there with content. Money can't buy contentment with godliness. That takes character change. That takes obeying the Bible. That takes obeying the New Testament, be a Christian. So if you love it, he said, that's not good. Love the Lord, don't love the money. Thank God for the opportunity to make the money and use it wisely. Also, when goods increase, they are increased that eat them. Now, what's that saying? That's saying there's going to be some freeloaders show up. You heard of Freddy the Freeloader when I was a young man. They had on a TV program, Red Skelton, played Freddy the Freeloader sometimes. Those are the days when we had some humor on TV that made sense, like Marnie Fife and Andy Griffin show. Something that made sense, it was real humor. Nowadays, I don't know what these writers are thinking about. I don't know what they're thinking about when they write their advertisements. They have no common sense approach to it at all. But anyway, that's not the subject. You've got a lot of goods, he says. There's going to be folks show up that will help you eat them. There are people who will come around with the money. I once knew a rich Christian man. And he had a lot of folks come around that were just hoping some of it would fall on them, I guess. Maybe trying to see how he made it. The gift of hand of God was with him. That's one reason. Verse 12, the sleep of a laboring man is sweet. We already read that one. But the fellow's rich, he said he can't. The abundance of the rich will not allow them to sleep. So you can have so much you have in mind on so many things you've got to get done that you don't sleep good at night. And he talks about this evil that's under the sun. If you keep these riches to your own hurt, if you hoard up your riches, he says, that is not good. Matthew 6 says, lay not for yourselves treasures upon earth where moth and rust corrupts and thieves break through and steal, but rather lay up for yourselves treasures in heaven where moth and rust is not corrupt and thieves do not break through and steal, for where your treasure is, there will your heart be also. Then he says that your son comes into this world with empty hands, and he leaves here with empty hands. Paul said, we brought nothing to this world, and certainly we'll carry nothing out. Job 1:21 says, Job said, naked I came out of my mother's womb, and naked shall I return thither. Blessed be the name of the Lord. The Lord gave, and the Lord taketh away. Friends, these are some thoughts about money, some things that we need to think about. Good uses money can't buy, and some things that money can get we don't need. Time's up. We love you. Thank you for listening and watching.

0: Hello, my name is Griffin Collins, and I have an exciting announcement. We will begin releasing a weekly devotional on Facebook titled Matters That Matter. In these weekly devotionals, we will discuss topics that are important and specific to the Lord's church today. What does the Bible say about trusting others? Am I required to be faithful as a Christian? I pray that you will follow along with us as we explore matters that matter today.
1: Let's make the most of a minute. Admiral Richard E. Byrd, on an expedition at the South Pole, lost his way in a sudden blizzard. He was hopelessly lost. There was nothing to give him any sense of direction. Now, here's what he did. He took his long pole and stuck it in the snow, tied a scarf to it. Now, that was his center. If he failed to find the right way, he would return to his center and try again. Listen, Jesus Christ is our center. He's the only man who ever lived a sinless life. Philippians 1, verse 21 says this, "For me to live is Christ." If we're wise, our life will revolve around what this master would have us to be. Question, have you adopted this center of reference in your life? John 14 and verse 6, Jesus said, "I am the way, the truth, and the life, and no man comes to the Father but by me." I'm Glenn Colley from the Church of Christ, hoping you make the most of your minutes.
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2: It's 51 degrees.
4: Hello and welcome again to Counterpoint. I'm Mike Hickson, and B.J. Clark is with me as always, and we are so pleased to have the opportunity to study with you. Today we're going to be talking about the theme, Prove All Things by the Bible. Please stay tuned. BJ, it's always great to be with you. Appreciate so much your friendship, your Bible knowledge, and the participation that we have together on this program.
5: I could say the same thing right back to you. Thank you, brother.
4: BJ, I guess as we begin today, we talk about there being a standard in matters of religion. Mm-hmm. And you know, there are a lot of folks in the world today that don't necessarily understand that the Bible is the authoritative word of God. That is the standard, the litmus test, if you please, for things pertaining to religion. So how do you counter this idea that there is no standard? Because that seems to be prevalent in the world today.
5: You know, what's amazing to me, Mike, is that everyone is used to standards in every other facet of life. They know that this is how many inches it takes to make a foot, how many feet it takes to make a yard. When they go to the grocery store, they expect certain weights and measures to be honored. There are standards everywhere. The red light means stop. The green light means go. We're not opposed to standards, generally speaking, but it's somehow a problem with people for God to be able to set standards as to what to do or what not to do. And I think what we have to try to show people is what would happen to our world if we were to suddenly jettison all the standards. Just take the highways, for example. We were talking earlier, just before we started the program here, about how some people are ignoring the set standards and how dangerous that is on the highways. But what if there were no speed limits, no stop signs, no stop lights, and every man for himself? What would happen? It would be absolute chaos on the highways. Death and destruction would be all around us. What we don't seem to understand is that when we live a standardless life, morally speaking, or doctrinally speaking in religion, it leads to the same kinds of chaos.
4: Right, that's exactly. You know, BJ, as you were talking a moment ago, couldn't help but think about Paul in addressing the division, the chaos existent among the brethren in Corinth. He said that you all speak the same thing. And, you know, without law, there's anarchy. And I'm reminded of the people who lived during the days of the judges when it said every man did what was right in his own eyes. And so there has to be a standard. We understand that, as you said a moment ago, in the natural realm, the physical realm. But why is it we ignore that in the spiritual realm? I mean, you look around and you see the chaos and the division in the world today. It's obvious we're not all adhering to the same standard. You talked about, you know, 12 inches make a foot. We don't have to guess how far apart we are. We could take a ruler and we could know exactly how far apart we are.
5: That's right. And you know, the Apostle Paul in Philippians chapter 3 in verse number 16 says, "Let us walk by the same rule let us mind the same thing. So there is a rule, there is a standard, and whatsoever we do in word or in deed, we're to do all in the name of the Lord Jesus, according to Colossians 3:17. And if any man speak, let him speak as the oracles of God, 1 Peter 4:11. But that doesn't really answer your question. Your question is, why do people ignore these standards? I was turning to a text that I was thinking about from the book of 2 Peter chapter 2, which describes some people and their attitude. In verse 10, it says, they walk after the flesh in the lust of uncleanness and despise government. Presumptuous are they, self-willed. They're not afraid to speak evil of those in positions of authority, it says. Now, here's the thing. He's not talking about despising the civil government here. These people despise government in general. They don't want to be governed by anyone or anything. No wonder Jesus said the step that we have to take to be able to follow him is to deny self, take up the cross, and follow him. That's why we often point out the middle letter of the word sin is the letter I, and the middle letter of the word pride is the letter I. When I am more focused on what I want than what Christ wants, that's where I get into trouble. And that's why Paul said, I'm crucified with Christ, nevertheless I live, yet not I, but Christ lives in me. And the life which I now live in the flesh, I live by faith in the Son of God, who loved me and gave himself for me. So it's a matter of submitting to the will of someone who is greater than we are.
4: That's right. And you know, BJ, as we talk about this subject and its importance and the fact that there is this standard, there is a standard of authority, Scripture. And there are people, as you said a moment ago, who do not want to be governed by anything or anyone. We see that spirit of lawlessness so prevalent in the world today. So when it comes to matters of religion, the devil is anti-God, anti-Bible. Mm-hmm. And one of the things that disturbs us is that we see a lot of people who listen to what others say in the religious world, but they never really put it to the test. They don't look to the standard. You know, the Bereans were commended because they searched the Scriptures to make sure that what they heard was authenticated by this book that we call the Bible. So there are a lot of people in the world today, they practice things, but the things that they're practicing aren't necessarily found in Scripture. Mm-hmm. Now, Paul said, prove all things, test all things, hold fast that which is good, which would imply there are some things that aren't good. So how do we counter this prevalent attitude among so many in the religious world today that just, you know, they just kind of go with the flow, go with the crowd, and they never really investigate? Maybe that's what we need to do, is encourage people to investigate.
5: Amen. Jesus in the greatest sermon ever preached, the Sermon on the Mount, said in Matthew chapter 7 and verse number 15, beware of false prophets. Now they're going to come to you, he says, in sheep's clothing. They will look harmless. They will appear to be of no threat to you. But really, he says, inwardly, they're ravening wolves. And he says, you've got to know them by their fruits. By their fruits ye shall know them. And so earlier before this, he'd been talking about how the way that leads to heaven is a narrow way, and there are few that find it. The way that leads to destruction is broad, and there are many that go in thereat. And so it's not everyone that says, Lord, Lord, that shall enter the kingdom of heaven, but he that doeth the will of my Father which is in heaven. So Jesus has given us the standard by which we know whether a man is a false prophet. The will of the Father in heaven will tell me that. John said, beloved, believe not every spirit, but try the spirits. Test the teachers, whether they be of God. Now, why would I have to do that? Because many false prophets are gone out into the world. John said that in his day. I asked a preacher one time who acted like there was no such thing as a false teacher in our brotherhood. And I said, listen, John said there were false teachers in his day and time. Have they all suddenly evaporated off the face of the planet? Or do we still have individuals on the planet Earth today who are going around teaching the doctrines and commandments of men, Matthew 15:8-9? And the answer, sadly, is We've got an abundance of that going on around us.
4: You know, you mentioned Matthew 15, and in that context, Jesus, in talking about the religious leaders of his day, identified them as blind leaders of the blind. Yeah. And he said, if the blind lead the blind, they'll both fall in a ditch. And sadly, there are a lot of folks that are just groping in spiritual darkness, and they never investigate. You know, we talk about proving all things. BJ, there are so many things out here that people put their faith in terms of matters of faith, but the faith doesn't substantiate it. For example, we talk about salvation, how to become a child of God. I would say that in the Protestant world, by and large, most people have never heard or never even stepped back to think about, okay, wouldn't it be a good place to start in Acts chapter 2 if I want to know how to be saved? I mean, wouldn't that seem to be the template for how this thing, you know, how the church got started, how people entered the kingdom of God? And yet, when I read Acts chapter 2 and listen to people on the radio and television, that's not what they're saying. So how do we encourage people, look, you've got to go back and investigate.
5: Right. We've got to get them to have the same zest for truth that the noble Bereans had that you mentioned earlier, who were actively involved. They search the scriptures daily, but before they did that, it even says something else. They received the word with all readiness of mind. There's part of the problem.
4: That's right.
5: We've got folks today who are, Peter calls them, willingly ignorant in 2 Peter chapter 3. They don't want to know the truth. Don't confuse me with the facts. I have my mind made up. We need more Corneliuses, who said in Acts 10:33 to a gospel preacher that had come to his home, "We are all here present before God to hear all things that are commanded thee." He was willing to hear exactly what God said. He was did not have his mind made up, no preconceived ideas or notions. Just tell us what the will of God is, and we will do it. Whatsoever this word says, we will do it. But you know, it's possible to say those words and not live them out. I think about Exodus 19, where Moses at Mount Sinai said some things to the people, and they said, "All that you've said, we will do." But it wasn't very long until they reneged on that promise and did not do what God said to do.
4: Not very long at all. You know, back in, you mentioned the Sermon on the Mount, Matthew chapter 7. You know, in Matthew chapter 7, Jesus said, "Not everyone who says to me, Lord, Lord, shall enter the kingdom of heaven, but he that does the will of my Father, which is in heaven." So it would seem to me that we would want to make sure that we do the will of the Father, and that would begin with becoming a child of God. I mean, what does the Bible teach? You know, I think about in Acts chapter 16, when the Philippian jailer asked Paul and Silas, "What must I do to be saved?" You know, let the Word of God answer the question.
5: You know, you triggered a thought in my head just now about Romans 8, which says very clearly in verse number 16, "The Spirit itself," or himself, "beareth witness with our spirit that we are the children of God." There was a book that was written some years ago called The Spirit and the Word by Zachary T. Sweeney. It's a great book. And it talks about this business of the Spirit bearing witness with our spirit. And it even presents a chart in there that says, now here's what the Holy Spirit bears witness to be necessary for salvation. Can we say that we have done what the Spirit said is necessary to become a child of God? If we can't check off those boxes, so to speak, that the Spirit gave us, for example, the Spirit says that everyone that has heard and has learned comes to the Father, John 6:44-45, and that faith comes by hearing and hearing by the Word of God or Christ, Romans 10:17. Can I say check, prove that I've done that? Can I then go down the list and say, except I believe, if I don't believe Jesus Christ is the Son of God, I'll die in my sins. How do I know that? Holy Spirit revealed it in John 8 and verse 24. Have I thus believed? Check. And I can just keep going down the list. Repentance, check. All men everywhere commanded to, Acts 17:30. Have I confessed his name unto salvation? Romans 10:9-10 says I should. Have I been baptized for the remission of sins? Acts 2:38, check. Now am I living faithfully? All of those things I can double check and say, okay, can I prove that what the Spirit says I should do to be saved, I have done.
4: So, okay, BJ, in light of what you just said, and I think that the passage you noted a moment ago, Romans chapter 8, is a tremendous text, and that book you referred to is a great book. So look at the religious world today. Most people in the religious world, they're told to accept the Lord Jesus into their heart and then to recite what they call the sinner's prayer. But the verses you appealed to said nothing about the sinner's prayer. So how do you counter those who say, well, you know what, this is what I did?
5: I would love to be able to have that conversation and lovingly say, okay, now I can show you where the Holy Spirit said to repent and be baptized for the remission of sins, because the apostles spoke as the Spirit gave them utterance, Acts 2:4, and thus whatever was said in Acts 2:38 was as the Spirit was giving utterance. Now, what you need to do is show me where the Holy Spirit ever said that one should say a prayer and ask Jesus to come into their heart. You're saying, check, I did that, but what you haven't yet proven is that the Holy Spirit says you could or should do that. And what you need to do is show me where the Holy Spirit in this book right here said that I should do what you're suggesting you did. If you can't show me that, then basically you're bearing witness only with your spirit, not with the Holy Spirit.
4: And you know, BJ, in just trying to process the information and beginning in Matthew, going through Revelation, I can't think of a single text that would substantiate the sinner's prayer. It's just not there.
5: No, now sometimes, as you know, people will make a vain attempt to make Luke 18 the sinner's prayer, but they've missed a couple of things here that are probably worth our time to investigate. Jesus talked about the two men that went up into the temple to pray, one a Pharisee, the other a publican. But notice these individuals were already in a covenant relationship with God under the covenant. And so the Pharisee is praying, God, I thank thee, and he's patting himself on the back for how great he is. And the publican, standing afar off, would not so much as lift up his eyes, God, be merciful to me, a sinner. And this man went down to his house justified rather than the other. Couple of things. First of all, Jesus is talking about people on this side of the cross that had not yet died. Jesus had not yet died, and thus the New Testament was not in force in Luke 18, 9 to 14. These men were under a covenant, but not the new one. The new covenant requires us to do those things we mentioned that the Holy Spirit gave, but people cannot go to any passage where, after the church was established, where an inspired preacher or teacher says, everyone bow their heads and say this prayer and ask Jesus to come into their hearts.
4: That's right. And you know, sometimes people will appeal to, for example, 1 John chapter 1, verse 8, where John said, if we confess our sins, he's faithful and just to forgive us our sins, to cleanse us from all unrighteousness. But John's writing to Christians there.
5: Right.
4: And he's not talking to people who are not, he's not talking to people who are outside of Christ. And there is God's sacred law of pardon.
5: Yeah, Simon the sorcerer comes to mind, who believed and was baptized, Acts 8:13. Now, what did Jesus tell us about he that believeth and is baptized? He shall be saved. Simon believed and was baptized. Thus he was saved. And then a few verses later, he's trying to bribe the apostles to give him Holy Spirit power. He's trying to buy the gift of God with money. And he's told, thy heart perish with thee. So repent and pray. The reason he was told to repent and pray is because he'd already been baptized and he's already believed. And thus he now needed to avail himself of the second law of pardon. And there are some folks who've been scripturally baptized, and if they sin after that, yes, prayer is the prescribed mechanism by which they access the grace and mercy of God again. But as far as the introduction into Christ, and that's being by baptism into Christ, according to Romans 6:3 and Galatians 3:27.
4: Well, so true. BJ, you know, there are a lot of folks in the world today, they have been fed this line that, you know, one church is just as good as another. And then there are others who will say, well, you know, it really doesn't matter about whether or not you're a part of the church, because after all, Jesus is the one who saves. And if you want to identify with him, but no local affiliation with the church, then that's acceptable. So how do you counter that? Because again, I mean, we're talking about a lot of folks that believe this.
5: You know, they say that they believe this, but if you press them lovingly, okay, you're saying one church is as good as another. Do you really mean every church? What about a church that says they don't believe Jesus Christ is the Son of God? What about Jewish people who are religious but who deny that Jesus is the Christ? Is their belief just as good as another? And most folks who believe that you have to believe in Jesus will draw the line there and say, well, no, they need to believe that Jesus Christ is the Son of God. Why do they? Well, the Bible says, okay, now we're on a common ground. The Bible also says that I need to repent. Acts 17:30. The Bible, the same Bible you've appealed to say the Jewish belief is not as good as another if he denies the Christ, is the same Bible that says he that believeth and is baptized shall be saved. So I'm all for using the Bible as our standard. You've used it in this one plan of step in the plan of salvation. Why can't I use the same Bible to identify and to insist on the other God-given steps of salvation?
4: Well, you know, I think that's a great point. And BJ, in life, I guess in life just in general, we would never say one automobile is as good as another, or one house or one neighborhood's as good as another, or one piece of clothing is as good. We make distinctions like that every day. So why would we think that one church is as good as another? And then, you know, this idea that the church is a non-entity. If I understand what Paul said in Acts chapter 20, verse 28, Christ purchased the church with his blood. And the Bible says in Ephesians 5, verse 23, the saved are in the church. Mm-hmm. So it would seem to reason that if you want to be saved, then you better be in the church.
5: And that church is called the house of God in 1 Timothy 3:15. And you mentioned earlier, some people say, well, one house is as good as another. But in Matthew 7, Jesus said, the wise man built his house on the rock. Foolish man built his house on the sand. Was storm comes, was one house as good as another? In this case, no, the house built on the rock was better. Ask Noah, is one house as good as another when the flood comes? Or do we have to be in the house that God told you to build, that ark? Or is one house, our house, just as good as your house when the flood comes? And in the days of the 10th plague, was a house without blood properly applied to the doorpost just as good as a house where the blood was properly applied to the doorpost? Ask Rahab if one house is as good as another. Back in the book of Joshua chapter 2, when she was told, we're going to be looking for the scarlet cord in the window, the same window you let us down by, and you bring your house, your family to your house where that cord is hanging, and our soldiers will be told, leave that house alone. You'll be safe there. Was one house as good as another for Rahab and her family? No. So, wait a minute. If that was true in the Old Testament was written for our learning, not for our law, what do we learn? That there are times when salvation is found in one location, the ark, in one plan of salvation. The 10th plague had only one way to escape the 10th plague, no one was told, just say the firstborn prayer and ask God to save you that way. No, there were specific things to do, and the same thing with reference to the plan of salvation today. We've got to do what God said do in order to receive that blessing of safety.
4: Well, exactly right. And, you know, BJ, in Romans chapter 12, Paul said that we are one body in Christ.
5: Yeah.
4: The one body's in Christ. And so we talked a moment ago about what to do to become a child of God. When we're baptized, the Bible says that we're baptized into Christ, but also into the church of Christ. And you can't be saved without being in Christ or in the church of Christ.
5: That's such a good point about the one body being in Christ, because think of all the things that are in Christ. There's no condemnation to those in Christ, Romans 8:1. Grace is in Christ Jesus, 2 Timothy 2:1. Salvation is in Christ Jesus, 2 Timothy 2:10. Eternal life is in his Son, 1 John 5:11. So I better be in Christ. Well, how do I get in there if I'm in the one body? As you noted, I'm in Christ. That's where the one body's located.
4: And you know what,
5: not
4: BJ,
5: outside of Christ.
4: Every spiritual blessing known to man, Ephesians 1:3, is in one place.
5: There you go.
4: It's in Christ. And so, and you know, in the book of Ephesians, some 35 times, Paul uses that expression in Christ or its equivalent, which would say there's something special about being in Christ.
5: And there's nothing mysterious about how to get there either.
4: No.
5: The Bible says, know ye not that so many of us as were baptized into Jesus Christ. We're baptized into his death, Romans 6:3. For as many of you as have been baptized into Christ have put on Christ, Galatians 3:27. That's how we do it. Now, it's not baptism alone. You and I have never said that, never would say that. It's a faith, repentance, confession, and baptism into Christ is that final step to get us there. And you know, Mike, let's think about this just for a moment. People watching us right now have been taught that you're saved first and then baptized to show you've been saved. Well, if you're saved, you have to be in Christ because that's where salvation is. But if you're already in Christ, why would you need to be baptized into a place that you already are? I wouldn't say to you, Mike, enter the room right now, because you'd say, I'm already here. I can't enter the room that I'm already in. I could leave and enter.

0: advertised.
1: That's right, which makes it easier to get into heaven than it is a certain denomination.
0: Yeah, I mean, you know, again, the emphasis of this program today, prove all things. And, you know, BJ, we've said it before. Look, if somebody can show us where we're wrong, we're more than happy to be submissive to what the Bible teaches because we want to go to heaven.
1: I'd like to lovingly point out that if people have paid attention to what we've been saying, you and I have not said, well, Mike, you know, I think, and you haven't said, BJ, my opinion is, well, the way I see it, my view, what are we doing? If people have watched carefully, or if they want to go back and look at this again sometime, just write down the proof that we've given. What proof have you and I given for the things we've said today? Not our own think-sos. We're not consulting a latest Gallup poll or any kind of poll. We've given book, chapter, and verse. That's what's going to judge us on the last day.
0: Yeah.
1: So there's your proof.
0: And what was it you said at the onset of our program? If any man speak, let him speak as the oracles of God. You know, Paul in Romans chapter 4, verse 3, he said, what does the scripture say? Look, that's all we're trying to do is point out what the Bible says, because as you said a moment ago, that's the standard by which we're going to be judged. So we ought to make sure that our lives are in harmony with this book.
1: Two chapters earlier in Romans, he said, the judgment of God is according to truth. Romans 2:2. And what is truth? Thy word is truth. John 17:17. No wonder Jesus said, the word that I have spoken, the same shall judge men in the last day. We can promise our viewers that you and I won't be, our words will not be judging men on the last day. The words of Christ will be. So our words better match the best of our ability, the words that he taught, because That's why James says, don't be many teachers. There's a heavier judgment. If you're not going to teach the same words that Christ taught about how to be saved, then you're going to receive a heavier judgment because you've been misleading people.
0: That's right. That's exactly
1: right. That's a big deal.
0: It is a big deal. BJ, we got about a minute and a half left. I know we talked about it, but just for emphasis sake, what would a person need to do to simply become a member of the body of Christ and a New Testament Christian?
1: I would lovingly say to any viewer today, you just start in the book of Acts. The Holy Spirit revealed the book of Acts. That's his witness. So then you just go through. Did I do the same things they did? Did I hear the word? Check. Did I repent? Check. Did I confess like the eunuch? Check. Have I been baptized for the remission of sins and to wash away my sins? Acts 2:38, Acts 22:16. Check. If you can't say that you did the same things they did, then you're not in the same place they were. And where were they? According to Acts 2:47, the Lord was adding to the church those who were being saved. So if you want to be in the body, the church, which is in Christ, which is where all those blessings are located, you've got to get into Jesus Christ. And the way you do that is clearly mapped out for us in the book of Acts. Imitate them in what they did, and you will be what they were, just members of the Lord's church, living in the body of Christ, to glorify Christ, to bring others to Christ, and to someday get us all home to go live with Christ. That's what this book proves is necessary.
0: So good to be with you, BJ. Thank you for being with us. Hope to see you back here again next week. Until then, God bless.
2: My name is James Boyd. Welcome to A Burning Fire. When a nation is in the throes of financial chaos and multi-efforts are being made to find solutions, how will we know if those things have helped the nation? Doubtless most will look at the profits made, the jobs available, the things that point to material prosperity. Well, it's reasonable to think such a measure is fair when measuring material problems. But the problems are far deeper than financial in our nation. Why, most will simply brush it off with a wave of a humanistic hand. The major threats facing our people are moral and ethical and religious. Unless and until these conditions are recognized and addressed and improved, we shall remain in a most precarious, if not fatal, condition. And why do we say this? No good reason except to remind us that God has said, righteousness exalteth a nation, but sin is a reproach to any people, Proverbs 14:34.

0: somehow I can't get this measure dismissed from my mind. Could God be right? Until next time.
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3: Two thousand years ago, the angelic message was, there is born to us this day in Israel a Savior, Jesus. And the angels in chorus sang, glory to God in the highest, peace on earth, goodwill toward men. The Savior had been born. There is born a man called Jesus. In our last lesson, we noted several things about this man. Number one was that he was a man born contrary to nature. Number two, he was a man that Satan could not seduce. And then we showed that he was a person that man could not kill or destroy. Oh, they took his life, put him in a tomb, but death couldn't hold him. And then he ascended back to the Father. And I think again the angels sang in chorus about this man. Lift up the gates. Let the Lord of glory come in. It was such a grand theme that it was repeated twice. Today, we want to continue that same lesson, but we'll be looking at it in somewhat of a different way. In the first place, we want to note that this man, when he spoke, his words constituted the only source of life because he spoke by authority. This man, Jesus, spoke with authority. In Hebrews chapter 1 and verse 1, we have the annunciation that Jesus had come to the earth and that he was to be the spokesman for God. Not only had he been born contrary to nature, but his message was contrary to man, to what man might have to say. For example, when we say that he spoke with authority, we are saying simply, never did a man speak like this man. And when he had taught the Sermon on the Mount, the lesson of the Sermon on the Mount. At the conclusion of it, Jesus, or the people, expressed about Jesus what we still express today. Never man speak like this man. He taught them as one having authority and not as the scribes. This Jesus wasn't the average teacher. He was a teacher that had never been matched before and never has since. In Luke 4 and verse 32, it says that his words were with power. Actually, this is the same original word that we've already used. This man spoke with authority. This man spoke with power. Exousia is the word in both instances. That word that he spoke could drive out evil spirits. The people expressed that. And they said, Mark 1:27, with authority, or with the authority of his word, the power of his word, he drives out these spirits. It was such that when Jesus spoke, the winds and the sea obeyed him. What a dramatic scene that was on the Sea of Galilee when Jesus said in the presence of his disciples, "Peace, be still." And there was a calm. The winds and the waves obeyed his voice. But even the dead would respond to that voice of the Son of God. In John chapter 11, 43 and 44, a well-known scripture, Jesus made this statement. "Lazarus, come forth." That was said to a man that had been dead for 4 days. And he came forth bound in grave clothes. And he said, "Release him and let him go." The powerful voice of the Son of God. But that voice will be heard again with reference to the dead. John 5, 28 and 29. Well, verse 27 talks about authority being given to the Son. But then the scripture goes on to say that all that are in the grave shall hear the voice of the Son of Man and shall come forth. They that have done good to the resurrection of life, and they that have done evil to the resurrection of condemnation. The powerful Son of God, a man who spoke with authority from heaven. And when he spoke, whoever was receiving that message responded. In one way or another, they responded. And will continue to do so. But there's another fact, and perhaps if you can say one thing is more important than the other, another fact about Jesus is that he was the source of life. Life now and life eternal.
4: I know you've heard it, Clayton, and I have too for many years. The man, not the plan. And you know, that's been something that's been prevalent in religious circles. But I think we're going to see now that you can't have the man and reject his plan. And many people, ladies and gentlemen, try to do that. And I realize it sounds good. Oh, just take Jesus. Accept Jesus. Love Jesus. As somehow you could take Jesus and love him without obeying his word or following his teaching. Jesus said, "If you love me, keep my commandments." John 14. The Bible also says, "Hereby do we know that we know him if we keep his commandments. He that saith he knoweth him and keepeth not his commandments is a liar, and the truth's not in him." 1 John 2, verses 2 and 3. You see, we've got to have the man Jesus, but we've got to have the words or the teachings or the doctrine of Christ as well. John made it clear when he said, "Whosoever goeth onward and abideth not in the doctrine of Christ hath not God. He that abideth in the doctrine, he hath both the Father and the Son. And so we've got to understand that God's plan, God's word must be subscribed to, it must be obeyed in order to be pleasing and acceptable in the sight of Almighty God. And so as we think about these things, let's think about first that God speaks through his Son. Hebrews 1, 1 and 2. The Bible says, God who at sundry times and in divers manners spake in times past unto the fathers by the prophets, hath in these last days spoken unto us by his Son, who being the brightness of his glory, the express image of his person, upholding all things by the word of his power, when he had by himself purged our sins, sat down at the right hand of the majesty on high. And so he speaks through his Son. Now notice then that his words are spirit and his words are life. John 6, 63. The words I speak unto you, Jesus said, they are spirit and they are life. Again, think about that passage, John 6, 63. And then think about what some men say relative to that passage. They say, well, or they take Jesus, love Jesus, but doctrine don't matter. The man, not the plan. But you see, Jesus emphasizes the man and the plan. He is the only source, as the Bible makes very clear, for the word of this salvation. And so he's the only source for the word of this salvation. Acts 13, 26 and John 14 and verse 6. In verse 26 of the book of Acts, chapter 13, notice what the Bible says. Men and brethren, children of the stock of Abraham, and whosoever among you feareth God, to you is the word of this salvation sent. Jesus said, I am the way, the truth, and the life. And no man cometh unto the Father but by me. The way, the truth, the life. Without the way, we couldn't go. Without the truth, we could not know. And without the life, we could not grow. And so Jesus is our everything. And we must accept his beautiful teaching in order to be pleasing and acceptable in the sight of God. To try to receive the man somehow and reject the plan is a misnomer and that which cannot be accomplished. And then also his plan for our salvation is divinely revealed. But it's divinely revealed in the Scriptures, as the Bible points out in Acts chapter 16, verse number 17. The Bible there, speaking of the one that had a spirit of divination, goes on to say, the same followed Paul and us and cried, saying, these men are the servants of the Most High God, which show unto us the way of salvation. You see, the Bible, again, makes it abundantly clear that the truth that makes men free is that truth you and I must hold on to. Jesus once said, he that rejects me and receiveth not my word hath one that judgeth him. The word I've spoken shall judge him in the last day. How can anyone, in view of that, say, the man, not the plan, when Jesus made it clear, you can't have the man without the plan. If you reject me, there's the man. You receive not my word, there's the plan. Hath one that judgeth him the words I've spoken, the same will judge him in the last day. When I take my Bible and I thumb through its beautiful pages and I begin to see what the Lord says in these matters, then I realize it's this book that's going to judge me at the last day. John, in bringing the book of Revelation to a conclusion, said, I saw the dead, small and great, stand before God. The books were opened, and another book was opened, which was the book of life. And the dead were judged out of those things that were written in the book according to their works. Clayton, they were judged by the plan that the man had given. And so when someone comes along, and though a doctrine may sound good, it doesn't mean it's sound doctrine. We're to speak the things that become sound doctrine, not just things that sound good. We find ourselves in opposition with the word when we take the position that we somehow can accept Jesus, the man, and then on the other hand, reject the plan.
3: Somehow we've got to get across to the world that you can't accept Jesus without accepting what Jesus says. Now, we've noted some examples of that in past lessons, and we realize our viewers don't see all the things that we put on Biblical Viewpoints. We've several times suggested that when Philip preached to the Ethiopian eunuch, that all he preached to him was Jesus. He opened his mouth and at the same scripture preached unto him Jesus. But immediately following that, it says, well, this man, or rather, I need to be baptized. And I want this man to do it. So what hinders me? Well, how in the world had he learned about baptism? What was he anyway?
4: An Ethiopian eunuch.
3: Yeah, and had little access probably even to the Old Testament scriptures, except what he could learn when he went up to Jerusalem. And this doctrine of baptism was relatively new. John the Baptist had introduced it, and now it's part of the Great Commission. But he had to learn about it from some source. How did he learn it?
4: He had to learn it through the preaching of Jesus.
3: When you preach Jesus, you preach what Jesus says. And Jesus said, he that believeth and is baptized shall be saved. Well, didn't Philip run into about the same thing before he went down to the way that goes from Jerusalem to Gaza to teach this man? What happened up in Samaria? Great revival, but what was preached up
4: there? Yeah, he preached Jesus to them, and both men and women, the Bible says, were baptized. And again, showing you that Jesus said, he that believeth and is baptized shall be saved. So to preach Jesus to the Samaritans, when they heard the preaching of Jesus, they were baptized, both men and women.
3: So it is very evident that to preach Jesus is more than just say Jesus, Jesus, Jesus, Jesus.
4: That's right.
3: It's teaching people what Jesus tells us to do. And that should be so simple for the world to understand, but it does seem to be so confusing to them. But we're trying to point out these important things about Jesus, and when he spoke something, man must listen. Not only must he listen, but he must respond to that spoken word or that spoken message. Otherwise, there's no need for him speaking. And he can't say, I believe Jesus, unless he responds to that message. Let's note another fact about Jesus. And that is, the same Jesus that we've talked about will come again. There's a scripture that has to do with this. Acts 1 and verse 11. On the Mount of Olives, it is said, as the disciples saw Jesus taken up into heaven, received in the cloud, "Ye men of Galilee, why stand you gazing up into the heaven? This same Jesus which is taken up from you in heaven shall so come in like manner as you have seen him go into heaven." He will come again. Sure, Jesus was born of a virgin, a birth that was unique in history. Surely, Jesus was crucified and was placed in a tomb, but the tomb couldn't hold him because he came out in spite of the fact that a stone had been rolled at the door, a seal had been placed on it. The angel came and rolled away the stone. And when the disciples came looking for his body, they said, "Why seek ye the living among the dead? He's not here. He's risen." Then the Bible says that he ascended into heaven. That's the scripture that we've just read. Why stand you looking up into the heaven? This same Jesus which is taken up from you into heaven shall come again in like manner as you've seen him go away. But he's gone. Everything that has preceded this now suddenly becomes meaningless. He came from heaven. by the avenue of the virgin birth. He walked among men and taught them. He was rejected by some and accepted by others. But he was finally crucified, buried, rose, and went back to the Father. What's it all about? What's been accomplished? Nothing. Absolutely nothing. If the story ended there, Jesus might as well have stayed in heaven. But he says, I will come again. John 14. I'll receive you unto myself, that where I am, there you may be also. This same Jesus, which is taken up from you into heaven, shall come back in like manner as you have seen him go away. He's coming back. And that pulls it all together. That causes all of it to make sense. Because without that second coming, nothing does. In Revelation chapter 1 and verse 7, 1 Thessalonians 4:16, 2 Thessalonians 1, 7 and 8, Jude 1, 15 and 16, 2 Peter 3, 4, 8 through 10, Matthew 24, 44. Every one of these verses have to do with Jesus Christ coming back again. Let's note a little bit about what they say. Revelation 1, 7 says, Behold, he cometh with clouds, and every eye shall see him. Jesus, just as he was taken to heaven in a cloud, it says he will come back in like manner. And John, seeing the future, says, Behold, he cometh with clouds, and every eye shall see him. 1 Thessalonians chapter 4 and verse 16, to these Thessalonians that were concerned about the second coming of Christ, or rather about their loved ones that had already died and Jesus hadn't come back, it says, For the Lord himself shall descend from heaven with a shout, with the voice of an archangel, and the dead in Christ shall rise first. To the Thessalonians again, he said in chapter 1 of his second epistle and verse 7 beginning, To you who are troubled, rest with us. When the Lord Jesus shall be revealed from heaven with his mighty angels in flaming fire, taking vengeance on them that know not God and that obey not the gospel of our Lord Jesus Christ, who shall be punished with everlasting destruction from the presence of the Lord and from the glory of his power. He's coming again. Jude 1, 15 and 16 says, Behold, the Lord cometh with 10,000 of his saints to execute judgment upon the ungodly, those who have followed their ungodly ways. 2 Peter 3, Peter addresses that situation. And he said, There were some that were troubled because, like the Thessalonians, Jesus hadn't come back. But they had become unbelievers or were about to fall away from the faith. And so he said, Don't you be concerned about that. Jesus is coming back. Let's note this passage of Scripture. 2 Peter 3 and verse 4, it says. Now, this is a question that was being circulated around among those to whom Peter was writing. Where is the promise of his coming? For since the fathers fell asleep, all things continue as they were from the beginning. But in verse 8, Peter lays these things to rest. But, beloved, be not ignorant of this one thing. What one thing? That one day is with the Lord as 1,000 years, 1,000 years is one day. The Lord is not slack concerning his promises. Some men count slackness. But his long-suffering to us, we're not willing that any should perish, but that all should come to repentance. But the day of the Lord will come It will come as a thief in the night. And the heavens will pass away with a great noise. The elements shall melt with fervent heat. The earth also and the works that are therein shall be burned up. And so Jesus gives the admonition in Matthew 24:44, watch, for you know not what hour the Son of Man cometh. Jesus is coming back. He has said, I will come again. He has said, when I come, I will bring my reward with me. And even concerning those that have already died, he said, I will bring them with me also. You know, that's a time of a resurrection. People wonder about, well, the body's put in the grave, the spirit's gone to be with God. What happens at the resurrection? Well, the spirits come back and are reunited with the bodies, the changed bodies, so that we can be like the Lord. Oh yes, this man called Jesus did marvelous things while he was on the earth, accomplished marvelous things. But it remains for his coming again for us to receive the reward for all of this. But now there are some important things that we feel like we should pass along to you at this time.
4: Faith in the man requires faith in his plan. Notice the beautiful following facts, ladies and gentlemen. Faith will lead an individual to repentance. Acts 17:30-31. The time of this ignorance God winked at, but now commands all men everywhere to repent. You see, we must repent. And faith in Christ leads us to repent. Notice again. Faith in his plan will lead us from repentance to confession. Matthew 10:32. Except you confess me before men, I will not confess you before my Father, which is in heaven. And then confession leads to the watery grave of baptism, as is so beautifully pointed out in Matthew 10:32. And then also that obedience leads to salvation. Hebrews 5:8-9. Though he were a son, yet learned he obedience by the things which he suffered. Being made perfect, he became the author of eternal salvation unto all of them that obey him. This marvelous Jesus, his marvelous plan. No man has ever touched our world like Jesus. Who else could take one from the very depths of degradation and bring him out of it and make a reputable citizen, an upstanding and outright man in the community, upright and righteous? Only the power of the gospel. I'm not ashamed of it, Paul said. It is the power of God unto salvation to everyone that believeth, unto the Jew first and also unto the Greek. For therein is the righteousness of God revealed from faith unto faith, as it is written, the just shall live by faith. For the wrath of God is revealed from heaven against all unrighteousness and ungodliness of men. You see, folk, this book, the plan that the man has given, is that which will guide us from earth to heaven. We've mentioned on this program that Christ left heaven and came to earth. And I want to say today in closing that this gospel will enable me and you, if we will live by it, to leave earth and go to heaven, so we can be with the man and with the faithful in all eternity. We hope you'll want to do that. Follow Jesus. Let him be your example. Let him be your standard. He will never let you down. Until next time, we must bid you a pleasant good day.
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7: It's 51 degrees.
8: The Bereans were more noble than those in Thessalonica, in that they received the word with all readiness of the mind, examining the Scriptures daily, whether these things were so. Perceptions is brought to you by the Edgewood Church of Christ in Columbus, Georgia, as an effort to promote more Bible study and to urge people to live their lives according to its teaching.
9: Good day, ladies and gentlemen. It's a delight once again to have you with us in our study of the Bible. We hope that indeed you have gained some knowledge of the Word of God as a result of our efforts on this program. But we encourage you to invite your friends and neighbors as well to join with us in a study of the Word of God. Each day at this same time, each week, we've been studying from the book of Acts, chapter 13, so you may want to turn in your Bibles to that particular passage of Scripture and to read with us and to study with us from God's holy Word. In Acts chapter 13, we have gotten to the point where Barnabas and Saul are in Pisidian Antioch. Now, there are two cities that are called Antioch that are familiar to us and who have a knowledge of the Bible, and that is Antioch in Syria, and that is the city from whence Paul and Barnabas began this particular journey. And as they're on the journey, they have come to Antioch of Pisidia, as it is referred to in Scripture. And while in Antioch of Pisidia, on the Sabbath day, they speak unto those who have gathered in the synagogue. And in his message that Paul brings to them, as recorded in this particular passage, he really kind of gives an overview of the Old Testament and talks about God's choosing the people of Israel, delivering them out of Egyptian bondage and captivity, granting unto them a land in which to live, and a law by which to live, and how that during periods of faithfulness, God sent them deliverers or judges, eventually leading to the appointing and the selection of kings to sit on the throne of Israel, as recorded in 1 and 2 Samuel. Paul leaves the historical record at that point in Acts 13 in verse 22. And beginning with verse 23, he devotes his attention to the Lord Jesus Christ and points out how that he is a descendant of David, a man after God's own heart, and that, at least from the fleshly standpoint, and that indeed he was proclaimed by John, and John identified Christ as being the Lamb of God that indeed takes away the sin of the world. But Jesus was rejected by men. He was crucified at Calvary. In verses 30 through 37, we read, however, that God raised him from the dead. This same Jesus who was taken down from the cross and placed in the tomb of Joseph of Arimathea is the one whom God raised from the dead. And he is the divine Son of God. And he points all of these matters out in the conclusion of that particular sermon. And then we were looking at verse 38 and 39, which really is the point of emphasis that Paul is making in this particular sermon, when he says, with reference to Christ, through this man is proclaimed unto you remission of sins. And by him, everyone that believeth is justified from all things from which you could not be justified by the law of Moses. Why could man be justified by the law? Didn't the law come to us from the hand of God? Did not the law come to the Israelite nation as a result of God's giving that law to them? Why then could man not be justified by the law? Well, according to Galatians chapter 3, really, the law of Moses was not designed to bring about justification. And in fact, man cannot be justified by that law. And there's one reason why. And that is that the law demands obedience perfectly. And man cannot do that. And there really is no satisfactory sacrifice that can be made for the sins of man, for the transgressions of that law. In Hebrews chapter 10, verses 1 through 4, we learn that animal sacrifices were inadequate to provide redemption. But what man could not enjoy through the law was made available through Jesus Christ. By this man is proclaimed unto you remission of sins. Now think of that. Remission, forgiveness, cleansing from sin. The law demanded strict obedience. Man could not keep that law perfectly. And no adequate sacrifice could be made. Animals could not wash away sins. But what the law could not do, God was able to do through His Son, Jesus Christ. And so it is that in reality, as we look at the scheme of redemption, the work of salvation that God has made available to man, it centers around Jesus Christ. No man, from the beginning of time to the end of time, can be redeemed from sin except by the blood of Jesus. In Hebrews chapter 9, in verse 22, the writer said, apart from the shedding of blood, there is no forgiveness. In Revelation chapter 1, in verse 5, we learn that indeed it's by the blood of Jesus that man is saved from sin. Even people in the patriarchal period of time, during the days of Noah, for instance, during the days of Abraham, the patriarchal period, animal sacrifices couldn't take away sin. Now, they had to offer them according to God's instruction, but really they couldn't take away sin. In like manner, during the period of known as the Mosaic Age, in which God gave the law unto the Israelite nation, animal sacrifices couldn't take away sins. But all of that was in preparation for the coming of Christ, who indeed would be the adequate atonement for the sins of man. And really, that's what Paul is bringing his audience to come to the realization about. And that is that they might understand that Jesus Christ is really the fulfillment of all of history of the Israelite nation, and that everything was pointing to Christ, so that now then, really, remission of sins is a reality. And one could not obtain that by the law of Moses. You could not be justified by the law of Moses, he says, but in Jesus Christ, one can be. So then, Paul spoke this to the Jewish nation. Now, there's various reactions to the message. Beginning in verse 42, you're going to see some of those reactions. When Paul finished speaking, they went out, and they besought that these words might be spoken to them the next Sabbath. So there was a wonderful invitation extended for Paul and Barnabas to come back and to speak again the very next week, when a lot of the Jews would be gathered together in the synagogue. They wanted to hear more about these things. They had been looking, I'm sure, for the Messiah, inasmuch as their Old Testament scriptures spoke about the Christ. And now then Paul told them about Christ and how that He's the fulfillment of everything that is contained in the Old Testament, that the Messiah, Jesus Christ, has come, and now remission of sins is a reality. And so then, The invitation was extended for them to come back. That's in verse 42. In verse 43, we read these words. Now when the synagogue broke up, many of the Jews and of the devout proselytes followed Paul and Barnabas. Of course, you have the Jews, that is, those who were fleshly Israelites. You have the proselytes, that is, those who were not fleshly Israelites, but nonetheless were Gentiles converted to Judaism. They also were there in the synagogue. And they followed Paul and Barnabas, who, speaking to them, urged them to continue in the grace of God. And so then, the next Sabbath, almost the whole city was gathered together to hear the Word of God. That must have been an exciting event. The whole city of Antioch of Pisidia gathered in the synagogue on the Sabbath day to hear the Word of the Lord. Wouldn't it be wonderful if everybody in the Columbus, Phoenix City area were gathered together on the Lord's Day with no other purpose than simply to study the Word of God, to hear what God had to say? Wouldn't that be exciting? Thousands upon thousands upon thousands of people gathered with one common interest and goal and desire, and that is to study the Word of God. And so it is that there was this invitation to return, and they did so. And the next week, the whole city almost was gathered. But not only is there acceptation of the message, but there is opposition to it as well. Verse 45, when the Jews saw the multitudes, they were filled with jealousy and contradicted the things which were spoken by Paul and blasphemed. Isn't that tragic? Not being honest with themselves, not being honest with the word which they'd heard proclaimed, not really investigating the content of the message, but simply out of a fit of jealousy, rising up in opposition to what Paul had to say. Now, certainly we find that there's a lot of people today that are blind like that, and none are so blind as those who will not see. And these people were blinded by jealousy. And instead of accepting or investigating, at least giving Paul and Barnabas the opportunity to share these things, they opposed them. And they blasphemed against the people. In verse 56, beginning, Paul and Barnabas spake out boldly, as we all should. Just because somebody opposes us doesn't mean that we need to remain silent. It doesn't mean that we are to cower in cowardice, but rather to speak out boldly. And they said it was necessary that the word of God should first be spoken to you, seeing you thrust it from you and judge yourselves unworthy of eternal life. Lo, we turn to the Gentiles. These Jews, then, who had been the beneficiaries of the blessings of God all of these generations, and they could read about God's working among them in the Old Testament history. Now then, they thrust the Word of God from them. And Paul said, because of that, you have judged yourselves to be unworthy of eternal life, and we're going to turn to the Gentiles. The Gentiles being those who were not of fleshly Israel, and they were not converts to Judaism either. So Paul said, we're going to turn our attention to these people, and maybe they will be receptive. For the Lord hath commanded us, saying, I have set thee for a light of the Gentiles, that thou shouldest be for salvation unto the uttermost part of the earth. God, of course, planned that indeed there be the spreading of the word among the Gentile people. And as the Gentiles heard this, they were glad and glorified the word of God. And so it was that the word of the Lord was spread abroad throughout all the region. But there was, while there was rejoicing on the part of some, at the same time there was opposition on the part of other people. I'd like for us to look at this situation and from that derive an observation. It's my considered opinion, my judgment, my view, that as far as spirituality is concerned, there is a great famine in America. That famine is not seen on our farms where the wheat grows thick and where the corn stalks reach toward heaven. That famine is not seen in the lack of crops that are grown in this nation. The famine is not seen on our grocery shelves where bottles and boxes and cans and cartons crowd the shelves. Cannot be seen in the grocery stores scattered across America. That famine is not seen on our dinner tables, where we have bowls and plates that overflow with scrumptious delights. The famine is not seen there in the privacy of our homes. But I would like to make this observation, that there is a famine in America today for hearing the truth of God's Word. Before I proceed any further with that, I'd like for us to call our attention back to the book of Amos in the Old Testament. In Amos chapter 8 in verses 11 and 12, here is what the prophet of God said to the people of Israel of his day. "Behold, the days come, saith the Lord, that I will send a famine in the land, not a famine of bread, nor a thirst for water, but of hearing the words of the Lord. And they shall wander from sea to sea, and from the north even to the east. They shall run to and fro and seek the word of the Lord, and shall not find it." I suggest to you that perhaps that is an apt description of what is going on in America today as far as the Word of God is concerned. Oh, we're not suffering from the dearth of preachers. I mean, there's a lot of preachers in this land today. We're not suffering from a dearth of programs that are available for people. Neither are we suffering from a lack of Bibles, because the Bible can be purchased at just about any store. And we're not suffering from a lack of churches that exist in this land either. But I suggest that we are hungering for a clear, accurate, concise, and practical teaching of the Word of God. We have a lot of pablum, cotton candy, so to speak, that's going on in America today. And a lot of people are being fed a lot of things that really does not address the spiritual needs of man, but only really is a pseudo type of religion. And there is a dearth of God's Word in this country today. People have been fed on a diet of denominational dogma. There's a lot presentations of various creeds and doctrines of men that really have been fed to our population. And people are constantly given this diet of denominational doctrine, and it has only produced religious confusion. It has not enlightened anybody, but has only served to confuse the mind of man and garble his understanding of the Word of God. We have been fed on the husks of human opinion. There's a lot of that is being shared across our land today. In the mass media, the printed page, television, radio, internet, being fed a lot of human opinion. And this has left people starving of spiritual malnutrition. We've not been feeding people from the Word of God itself. We are a nation of people that has been nourished on a pluralistic philosophy. And as a result of that, some people have concluded that there are no absolutes. That there's no such thing as a right and a wrong. But what might be right for you may not be right for me, and what might be right for me is not right for you. There really is no absolute standard of morality. There's no absolute standard of conduct in the minds of some. And the devil has been very successful in getting people to use the Bible and or misuse it and misapply what it is teaching, and to justify all kinds of immoral activity and misconduct on the part of people. I'm afraid that we have been pumped up with a health, wealth message that really we think that indeed if one is a servant of God, health and wealth issues are not going to be a part of his life. And people have concluded that in discipleship, there are no crosses to bear. And so we are living at a time when people get high on emotional charges and feel that that is a deep religious experience, but in reality, they have not been fed the Word of God. But merely have had human opinion, the husk of emotionalism showered upon them, so that people are not nourished to a healthy spiritual diet. You recall what Jesus said in John chapter 8, verses 31 and 32. If you abide in my word, then are ye my disciples, and ye shall know the truth, and the truth shall make you free. Oh, we've got to abide in the word of God. Not feed upon denominational dogma, not feed upon the creeds of men, not listen to the synods and councils of men, but rather feed upon the Word of God. Because if we do that and we stay in the truth, we will be a disciple of the Lord. In Psalms 1, in verse 1, the psalmist said, as he begins this great section of the Old Testament, "Blessed is the man that walketh not in the counsel of the ungodly, nor standeth in the way of sinners, nor sitteth in the seat of the scoffers. But his delight is in the law of the Lord, and in his law doth he meditate day and night." In Psalms 119, in verse 105, the psalmist said, "Thy word is a lamp unto my feet and a light unto my path." All that indeed there be an emphasis upon people in searching the truth of God's Word and being exposed to the light thereof, and letting it be a guide in the pathway of life. You know, the first question upon the minds of all of us ought to be these words from the pen of the Apostle Paul in Romans chapter 4 and verse 3. What saith the Scripture? What says the Word of God? So many times people today are not really concerned about what God's Word has to say. Unfortunately, that's the case. They will point to some writing of some individual, or maybe point to a statement that has been made by a well-known preacher, and will not open up the text of the Bible and see for themselves. Just like these people in Pisidian Antioch, whenever the Apostle Paul preached the Word of God to them, they were moved with jealousy, and they contradicted the things that were spoken by Paul, and they were blasphemed. They blasphemed against them. Moved to jealousy. Sometimes envy, jealousy, greed, whatever the case, gets in the way of honest investigation. Or how we need to sit down and honestly investigate the Word of God. In 1 Peter chapter 4 and verse 11, the Apostle Peter said, "If any man speak, let him speak as the oracles of God." Oh, how we need then to open up the Word of God and let the Word of God speak to us. The Jews in Antioch of Pisidia urged on the devout women of honorable estate and the chief men of the city, and stirred up a persecution against Paul and Barnabas. cast them out of their borders. They didn't want to listen to what Paul and Barnabas had to say. Unfortunately, what a tragic situation. Kind of reminds me of the situation in Acts, the 7th chapter, whenever Stephen, the first martyr, was preaching.

0: and will not investigate it. I suggest to you that indeed there is a famine in our land. A famine in our land, oh, it's not because of a lack of Bibles. It is not because of a lack of religious organizations. They can be found on just about every street corner in America today. The famine is not due to the lack of preachers, because there are many of them, and you see a lot of them, and you hear a lot of them. That's not the reason for the famine. But the reason for the famine in the land today is because a lot of people just don't sit down and study the Bible for themselves. What about you? Do you spend some time in a study of the Bible on a daily basis? His delight is in the law of the Lord, and in His law doth he meditate day and night. It's what the psalmist said in Psalms 1 in verse 2. How strong is your desire to learn what God has to say? Do you realize that someday you're going to stand before the God Almighty, and you're going to give an account of your life? You remember the words of our Lord in John 12, verse 48. Jesus said, "He that rejecteth me and receiveth not my sayings hath one that judgeth him. The word that I've spoken, the same shall judge him in the last day." My friends, that's pretty serious, isn't it? Whenever you consider the fact that someday we're going to stand before the Creator of the universe, and the Maker of man and the Redeemer of man, and give an account of our life, and that we're going to be judged by how we have observed what this book says. We're not going to be judged by the creeds and the dogmas of men or the decisions of synods and councils. We're going to be judged by the Word of God. Are you really taking that seriously in your life? Are you studying it? Meditating upon it? Patterning your life after the precepts that are found therein? I would like to encourage you to do that. And through the means of this television program, we're seeking to accomplish that. And we hope that you would join us every week at this same time as we continue our study in the book of Acts, one of the great books of the New Testament, giving unto us a history of the development of the early church.
1: Thank you for studying the Bible with us on Perceptions. 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
2: Let's make the most of a minute. A stranger entered the church building in the middle of the sermon and sat down. After a while, he got kind of fidgety. Leaning over to the white-haired man at his side, he whispered, "How long has he been preaching?" "Oh, 30 or 40 years, I think," the old man replied. "I'll stay then," decided the stranger. "He must be nearly through." You know, some people have the mistaken idea about how much a person must know to become a Christian. In fact, some religions have set up lengthy waiting periods for prospective Christians in order that they may first grow in knowledge and experience. You should be glad that in the New Testament church, there was no such practice. In fact, in Acts the 8th chapter, a man from Ethiopia believed and was baptized into Christ after hearing the gospel only once from a Christian named Philip. I'm Glenn Colley from the Church of Christ, hoping you make the most of your minutes.
3: Hello, my name is Griffin Collins, and I have an exciting announcement. We will begin releasing a weekly devotional on Facebook titled Matters That Matter. In these weekly devotionals, we will discuss topics that are important and specific to the Lord's church today. What does the Bible say about trusting others? Am I required to be faithful as a Christian? I pray that you will follow along with us as we explore matters that matter today.

0: Our world is filled with religious confusion and division. In such a world, many books have been written about what man should believe and practice religiously. The question that needs to be answered is, what does the Bible teach? I am David Sane, preacher for the West Fayetteville Church of Christ, and I welcome you to What Does the Bible Teach?
1: I was just reading again about what I had seen in the news back some time ago. It was an announcement by a particular church in the northern or northeastern part of the United States, letting people know that they had made a monumental change in their church, in the leadership in their church. And the article that I read was accompanied by a picture that had been made on the previous Sunday. And there in the sanctuary that they call, as they call their auditorium where they assemble to worship, it showed their new pastor, their new preacher, in the pulpit. And it was a woman. And they recognized that they were, as they indicated, sort of in new territory for themselves. And they also admitted that they knew that this was contrary to that which had been traditional in that church for so many years. But they said that they had determined that women ought to be given a wider role in the church and given greater opportunities to use their talents in service to God. And this woman had been to some seminary, and she had studied to be a woman pastor in a church. How does that strike you? And when I tell you that, what's your thought about it? Well, you know as well as I that they were right, that that did go against what has been at least for many years traditional in most religious groups. But you also know, if you keep up with developments in the religious world, that, well, the landscape in the religious world today has changed drastically over the last two or three decades. And you now have commonly in many, many churches, women up making announcements, or women before the church leading in prayer or reading the scriptures. And now women who are in the pulpit presenting a Bible message to the church. To my knowledge, the only position that has not been given to a woman just yet is that where she is appointed to be an elder in the church. At least in the churches of Christ with which I am familiar, I do not know of any church that has given a woman that responsibility to lead as an elder or a bishop, as the shepherd of the church, as a shepherd of the church. You do have some that are preaching. You do have some that are doing other things, and they're before the church in a role of leadership. So when you bring that up, some people just say, okay, so what's the big deal? What's the problem there? And there is a discussion that ensues on this that, first of all, strikes at, why not? So why not? What is the real answer to this? Are we just breaking tradition, or are we really going against what God in His Word has authorized? And you know, like we've done before in other studies on this program, I bring to your attention that big word, authority. Are we willing to do something for which God has given us no authority? Or are we going to insist that in everything we do as the church that we have authority from God for doing that, or everything that we teach, we have authority from God to teach it, and that what we believe it's what God has taught us in His Word? Is that the direction we're going, or are we just going to sort of push that aside and say, well, this is the another century, this is the modern day, and we want to give women a wider role in the church? Well, let me establish some things in our study today that are very pertinent and, in fact, I think crucial to considering this in the proper way. First of all, this is not about equal rights. Now, you know that historically, in the United States at least, there has been a debate going on for generations about equal rights. And you, if sometime in your computer, just Google Equal Rights Amendment or ERA and see how many websites come up telling you all about efforts to establish equal rights for women, as particularly in the workforce. And there's always been this holler, this yelling about, well, equal pay for equal work. Well, I totally agree. Whether it be male or female, if you have two people doing the same job, they ought to be receiving the same amount of pay, assuming, of course, that seniority and other things are taken into consideration. But if two people have the same talents and they're doing the same work, then there should be no discrimination on the basis of gender. We'll just leave it there like that. So this matter of equal rights is not what this is about. This is also not about capability or talents. I know some women who are extremely capable as leaders. They've demonstrated it in the business world. They've demonstrated it in their homes. They've demonstrated it in society as maybe as officers in the parent-teacher organization and so on. And there are women that show that they have great leadership skills, and there are women who are very intelligent. They're very articulate. They can stand up and express an idea to you that is so clear, and it's very impressive the way that they have talents to do something. I have no doubt that in the audience to which I speak on Sunday, there may be women sitting back there that could do as good of a job preaching, if not a better job preaching, than I do. They're talented. They know God's Word. They are intelligent in what God's Word teaches. But that's not what this is about. This is not about talents or capabilities. This is not about saying the man is superior to the woman. Or flip it over to the other side. The woman is in submission to the man and she's inferior to the man. Where do you read that she's in submission to the man or inferior to the man? Now be careful. I said to the man. Now I know the Bible teaches that the husband is the head of the wife, as Christ is the head of the church, as taught by the Apostle Paul in Ephesians chapter 5. And so as the church is subject unto Christ, let the wives be subject unto their own husbands in everything, as Paul taught. But that's in a role. That's in a role that she has and compared to the role that he has. And that is what this is about. Now, concerning that matter, and I'll get to that role relationship in just a moment, but there is a scripture that has to do with this matter of equality. It was written by the Apostle Paul in Galatians chapter 3. Paul, in writing to the Christians in Galatia, said, "You are all the children of God by faith in Christ Jesus. For as many of you as have been baptized into Christ have put on Christ. There is neither Jew nor Greek. There is neither bond nor free. That would be like slave owner and the slave. There's no bond, there's no free. And then he said, there is neither male nor female, for you are all one in Christ Jesus. If you be Christ, then are you Abraham's seed and heirs according to the promise. So you see, Paul says, this is not about who's worth more. This is not about one being better than or more valuable to God than the other one. Because when Jesus died on the cross, he died for the sins of all people, male and female. He died for the sins of all human beings. And in God's eyes, there is no man that he loves more than he loves a woman. There is no woman that he loves more than he loves a man. He loves them equally. In God's eyes, there is no man that is more valuable to God than a woman is, or vice versa. It's not a matter of value. It's not a matter of equal rights. It's not a matter of capability. It is instead about a matter of role. To go back to what I said a moment ago, when the Apostle Paul in Ephesians chapter 5 talked about the husband being the head of the wife and the wife being in subjection to the husband as Christ is, or rather as the church is subject unto Christ, does that mean that the woman is inferior to the man? No. Does it mean that he's a better person than her? No. Could be, but not necessarily. She may be the better person. Maybe. It's just possible either way. It's a matter of roles that God gave them a role. And I compare it sometimes to when I'm in my automobile and I'm traveling. And I come up to some intersection and there's a policeman standing in the middle of the intersection, and maybe because of some emergency or maybe funeral procession coming through, and he's directing traffic regardless of what the traffic light indicates, whether a red light or green light. That man that's standing there is just a man. That's all he is. He's just a man like I am. But you see, at that moment, we have different roles. I'm the driver. He's the policeman directing traffic. And because he wears that uniform and has that badge on his uniform, he therefore has authority to which I must submit. It doesn't mean he's a better person than me. It doesn't mean that he's more important in society than me in general. But in society, in that particular instance, he is one with authority. So that's what this is about. This is really a study about authority. And what God has authorized is what we must focus upon. So it's not a matter of, well, we've been restudying this, and we think the women ought to have more role in the church. It doesn't matter what you and I think about it. It really doesn't. I mean, I know we make it important, but in God's eyes, God would say, what you think is not what necessarily what needs to be done, because I am the one in authority. He's the Lord. And Jesus Christ is the head of the church. And are we going to be concerned about what the head wants and what the head has authorized? Or are we just going to toss all of that out the window and just say, you know, we're going to do this the way we want to do it? That's really what this comes down to. Okay, in that matter, in that relationship that we're considering, husband, wife, Christ, the church. Now, in the church, who are the leaders? What has God said about it? Now, let's look at this from a standpoint of Old Testament history and New Testament history. In the Old Testament, you read about what we call the patriarchal age. Then you have the bringing in of a law through Moses, and we refer to that as the period of time as the Mosaical Age. But then when you come to the New Testament, and you have the new covenant, the new law brought in through Jesus Christ, then you have a law to which we're all subject. But there is something that is common to all three of those. We're not subject to the law given through the patriarchs. We're not subject to the law given through Moses. We're subject to the law given through Christ. But there's something that is common to all three of them, and that is this. God has always ordained male spiritual leadership. When it came time for worship, the men were the leaders. When it came time for those that would be in authority, it was always men that God appointed. That's always been true in God's ordination of authority and worship, male spiritual leadership. When you come to the New Testament and you start to study that, you find that same matter right there in the New Testament. And let me lead you to a study of 1 Timothy chapter 2. There in 1 Timothy 2, Paul the Apostle wrote to Timothy, his son in the faith. Timothy was a preacher of the gospel, and Paul was teaching him about what ought to be in the church. He was teaching him regarding what he ought to teach and preach as a preacher of the gospel. So he wrote, "I exhort therefore that first of all supplications, prayers, intercessions, and giving of thanks be made for all men." Now just stop and think about that word men, M-E-N. Here, when Paul wrote, and he didn't write in English, he wrote in Greek. When he wrote this by the inspiration of the Holy Spirit, he used the word in Greek from which we get our word anthropology, spelled A-N-T-H-R-O-P-O-S in English letters, anthropos. So it's a word that refers to male and female, the study of human beings. That's what anthropology is anyway in simplified terms. So Paul said, this is what I'm willing. I'm giving you this divine direction. Exhort, therefore, that prayers and intercessions, giving of thanks be made for male and female, for kings and for all that are in authority, that we may lead a quiet and peaceable life in all godliness and honesty, for this is good and acceptable in the sight of God our Savior, who will have all men to be saved and to come unto the knowledge of the truth. And there the word, again, is that same word that refers to male and female. So you see what Paul is saying here is that there ought to be prayers for all men and women, for male and female, that we would all be able to lead a quiet and peaceable life. And he said this is a good thing because it's God's will for all males and females to come to a knowledge of the truth and to be acceptable unto God. That's God's will for male and female, for the prayers to be in their behalf and for all males and females to know the truth. Now, having established that, to economize our time, we'll just skip down to verse 8. Look at verse 8 where the Apostle Paul said, "I will therefore," now here comes divine direction, divine ordination, "I will therefore that men," M-E-N, there's the English word again, but here it comes from a different Greek word. It's not from the word that refers to male and female, but it's from a different Greek word. Spelling it in English language, it's A-N-E-R, aner, and it refers to males only. Males only. Why did Paul write a different word there? Because he's now giving direction. He's now saying, Timothy, here is the will of God regarding worship, because he goes ahead and says, "I will therefore that men," the males, "pray everywhere, lifting up holy hands without wrath and doubting." So it was God's will for the men to be in leadership in the assembly of the church. When you have the church assembled, the men everywhere, whether they be in a church building or out on the lawn somewhere, if you have Christians that are engaging in worship and prayers are to be offered, the men lift up their holy hands. Now, the lifting up of holy hands there is not talking about what you see sometimes on TV where they're all waving and they're waving back and forth. It's just a reference to the fact of, like a child would sometimes say, "Mommy, please, Mommy, please." In that fashion, a man might lift up his holy hands and say, "Oh God, please, please hear my prayer." But he says, "Let the men lift up holy hands." See, the emphasis there is on the hands being hands that belong to a man who's holy, a Christian man. Let the Christian man, the male, lead in prayer. Then he goes on and he adds, "In like manner also that women adorn themselves in modest apparel, with shamefacedness, sobriety, not with braided hair or gold or pearls or costly array, but which becometh women professing godliness with good works." Then he adds, "Let the woman," not male and female, but "let the woman learn in silence with all subjection. But I suffer not," I'm reading from the King James Version, and just literally means I do not allow. By the inspiration of the Holy Spirit, he's saying, "I suffer not a woman to teach, nor to usurp authority over the man, but to be in silence." Does that mean she can't even open her mouth? Well, in that case, how could she sing? And all Christians are supposed to sing, men and women, male and female. So he's not talking about that. He's talking about this is a matter of submission to the leadership of the man. And let me point out something to you here. When he says, "I suffer not a woman to teach," there's a sentence there that involves that which we know is an infinitive. And there are two infinitives here. And I'm not turning this into a study of English grammar, but it's very important to understand what he's saying. He's saying, "I suffer not a woman to teach," there's one infinitive, "nor to usurp authority," there's the second infinitive. And then they are both modified by a prepositional phrase, which is the last part of it, "over the man." So in essence, in reality, not just in essence, but in reality, Paul is saying, "I suffer not a woman to teach over the man. I suffer not a woman to usurp authority over the man." That is, to have and exercise authority over the man. She's not supposed to do that. And that's an important point to understand, because there are those who would say, "Well, okay, so the women are not supposed to just take over. But if the men are willing for them to have the leadership, that would be all right, wouldn't it?" No, that wouldn't be all right. Because it doesn't matter what the men want or don't want. Paul has said by the Holy Spirit, the woman is not to teach over the man, that is, exercising that authority over him, and she's not to usurp authority or exercise authority over the man. The word usurp authority there, word usurp, indicates that exercising of authority. Maybe the man says to have the authority, but he doesn't have the right to give her that authority. In God's direction here, the men have the role of leadership, male spiritual leadership. And so he says, "I suffer not, I permit not, for a woman to teach over the man." So if there is a man present and a woman present, a Christian man, Christian woman, somebody to do some teaching, the man's supposed to do it. And the woman's not supposed to teach over the man. And in the exercising of authority, she is not supposed to exercise authority over the man. I repeat, you see, what he's saying here is a very simple thing. Here's what I do not permit a woman to do. Two things: to teach and exercise authority. And they're both modified by that prepositional phrase, "over the man." So she's not supposed to teach over the man. She's not supposed to exercise authority over the man. And if she does do that, what you and I have to conclude, according to what the Bible says, is she's going to do it without God's authority, and she's going against that which God has specified. Now, if God hadn't spoken about that, if he hadn't given that teaching, if he didn't regulate authority in the church and the things that go on in the church, then let the woman lead whatever she wants to do. But he has spoken about it. He has given regulations. And so if the woman gets up with the whole congregation assembled, males and females, and she gets up to do the preaching, or she gets up to lead the singing, or she gets up to lead the prayer, or she gets up to read the scripture and so on, she is doing that for which she has no Bible authority. Does that matter to you? It should. And in answer to the original question of this program today, when you look at the trends in religion to expand the role of women, consider authority. What has God authorized? And are we going to insist upon doing only that for which we have Bible authority? This is a serious matter because it does involve the submission unto the authority of God. Think about it. I'm David Sain, thanking you for watching, and I bid you a pleasant good day.
0: You have been watching What Does the Bible Teach? This program has been paid for and brought to you by the West Fayetteville Church of Christ. At West Fayetteville, you will find some of the most gracious and loving people that you will ever meet. And we sincerely want you to attend our services. Bible classes are conducted on Sunday morning at 9:30, with classes for all ages. Worship begins at 10:30 on Sunday morning and at 6 o'clock on Sunday evening. We also have Bible classes for all ages on Wednesday night beginning at 7 o'clock. Our building is located on the north side of Highway 64 at the end of the bypass. Visit us Sunday at the West Fayetteville Church of Christ, where you and your family are always welcome. And if you have any questions or comments about today's program, address them to Post Office Box 456, Fayetteville, Tennessee, 37334.

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0: It's 52 degrees.
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3: Where does God dwell? Where is the home of God? What would it be like to be near the home of God? There's a lot of things in Scripture that we could read on this idea, but Paul writes to Timothy, his son in the faith, in 1 Timothy chapter 6, and he says this concerning the King of Kings and Lord of Lords, who alone has immortality, dwelling in unapproachable light. The light of God is such that we, in flesh, in human form, cannot be in His presence. God dwells in a place where we have to be changed to go. 1 Corinthians 15 says that's the resurrection. And if you're faithful, you can go.
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4: Of one the Lord has made, the race to run.
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5: With Gary McDade and B.J. Clark.
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6: Welcome to the everlasting gospel. I'm Gary McDade, here today with B.J. Clark. And we're honored to come into your home today for the purpose of studying the Bible together.
7: We do want to thank you for inviting us into your home. And we trust that the good news that we bring you by way of preaching the everlasting gospel will bless your life.
6: Throughout the course of the program, you're going to see an 800 number and a website address through which you might take the free Home Bible Study Correspondence course that we offer. This is a series of lessons, 8 in number, at the completion of which you'll receive a beautiful certificate. We would like to emphasize that the course is entirely free. Our whole goal and purpose is to study the Bible and to assist you and participate with you in your study of the Bible.
7: And it may be that you have questions about these Bible correspondence courses, or perhaps even questions about what we preach here on the Everlasting Gospel. If you'll write us and let us know your questions, we'll be happy to address them. We now invite you to take an open Bible with an open mind and to hear Gary preach the Everlasting Gospel.
6: God is not mocked. I do not usually number the sermons, but if I were to number this one, it would have to be number 6, 7, 8, 9. Because our text comes from the book of Galatians, chapter 6, verses 7, 8, and 9. It is in this text that we learn, be not deceived, God is not mocked. For whatsoever a man soweth, that shall he also reap. For he that soweth to his flesh shall of the flesh reap corruption. But he that soweth to the Spirit shall of the Spirit reap life everlasting. And let us not be weary in well-doing, for in due season we shall reap, if we faint not. In this text of Scripture, we are informed that God is not mocked. And there is the preface to our text today, be not deceived. Therefore, there must be, in the minds of some, the idea that they could mock God. But yet they would be deceived about it. Here you've got a warning before the main point of our lesson today. Be not deceived. God is not mocked. We don't need to be tricked about that. And I think there is a propensity on the part of people to think that they can mock God and get away with it. It is not going to happen. Other verses of Scripture say, for God shall bring every work into judgment with every secret thing according to that which we have done, whether it be good or bad. Knowing therefore the terror of the Lord, we persuade men. 2 Corinthians 5, 10 and 11. God isn't mocked, and we certainly do not need to be deceived about this great Bible principle. Now, what we'd like to do today is to select an example of someone who has mocked God and to review that example and to draw the benefit out of it that we can derive so that we will not have any interest at all in mocking God. Since we're going to set up the criteria, let's select someone who would be an international figure, someone known worldwide. And since it is our responsibility to be preaching the Word of God, 2 Timothy 4:2, let's select a Bible character who would be internationally known. Now, there are a lot of characters in the Bible, and while that is true, let's select someone who would have a close affinity with an inspired person. And this inspired man will carefully scrutinize the life of the one who's going to be mocking God, and he will convey and communicate to us points of interest regarding that mocking that we can draw lessons from. And as we do that, we'll notice that we would have an inspired man who has written this down for our examination, and we can explore this. We might want to look into it further even after our lesson today. With these thoughts in mind, and since we're the ones selecting the illustration here, let's go to the Bible and see who we could come out of it with that would meet our criteria. Well, first you might think of Pharaoh and Moses. And, of course, Pharaoh is a person who tried to mock God, and the story of the 10 plagues very clearly shows you God is not mocked. And Moses is in careful supervision of those proceedings, as you'll recall. But yet, Pharaoh and Moses are in an adversarial role, one against another here. And while that would be a good example and one worthy of our study, I think there may be an even better one. And that would be the example of the Babylonian king Nebuchadnezzar and the prophet Daniel. In the book of Daniel, we read about the relationship sustained between Nebuchadnezzar and Daniel. We come to find that Daniel was taken captive by Nebuchadnezzar when he destroyed Jerusalem. And the Bible tells us in three great ways Nebuchadnezzar's army came into the city of Jerusalem. And captives were taken away as early as 606 B.C. There was destruction in 597 B.C., and ultimately the Jewish temple itself was destroyed in 586 B.C. In this period of time, Daniel, along with his associates, Azariah, Mishael, and Hananiah, were taken captive in Babylon. They were selected from other Hebrew children because of the level of intellectual attainments they had achieved. And Nebuchadnezzar was drawing together the greatest forces of the world at the time. He is a world leader, so he's going to meet our criteria there. He is truly internationally known. And he draws together these Hebrew children for the purpose of drawing from their intellectual abilities. And also, he was interested in capturing people and moving them to Babylon who had represented a variety of gods, because he thought he might win favor with the right gods and then he could continue in power longer. Those were the things of interest to Nebuchadnezzar. And the association he had with young Daniel followed therefrom. Now then, when we get to the fourth chapter of the book of Daniel, we find Nebuchadnezzar is ruling and Daniel is in a position of prominence. This occurred because Nebuchadnezzar had a dream in chapter 2, and the dream had so horrified him that it startled him to an awakened state of consciousness. And he was so startled he couldn't even remember the dream. And he wanted to know the dream and what it meant. And he'd gone to all the trouble to gather folks from all over the world to be under his subjection there in Babylon so that when he had problems like that, he'd have a think tank to go to get some answers. And he assembled all the wise men, the soothsayers, the Chaldeans together to find out if they could recall the dream for him. None of them could. And he's about ready to put them to death, and about that time, Daniel steps forth, and he wants the king to know that there's a God in heaven that revealeth secrets and will make known the dream and the interpretation of the dream to King Nebuchadnezzar. This is in Daniel, the second chapter. And you'll remember that famous dream. There was a terrible image that Daniel tells Nebuchadnezzar he saw, a four-part image. And the four-part image ultimately represents the four world empires, beginning with Babylon through the Medo-Persian Empire, the Greek Empire, and the Roman Empire. The figure that Nebuchadnezzar saw in that dream was a terrible one, with a head of gold, with a chest and arms of silver, with a thighs of brass, and the feet and legs part of iron and part of clay, a four-part figure. And Daniel begins to tell the interpretation of it by saying, "Thou, O king, art this head of gold." And then he tells him that after him succeeding kingdoms would come. And he brings it down to the days of the fourth world empire. And he says, "In the days of these kings shall the God of heaven set up a kingdom which shall never be destroyed, and the remnant thereof shall not be left to other people. But it would break in pieces and consume all these kingdoms, and it would stand forever." Now, with this reading in Daniel chapter 2 at verse 44, we have a prophetic statement made concerning the timing of the establishment of the Church of Christ. It would be during the days of the Roman Empire. That'll take us from 63 BC to 376 AD. During that time period, the God of heaven would set up a kingdom. Now, I'd like for us to notice concerning the text, as we're thinking about Nebuchadnezzar, before we come to the illustration he's going to provide us on mocking God, I'd like for you to know that God is not mocked when it comes to the Bible. In fact, as you take a look here in the book of Daniel, some have said that the details covered in the book of Daniel are so precise that he could not have written before their occurrence. You'll see in the book of Daniel that the Babylonian Empire is mentioned, chapter 5, the Medo-Persian Empire is mentioned, and chapter 10, the Greek Empire is mentioned by name. And yet the Greek Empire had not yet appeared on the scene, much less the Roman Empire. But the unfolding events of history show that Daniel knew exactly the history of the four world empires. And so some have tried to say that, well, the book of Daniel was written in the 2nd century, not the 6th century B.C., and so such one as Daniel, well, it's just not as pictured there in the book. God is not mocked. And when it comes to the Word of God, God is not going to be mocked. While there are those who have criticized the book of Daniel and tried to move it from its original setting in the 6th century to the 2nd century to facilitate the predictive prophecies contained therein, it is still the case that God is not mocked. And while the skeptics went to the Bible to try to criticize the book of Daniel, they apparently forgot. And all of their intelligence, they seem to have forgotten about the book of Ezekiel. The book of Ezekiel is known as the exilic prophet because he writes during the same period of exile, 606 B.C. to 536 B.C. That 70-year period of Babylonian captivity covered by the book of Daniel, mentioned by the great prophet Jeremiah in Jeremiah chapter 25, verse 11, and 29 and verse 10. In the book of Ezekiel, chapter 14, verse 14 and verse 20, guess who Ezekiel mentions? You'll never guess. He says that God would not deliver these people in their wickedness unless they repent, even though these three great men were in it. He wouldn't deliver them without repentance. And he mentions Noah, Daniel, and Job. That's mentioned twice in that 14th chapter of the book of Ezekiel. Daniel couldn't have come along in the 2nd century, and Ezekiel being mentioned in him back there in the 6th century. No, Ezekiel and Daniel harmonized regarding the time. Ezekiel's writing about Daniel. Why? Because everybody knew about Daniel. And they knew the stories that are conveyed to us in the book of Daniel as well, or maybe even better than we know them today, because we have this book to access and to study. God is not mocked when it comes to His Word. When you come over to the New Testament in the book of Matthew, one of the things that you will see is our Lord Jesus Christ is going to make reference to the book of Daniel. Now, we realize that the book of Matthew is not the first book of the New Testament written. It's the first one that appears in the New Testament, Matthew, Mark, Luke, and John, etc. But in all of those lists of New Testament books and ancient Bibles, you always find Matthew coming first, although written after probably 1 Thessalonians, which was written about AD 54. What is the significance of that? The first book that you come to in the New Testament has a number of references to the book of Daniel, emphasizing the accuracy and the authenticity of the book of Daniel. Now, we need to start there because, as you've seen, theological scholars have tried to criticize the book of Daniel. We need to start by defending the book of Daniel, and if we can show you God is not mocked there, then we can reap the benefits of studying about Nebuchadnezzar who tried to mock God. Well, when you come to the book of Matthew, first book in the New Testament, several times there are allusions to the book of Daniel. Now, what is the difference between an allusion and a reference? Very simply this. An allusion may contain thoughts that are expressed in another passage of Scripture without great detail. Sometimes there may be an additional application or a shade of application made with that. It may be an allusion. Whereas a reference may be a specific citing of another passage of Scripture. Well, there are a number of these allusions to the book of Daniel. In Matthew chapter 10, verse 23, we have the first one I'd like to mention. It says, "And when they persecute you in this city, flee you into another. For verily I say unto you, you shall not have gone over the cities of Israel till the Son of Man be come." In Matthew chapter 10, at verse 23, we have an allusion to the destruction of the city. Now, you can read in the book of Daniel, chapter 7, verse 13 and 14, chapter 9, beginning with verse 25, and chapter 12, verses 11 and 12, for some of the locations that are being alluded to here in this text. Another is in Matthew chapter 16, verse 18 and 19, where Jesus said, I say also unto thee that thou art Peter, and upon this rock I will build my church, and the gates of hell shall not prevail against it. And I will give unto thee the keys of the kingdom of heaven. And whatsoever thou shalt bind on earth shall be bound in heaven, and whatsoever thou shalt loose on earth shall be loosed in heaven. Now there you have a reference to the kingdom of heaven being established among men. And that is a reference to Daniel 7, 13 and 14. There are many such allusions and references in the book of Matthew. Matthew chapter 24 at verse 15 mentions this one. When ye therefore shall see the abomination of desolation spoken of by Daniel the prophet stand in the holy place, whoso readeth, let him understand. Daniel mentions the abomination of desolation in Daniel chapter 9, verse 27, and then again in chapter 11, verses 11 and 12. So here now in Matthew 24, 15, you don't have an allusion, you have a specific reference. Well, what's happening? Our Lord Jesus Christ is referencing Daniel's book in his personal ministry, showing you that God is not mocked. Those who wanted to criticize the Bible, they wouldn't start with a frontal attack on Jesus Christ. They tried to undermine one of the prophets who had spoken of the coming of Christ and the establishment of his kingdom by criticizing the book of Daniel. And I find it interesting that Jesus won't let you get away with that when you start to read the New Testament. He's going to quote the book of Daniel, and he's going to affirm its authenticity and its accuracy. You know why? In part, one reason is because God is not mocked. And this is the Word of God from beginning to end. Now to our illustration in Daniel, the fourth chapter. One of the things that's interesting about the book of Daniel, an interesting feature just incidentally as we go to the book of Daniel, most of the Old Testament is written in the Hebrew language. But when you come to the book of Daniel, chapter 2, verse 4, through chapter 7, at verse 28, it's written in Aramaic, which is a form of Hebrew. And it reflects that period of captivity that the Hebrews found themselves in Babylon. And there's another historical confirmation of the time period of Daniel being prior to the events prophesied instead of after, as our critics have lamely and falsely charged. And it is an interesting feature of the book. Also, there is within the book of Daniel, part of the reason why Daniel's name is changed to Belteshazzar and his friends, Hananiah, Mishael, and Azariah, their names are also changed to maybe even better known by even us, to Shadrach, Meshach, and Abednego. In part because the Babylonians had difficulty pronouncing the Hebrew names. And also in part because they wanted to give honor to the Babylonian gods instead of to the God of the Hebrews. You notice Mishael. The E-L is the word for God. Daniel. The E-L is a reference to God. Like in Belteshazzar. Bel is one of the gods of the Babylonians. And so there are those changes that are made in the names to conform to the language of the Babylonians. And the book of Daniel itself conforms to the language of the book of Daniel, being written in Aramaic largely and not entirely in the Hebrew language. Well, those are some interesting sidelines, side notes concerning the book of Daniel. In Daniel chapter 4, we come to the character for our study. Remember the one that we sought out and we came to Nebuchadnezzar? In Daniel chapter 4 and verse 1, Nebuchadnezzar the king is writing, Nebuchadnezzar the king, unto all people, nations, and languages that dwell in all the earth, peace be multiplied unto you. It is almost as if Nebuchadnezzar was anticipating what happened in his life being a benefit to people of all nations for all time. And that would be another reason he would be superior in our example over ancient Pharaoh. In verse 2, I thought it good to show the signs and wonders that the high God hath wrought toward me. How great are his signs, and how mighty are his wonders. His kingdom is an everlasting kingdom, and his dominion is from generation to generation. What is it that had convinced this Babylonian king with such confidence that the God of the Hebrew people, the God of the Bible, is the one true God? Well, it's about his mocking God and learning as a result of it. Let's read the text, starting in verse 4 of Daniel 4. I, Nebuchadnezzar, was at rest in mine house and flourishing in my palace. I saw a dream which made me afraid, and the thoughts upon my bed and the visions of my head troubled me. Therefore made I a decree to bring in all the wise men from Babylon before me, that they might make known unto me the interpretation of the dream. Then came in the magicians and the astrologers, the Chaldeans, the soothsayers, and I told the dream before them, but they did not make known unto me the interpretation thereof. But at the last Daniel came in before me, whose name was Belteshazzar, according to the name of my God, and in whom is the spirit of the holy gods, and before him I told the dream, saying, O Belteshazzar, master of the magicians, because I know that the spirit of the holy gods is in thee, and no secret trouble of thee, tell me the visions of my dream that I have seen, and the interpretation thereof. Thus were the visions of mine head in my bed. I saw and beheld a tree in the midst of the earth, and the height thereof was great. The tree grew and was strong, and the height thereof reached unto heaven, and the sight thereof to the end of all the earth. The leaves thereof were fair, and the fruit thereof much, and in it was meat for all. The beasts of the field had shadow under it, and the fowls of the heaven dwelt in the boughs thereof, and all flesh was fed of it. I saw in the visions of my head upon my bed, and behold, a watcher and a holy one came down from heaven. He cried aloud and said thus, Hew down the tree and cut off his branches, shake off his leaves and scatter his fruit. Let the beast get away from under it and the fowls from his branches. Nevertheless, leave the stump of his roots in the earth, even with a band of iron and brass in the tender grass of the field, and let it be wet with the dew of heaven, and let his portion be with the beasts of the grass in the grass of the earth. Let his heart be changed from man's, and let a beast's heart be given him, and let seven times pass over him. Now, you may remember more vividly once we've read thus far what we're talking about. This is where the Babylonian king Nebuchadnezzar is changed from appearing like he's a man to a beast. He eats grass like an oxen. His hair of his head is like bird's feathers, and his fingers become like bird's claws. And what is the reason for this? Given in the very next verse. This is the reason why this happens. This dream I, Nebuchadnezzar, have seen. Now, thou, O Belteshazzar, declare the interpretation thereof. For as much as all the wise men of my kingdom are not able to make known unto me the interpretation, but thou art able, for the spirit of the holy gods is in thee. Then Daniel, whose name is Belteshazzar, was astonished for 1 hour, and his thoughts troubled him. Well, he liked the king, and this is adversarial to the king. It will afflict the king, and so Daniel is stunned because he knows what the interpretation is. The king spake and said, Belteshazzar, let not the dream or the interpretation thereof trouble thee. Belteshazzar answered and said, My lord, the dream be to them that hate thee, and the interpretation thereof to thine enemies. The tree that thou sawest, which grew and was strong, whose height reached unto the heavens, and the sight thereof to all the earth, whose leaves were fair, and the fruit thereof much, and in it was meat for all, under which the beasts of the field dwelt, and upon whose branches the fowls of the heaven had their habitation. It is thou, O king, that art grown and become strong, for thy greatness is grown, and reacheth unto heaven, and thy dominion to the end of the earth. And whereas thou saw a watcher and holy one coming down from heaven and saying, Hew the tree down and destroy it, yet leave the stump of the roots thereof in the earth, even with a band of iron and brass, the tender grass of the field, and let it be wet with the dew of heaven, and let his portion be with the beast of the field till seven times pass over. This is the interpretation, O king, and this is the decree of the Most High, which has come upon my lord the king, that they shall drive thee from men, and thy dwelling shall be with the beast of the field, and they shall make thee to eat grass as oxen, and they shall wet thee with the dew of heaven, and seven times shall pass over thee, till thou know that the Most High ruleth in the kingdom of men and giveth it to whomsoever he will. Friends, there you'll have the interpretation of this dream. Why was this going to happen to Nebuchadnezzar? Because God wanted to teach all men. Remember back in chapter 4, verse 1 and 2? All men and all nations for all time that God rules in the kingdoms of men and God will not be mocked. And friends, if Nebuchadnezzar, one of such great position and power, could not mock God, then we need to walk away from here today with this lesson firmly implanted in our hearts and minds that we cannot mock God. Daniel is upset because of the dream that he had seen with the humbling of Nebuchadnezzar. In verse 26, whereas they commanded to leave the stump of the tree roots, thy kingdom shall be sure unto thee after that thou hast known that the heavens do rule. Wherefore, O king, let my counsel be acceptable unto thee, and break off thy sins by righteousness and thine iniquities by showing mercy to the poor, if it may be a lengthening of thy tranquility. All this came upon King Nebuchadnezzar. Daniel encouraged the king. I told you they were friends. He encouraged the king. You need to break off your transgressions and your iniquities by doing righteousness. King Nebuchadnezzar, you need to reform your life. Friends, we need to see that and have a conviction about that as Christians today, that we need to urge people, even those in positions of power, you need to humble yourself and be repentant before God and turn to God and not be haughty and mighty. Daniel was pleading with his friend in that connection that if he trusted in himself, it would bring him to ruin. Just took a matter of time in verse 29. In the end of 12 months, he walked in the palace of the kingdom of Babylon, and the king spake and said, "Is not this great Babylon that I have built for the house of the kingdom by the might of my power and for the honor of my majesty?" While the word was in his mouth, there fell a voice from heaven saying, "O king Nebuchadnezzar, to thee it is spoken.

0: or up under it for a whole year. And then just as soon as he opened his mouth and said, here's my kingdom that I've made, while that word was in his mouth, amazingly, he changed. Some have noted the condition into which he fell as a kind of monomania, specifically boanthropy. Also, it has been referenced as lycanthropy, where a person takes on the attributes of the animal kingdom. It truly happened. It's recorded for us in a number of places. In the Qumran caves, the prayer of Nabonidus, references made to this. It was an historical event that occurred. It's quite interesting for us to see what happens when a person wants to mock God. You can't do it. If Nebuchadnezzar could not mock God, we don't need to think that we ourselves can mock God. Let me note this with you. In our text, in Galatians 6, God is not mocked. Whatsoever a man soweth, that shall he also reap. If we sow to the flesh, we will of the flesh reap corruption. Now, notice this. Some have thought that they could live an immoral lifestyle. They can be as sexually promiscuous as they would like to be, and there will be no adverse consequences to be suffered. God is not mocked. The AIDS epidemic is horrible. If you've ever, like me, been with a person dying of AIDS, you see the wild-eyed stares. You see the frantic due to the fever. You see the convulsions that take place. How did it all start? It started with a promiscuous lifestyle, one of homosexuality, condemned in the Bible. Why? Because God is not mocked. We need to pay attention to that. God isn't mocked. He will not be mocked in your use of alcoholic beverages or of tobacco products that destroy the body in violation of 1 Corinthians 6, 19-20. Some want to say today, why do you make the effort? Why do you teach? People aren't interested in the Bible. People aren't interested in the church. Friends, God is not mocked. When Jesus said, go and teach all nations, he would have us to know that we have a responsibility to fulfill. And God is not mocked. That's why we continue to preach and to teach. And we are not drawn back by the idea that there are not wild throngs of crowds seeking God, because what we know that they seem not to through deception is God is not mocked. A closing thought in our study today is this. He that sows to the Spirit shall of the Spirit reap life everlasting. Let us not be weary in well-doing. In due season, we shall reap if we faint not. We trust you were strengthened by the message today. We were honored to bring it to you. We would like to be a part of your ongoing study of the Bible. We're making available to you a free Bible correspondence course on our website, which is www.tegtv.com, and by calling the 800 number, and by writing us at the physical address, which is 1511 Getwell Road, Memphis, Tennessee. In the book of Romans, we learn that we must hear and believe the gospel, Romans 10:17. We must repent of sins, Romans 2:4. We must confess faith in Christ, Romans 10:9-10. And we must be baptized into Christ, Romans 6:3-5. When we obey the gospel, the Lord adds us to his church, and we are then members of the churches of Christ, Romans 16:16. If we can assist you, please contact us. Be with us again next time on the Everlasting Gospel.
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3: In John chapter 14 and in verse 14, Jesus gave us hope by saying, "Let your heart not be troubled. You believe in God, believe also in me. In my Father's house are many mansions. If it were not so, I would have told you. I go to prepare a place for you. And if I go and prepare a place for you, I will come again and receive you to myself, that where I am, there you may be also." From the very opening pages of the Bible, I mean all the way to the end of the Bible, there is one important underlying theme. It's about how God pursued us with an unchanged, unquenchable, and undeserved love. His love for us has never changed, despite the fact that our love for him changes often. His love for us can never be quenched, even though sometimes we put limits on our love for him. And the love that he has given us, it is totally undeserving, all because we are his chosen people as Christians. And from that love, what Jesus said, a mansion in glory is made possible. We can live

0: in eternity with our Father in heaven. But the question you need to ask yourself is simple. Am I living a life that is paving a road to my eternal home? More
1: about Jesus. Welcome to Fundamentals of Christianity with Gary Colley, based on the book by R.L. Colley. Gary Colley is a father to Glenn Colley and grandfather to Caleb Colley, all of whom appear regularly on the Gospel Broadcasting Network. And now, Gary Colley.
2: Thank you and a very pleasant greeting, ladies and gentlemen. I am Gary Colley, evangelist of the Church of Christ, and this is our Bible class hour on Fundamentals of Christianity. We're hopeful that you're watching the program at all times, and especially that you will continue to follow with us in the study of the Word of God. The Bible says in 2 Timothy 2:15, "Study to show thyself approved unto God, a workman that needeth not to be ashamed, rightly dividing the word of truth." So we must handle correctly the Word of God in order for us to learn those things that pertain unto life and godliness. In 2 Peter 1:3, he said, "Seeing that by his divine power he hath granted unto us all things that pertain to life and godliness through the knowledge of him that called us by his own glory and virtue." We've been studying in the past few weeks concerning worship and how wonderful it is to understand the way that God wants us to approach him in worship. John 4:24 says, "God is a spirit, and they that worship him must worship him in spirit and in truth." We've talked about singing, we've talked about teaching, we've talked about prayer, and we've also talked about the Lord's Supper. But there is also the idea that the Lord gives that we are to give of our means as we're prospered. In 1 Corinthians 16, verses 1 and 2, he said he'd give an order unto the churches of Galatia, and so it's also unto these brethren and unto us. And here are the thoughts that he gives us. "Upon the first day of the week, let every one of you lay by him in store as he may prosper, that there be no collections made when I come." So we want to discuss today the subject of giving. Certainly we have not worshiped completely unless we willingly and cheerfully give of our means. So we want to discuss those things today and learn all that we can concerning these truths. Giving, of course, is acceptable to God, not according to the largeness of our monies, but the largeness of our heart. It is indeed important that we see that money is neither good nor bad within itself, but it is good or bad and made that way by our character. How do we approach the things of the Lord's work? Are we willing and ready to give of our means as he has commanded? Since we found in John 4:24 that worship is an expression of devotion, then we learn that giving is one of those acts the Lord has commanded us in order to show our expression of devotion to him. We must do these things in spirit and in truth. That means that we must offer it to God, number one, John 4:24. Second of all, it must be with a proper attitude of mind. And second or third of all, it must be in harmony with truth. So what is the truth about our giving? We need to understand, too, that giving is separate from the Lord's Supper. The Lord's Supper, of course, is there for the commemoration of the Lord's death and burial and resurrection. And we rejoice each Lord's Day that our Lord had to suffer but once upon the cross and was raised never to die again. He soon ascended unto heaven, as he had told his disciples that he would. But you'll recall, my friends, that we must always understand giving is a separate item, a separate act of worship unto God than that of the Lord's Supper, even though sometimes it is seen fit that those things are more convenient to give at the time we partake of the Lord's Supper. But these are two distinct acts of worship which God has given us to do. Ignoring God's plan in this will cause ruin. It has caused ruin in so many religious organizations and even in the Lord's church. Oftentimes, men have decided that other things may be used to find monies for the Lord's work. You recall, do you not, that some have given schemes and given fairs. Some have caused gambling to be a part of it, drinking and dancing. Many schemes that are morally wrong within themselves have been used to make monies to carry out the Lord's work. Well, that's brought ruin to many, many congregations of the Lord's people and downfall. You know, the first sin that is mentioned in the Bible was over money. In Acts 5, 1 through 11, Ananias and Sapphira, they sold a piece of property. They brought the money, at least part of it, to Peter and the apostles and laid it before their feet in worship. But then when Peter said, "Did you sell the land for so much?" they said, "Yes, for so much." But they were lying about that matter. You cannot lie unto the Holy Spirit, friend, and be in good shape. No, no. They did not give as they had prospered, and they claimed that it was all that they had gotten for the land. Peter said, "As long as it was in thy care, it remained thine own. But now that it is in the giving here, and you're representing it as one thing, and it's another, then you're not going to be able to do that." He fell dead on the spot. You recall that this is God's discipline upon those who think they can lie unto the Holy Spirit. Sapphira came in later, and you recall that she also was asked, "Did you sell the land for so much?" And she said, "Yes." Well, he said, "The same young men that took your husband out to bury him will take you out also." So here is a very, very important thing. Great fear came upon all the church after these things happened, because these two people, members of the Jerusalem church, fell dead in the worship service. You know, it is a tragedy then to think that the Lord's parables, 11 of them dealing with money, should be ignored by people. They are taught that Jesus teaches that we are to use our money in the proper way. But you know, when you get close to a man's money, you get close to his heart. That is important that we see, isn't it? Because we don't want our hearts to be out of tune with God. One man was being baptized, and the preacher noticed that he still had his billfold in his pocket. And he said, "Don't you want to take your billfold out of your pocket?" He said, "No, I want that to be baptized too." And you know, I'm afraid that some of us have not had our billfolds baptized. In Acts 20:35, Peter said, "Remember the words of the Lord," or Paul said, "Remember the words of the Lord Jesus, how that he said it's more blessed to give than it is to receive." Financial difficulties then are not new. So we need to study about how we may take care of the Lord's work in such a manner as to be pleasing and acceptable unto God. Galatians 6 is talking about giving to those who teach. Because they have taught you those things that are spiritual, you should take care of their physical needs. And he said, "Be not deceived," in verse 7, "God is not mocked. Whatsoever a man soweth, that shall he also reap. He that soweth unto the flesh shall of the flesh reap corruption, but he that soweth unto the Spirit shall of the Spirit reap everlasting life. Let us not grow weary," he continues, "in well-doing, for in due season we shall reap, if we faint not." And he said, "As you have therefore opportunity, do that which is good toward all men, but especially them that are of the household of faith." Paul wrote to the Philippian brethren in Philippians 4 and said he rejoiced greatly in the Lord, because they had at length taken care of his needs. Now he said, "I don't speak in respect of want, for I've learned in whatsoever state I am in therein to be content." But he said, "I want these things, the giving and the receiving which you have done, to turn out unto the fruit of your increase." In other words, Paul realized that the God of heaven would supply their every need, as he says in verse 19, according to the riches in glory in Christ Jesus. God wants to bless us, but he wants us to use our finances to bless his cause. And so when we're talking about these things, it's very important that we understand. Do you have a purpose when you serve God? You know, that's very important. Matthew 7:21 says, "Not everyone that saith unto me, Lord, Lord, shall enter the kingdom of heaven, but he that doeth the will of my Father who is in heaven." Daniel wanted to do the will of God, you recall, as is recorded in Daniel 1:8. And it says, "But Daniel purposed in his heart that he would not defile himself with the king's dainties, with the wine which he drank. Therefore he requested the prince of eunuchs that he might not defile himself." Verse 9 says, "Now God made Daniel to find kindness and compassion in the sight of the prince of the eunuchs." Here is Daniel, a man who with determined respect for God, determined that he would not in any way, in decided resolution, wasn't it, to serve God right. And so it ought to be with us. Of course, the Jews were forbidden to eat flesh that didn't part the hoof or eat the cud. And so he would not partake of those things, nor the wine that might have been offered unto idols. But he wanted to be devoted unto God. You know, in 1 Timothy 4:16, he says, take heed unto yourselves and unto your teaching, continue in these things. For in doing this thou shalt save both thyself and them that hear thee. Well, Daniel shouldn't be more devoted than we, should he? Daniel 1:8 says he was devoted, and we should be devoted today. Nebuchadnezzar, of course, had given them a 3-year education course, and yet Daniel never forgot the will of his God. We should not forget the will of God either, but rather be determined in our heart that we will do always those things that are pleasing in His sight. Well, to whom will God give favor? He'll give it to the free and willing givers, according to the Bible. In John 15, 1 and 2, He said, I am the true vine, and My Father is the husbandman. Every branch in Me that beareth not fruit, He taketh it away. Every branch in Me that beareth fruit, He purgeth it, that it may bring forth more fruit. Are we as branches in the vine in Christ? Are we bearing fruit? Do we show ourselves able and ready to do those things which God requires of us? As Paul said in here in Philippians 4, verse 10 through 20, God will supply our every need. You can't outgive God, can you? But how are we going to do this? You know, the church at Corinth planned and purposed to give as they were prospered. Should we purpose? Well, they did. 2 Corinthians 9, verse 6 through 10, they purposed under the direction of the apostles. They gave cheerfully. They did not give grudgingly or of necessity. They gave cheerfully unto the Lord. And that teaches us also to give cheerfully. What should be our will? 2 Corinthians 8:10 through 15, he said, you not only need to purpose these things, but you need to carry out the doing of them. So perform the doing of it is highly important, as well as purposing. In 2 Corinthians also, the 8th chapter, verse 10 and 11, he said they purposed a year before. And in chapter 9, verse 2 through 5, they were willing to tell what they were purposing to give for the coming year. I had a friend in Houston, Texas, who a few years ago, when the elders had passed out some cards for them to purpose how much they planned to give for the coming year, he said he didn't believe in that. He didn't want to do that. And when I asked him why, he said, I just don't want to. But then later he came to me and he said, you know, I've decided why I didn't want to sign that card. I didn't want anybody to know how little I was giving. Well, you know, there's so many people like that, I'm afraid. If they thought everybody knew how small amount they gave to the Lord compared to what the Lord gave to them, then they certainly would be ashamed. My friends, we don't want to be ashamed, do we? We ought to give as we're prospered, as the Bible commands. But we should do it even if others fail. You know, sometimes we compare ourselves with others, and we approve ourselves, we measure ourselves by others, as Paul said in 2 Corinthians 10 and verse 12. We need to do our part, whether others do their part or not. Well, when we fail the Lord, what is it? Faithfulness, of course, is involved here, no doubt about that. But back in Malachi, the 3rd chapter, verse 7 through 10, when there were those who did not give to the Lord as they should, he said, you say, wherein have we robbed thee? And God says, in tithes and offerings. You need to bring the full offering to the house of God and see if I won't open the windows of heaven to you and to bless you with the things that are needful to you. Well, we do want to give as we're prospered, and we want to be faithful in our involvement of it, because we've been bought with a price. It's no longer ours, but it's His. Never has been ours, really. All things belong to Him, and we are just loaned those things for a while. Let's say that God multiplied what you give by 10. Would you be able to live on that? You know, that's certainly not a measurement, because we have no measurement in the New Testament for the amount we are to give. But some would certainly not be pleased with that $10 a week when they only give $1 a week, would they? When we think about it then, how much do we spend on physical food? Would you spend as much on spiritual food as you do on physical food? That's a simple way to look at that, isn't it? That's not difficult. But it is something that would cause us to think about our giving in worship unto God. The mission of the church, the family of God, is highly important. And that mission is for all of us to gather collectively to give as we ought to. It is said in Ephesians 2:19, now you're no more strangers and foreigners, but you're fellow citizens with the household of God. You're built upon the foundation of the apostles and prophets, Jesus Christ himself being the chief cornerstone, in whom all the building fitly framed together groweth unto a holy temple in the Lord, in whom ye are builded together for a habitation of God through the Spirit. It's not just then one of us that is doing all the work, but we are to remember that we're fellow citizens, fellow saints, and that each of us have a personal responsibility to give as we're prospered. Now, equality is taught in 2 Corinthians 7 and 8 and 9, and equality doesn't mean that we all give the same thing, but it means that we all give as we're prospered. In other words, the poor gives as he is prospered, the rich give as he is prospered, but all of us have equality in that, because each of us are having our personal responsibility and we're giving as we're prospered. Well, through whom or through what does Christ get glory? In Ephesians, the 3rd chapter, verse 14 and 15, Paul said, for this cause I bow my knees unto the Father of our Lord Jesus Christ, of whom the whole family of heaven and earth is named. Verse 21, he said unto him, be glory in the church by Christ Jesus throughout all ages, world without end. The church then is to give glory unto God. When the Lord looks upon our giving, does that give him glory? Does it give him that which he ought to have in worship and praise and service unto him? My friends, we hope that it does. Through what does God get glory? Through the church. Well, whose duty is it to preach the gospel? Well, it's the church's duty. Whose duty is it to help the needy and support the orphans and provide a church dwelling place for the church to meet? Well, it's the church's responsibility. The church as a family has that responsibility. In 1 Timothy 3:14 and 15, Paul said, but if I tarry long, these things write unto thee, hoping to come to thee shortly. But if I tarry long, that thou mayest know how thou oughtest to behave thyself in the house of God, which is the church of the living God, the pillar and the ground of the truth. Now, if we have one grand treasury of the church, supported by all, do you know that'll solve all the problems that we might have? There would never be a duty, there would never be an obligation that the church couldn't take care of if we simply followed the Lord's plans. The church is not a business as such, and yet it must be run in business affairs according to business practices. All Scripture inspired of God is profitable, is it not? Thoroughly furnishes us unto every good work. Did they have a treasury in the New Testament church? Well, of course they did. Mark 12 says that Jesus sat over against the treasury, and he beheld how the people cast their money in. Now, of course, this was under the Jewish age, but he was watching them. And one widow came and threw 2 mites into that, which was a support for the needy. She was needy herself, but she was willing to give all that she had in proportion to her ability. Jesus said she gave more than all those who were throwing out of their abundance. Well, indeed, Jesus wants us to give as we're prospered. Luke 21, 1 through 4 also gives that idea. Well, how should we do all things? Colossians 3, 16 and 17 says, let the word of Christ dwell in you richly in all wisdom, teaching and admonishing one another in psalms, hymns, and spiritual songs, singing with grace in your hearts unto the Lord. And whatsoever you do, in word or in deed, do all in the name or by the authority of the Lord Jesus. Well, how can we carry out these duties then? We need to be sure that we do them in harmony with the Lord's will, because God is a spirit, and they that worship him must worship him in spirit and in truth. Giving is just as important as singing then, isn't it? It's just as important as the Lord's Supper. It's just as important as prayer. It's just as important as preaching the word. And let me say again, one cannot worship God completely and not give. So when we know that this is true, what is the way to carry out these duties? Let's ask when we are to give, and who is to give, and how much are we to give? All of these questions are answered in 1 Corinthians 16:2. Read it with me. Upon the first day of the week, let every one of you lay by him in store as he may prosper, that there be no collections made when I come. Now, when are we to give? Well, you say, in answer to the question, upon the first day of the week. Why do you say that? Because that's what 1 Corinthians 16:2 says. Upon the first day of the week, who is to give? Let every one of you, every one of you lay by him in store as he may prosper. That's how much we're to give. How much has the Lord given to us? How much should we give to him? You know, we might ask that question in a different way. How much are we to keep? If we determine how much we're to keep, then perhaps we know how much we should give. Sometimes people say, well, I tithe every Sunday. Well, friend, tithing is not what is taught in the New Testament. Tithing is an Old Testament term. It meant to give a tenth, but they gave more than a tenth, and they gave several tenths of their prosperity unto the work that God wanted done. But in the church, we have a better covenant, we have better promises, we have better hope, and so we really ought to give more, shouldn't we, than a tenth? But that's a pretty good starting point, I would say, for those who are wondering how much they should give. Can the head of the family give for the family or be baptized for the family? Now, why do you say it that way? Well, because here in 1 Corinthians 16:2, he says, let every one of you lay by him in store as he is prospered. That's an individual responsibility. But then again, in Acts 2:38, Peter said, repent and be baptized, every one of you. That's the same every one of you that's found in 1 Corinthians 16:2. Now, indeed, each individual must be baptized into Christ because he is individually responsible. And though there may be only one check given, each individual must have a part in that giving in order for it to be acceptable unto God. Well, who first managed the money of the New Testament? We learn from Acts 2, verse 44-45, that the apostles did so. The apostles were the ones whom Ananias and Sapphira, that we mentioned a moment ago, laid their money down at the feet of Peter. And, of course, the apostles were taking care of distributing that money to those who were in need. In Acts 4, verse 38, and also verse 36, 37, we learn they had all things common, and they gave to a man as he had a need. Now, we have to remember that in Jerusalem, when they came down for the annual feast, they were not prepared to stay very long, and they stayed longer perhaps because the church was established than they would have ordinarily. So there were some needs there. People had need because they were not able to be at home. And so these sold property, did whatever was needful, so that every man might have what he needed. That's what caused Ananias and Sapphira to give as they did. But they lied about the matter and did not give the whole amount that they claimed to give. When you give, my friends, be sure that it is what you purpose to give and what you plan to give and what you promise to give. Later on, though, not the apostles, but rather the elders had the responsibility of distributing these funds, and they do so today. The apostles, of course, have no successors, and so because of that, they only were in the beginning of the church taking care of those affairs. But then in Acts 11, verse 27 through 30, they took that money and gave it to the elders of the church in Judea, and that so that they might distribute it unto others. Acts 24:17, Acts 21:18, Paul of Corinth, in his fifth and last visit to Jerusalem, he took that money and he gave to those who had the need according as the elders would distribute it. Then in Romans 15, verse 25 through 28, again the elders are spoken of as those who are receiving the funds. It says, now I go to Jerusalem to minister unto the saints, for it hath pleased them of Macedonia and Achaia to make a certain contribution to the poor saints which are in Jerusalem. It has pleased them verily, and their debtors they are. For if the Gentiles have been made partakers of their spiritual things, their duty, underline that in your Bible, their duty is also to minister unto them the carnal things. When therefore I have performed this and sealed it to them, this fruit or benevolence, I will come again to you into Spain. There's no record that he made that trip, but at any rate, that was his plan for the moment. Well, my friends, these have the responsibility today of distributing the monies that are given to the Lord's church. The elders do. Well, who's to attend to these important matters in the church? In Acts 6, 1 through 6, there were those who were chosen to take care of the widows in their affliction. And then again, in Acts 15, 2, there was a meeting with the apostles, with the elders and the church. And in Acts 15, we find verse 6, verse 22, as well as Acts 20 and verse 17, that the elders of the church were to take care of these things. My friends, it's very important then that we give as we're prospered, that we give cheerfully, that we give in proportion to what God has given to us, and that we purpose in our hearts to do that. If the will be there, it is accepted, he said, according as a man hath, and not according as he hath not. You know, 1 Timothy 6 begins verse 17 by saying, charge them that are rich in this present world, that they be not high-minded, nor have their hopes set on the uncertainty of riches, but on God, who giveth all to all richly all things to enjoy, that they do good, that they be rich in good works, that they be that they communicate, and ready to distribute and willing to communicate, laying up for themselves good foundation against the time to come, that they may lay hold upon life, which is life indeed. Do you realize that you cannot carry any of your monies with you, but you can send them on? Indeed, Jesus said in Matthew 6, 19 through 21, lay not up for yourselves treasures upon the earth where moth and rust can consume and thieves can break through and steal, but rather lay up for yourselves treasures in heaven where moth and rust cannot consume and thieves cannot break through and steal. My friends, a covetous man is going to be lost. But so is a stingy man. One who is close and stingy is more unlike the Lord than any other man on earth. Is that not true? Is that not the reason Jesus said in Matthew 6? Don't lay up for yourselves treasures here. Lay them up in heaven so that they may not be stolen, they may not be spoiled, but that they may turn out unto the eternal blessings of you and of your soul. In Luke 16, there was a rich man. There was also a beggar. The rich man died, and so did the beggar, Lazarus. Rich man, we don't know his name. But he didn't use his riches to help others on earth. And Lazarus was hungry. Lazarus craved the crumbs that fell from the rich man's table. But the Bible doesn't say that he received them. Both of them died. But because Lazarus repented of his sins and the rich man did not, Lazarus is found in the bosom of Abraham, while we find the rich man in torment. My friends, these are all important reasons, aren't they, why we ought to give of our means every first day of the week as we're prospered, as the Lord has taught us. If you want a copy of this lesson, we'd be more than happy for you to have it free of charge. All you have to do is write GBN and make your request known. Been a pleasure to be with you. We're so happy that you're listening to the broadcast, and we're hopeful that it may be of great benefit to you. But until we meet you again, we now bid you a pleasant good day.
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8: It's 51 degrees.
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10: Have you ever been in a friendship or relationship that became spiritually risky or emotionally draining? If so, you probably wish you could go back in time and do things differently. How does one establish good friendships in the church, workplace, and community? Jesus and other inspired men left us examples and instructions for how to build good relationships. First, choose your friends wisely. Solomon said, "The righteous should choose his friends carefully, for the way of the wicked leads them astray." Proverbs chapter 12, verse 26. Though Jesus associated with and taught sinners, his close relationships were with like-minded people, those who wanted to please God. Paul said, "Do not be misled. Bad company corrupts good character." 1 Corinthians chapter 15, verse 33. Surrounding oneself with godly people ensures less temptation and provides mutual encouragement. Secondly, be friendly. Solomon said, "A man who has friends must himself be friendly." Proverbs chapter 18, verse 24. Jesus was friendly to everyone, as was the case when he spoke to the Samaritan woman at Jacob's well in John chapter 4. Speaking to a Samaritan was frowned upon. Also, men did not speak to women in public, and they especially did not converse about religion. Yet Jesus broke cultural norms and taught her. Third, know your convictions and how to graciously defend them. Peter instructed us to be prepared to answer spiritual questions with meekness and fear. 1 Peter chapter 3, verse 15. Be a good listener. Let every man be swift to hear, slow to speak, James says in chapter 1, verse 19. Sometimes the most effective tool is asking questions. The person you disagree with concerning spiritual matters may become a Christian and a close friend. Fourth, be real or sincere in the way you live, talk, and spend your time. People usually see through hypocrisy, flattery, or putting on a show. Hypocrisy is the polar opposite of Christ-likeness. James said, "Wisdom that is from above is first pure, then peaceable, gentle, willing to yield, full of mercy and good fruits, without partiality and without hypocrisy." James chapter 3, verse 17. Fifth, love others with the love of God. Love is an essential ingredient of friendship. Godly love is not the same as liking. It is being committed to the good of the other person through the good times and bad. Jesus told the apostles, "Greater love has no one than this, than to lay down one's life for his friends." He did not want to be crucified, but his love for mankind demanded it. Sixth, be trustworthy. Mutual trust is necessary for building meaningful relationships, which involves shared confidences. Solomon wrote, "A gossip betrays a confidence, but a trustworthy man keeps a secret." Proverbs chapter 11, verse 13. Trust also involves keeping your word. Jesus said, "Let your yes be yes, and your no, no." Matthew chapter 5, verse 37. Finding a good friend is like finding a treasure. If he or she is a brother or sister in Christ, you will gain encouragement, support, and insulation from evil influences. Finding a good friend at work can make the job more enjoyable, and more importantly, may open a door for sharing the incomparable love of Jesus.

0: 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By doing so, we hope to strengthen your relationship with God. 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

Revelation chapter 21. And I saw a new heaven and a new earth, for the first heaven and the first earth were passed away, and there was no more sea. And I, John, saw the holy city, New Jerusalem, coming down from God out of heaven, prepared as a bride adorned for her husband. And I heard a great voice out of heaven saying, Behold, the tabernacle of God is with men, and he will dwell with them, and they shall be his people, and God himself shall be with them and be their God. And God shall wipe away all tears from their eyes, and there shall be no more death, neither sorrow nor crying, neither shall be any more pain, for the former things are passed away. And he that sat upon the throne said, Behold, I make all things new. And he said unto me, Write, for these words are true and faithful. And he said unto me, It is done. I am Alpha and Omega, the beginning and the end. I will give unto him that is athirst of the fountain of the water of life freely. He that overcometh shall inherit all things, and I will be his God, and he shall be my son. But the fearful and unbelieving and the abominable and murderers and whoremongers and sorcerers and idolaters and all liars shall have their part in the lake which burneth with fire and brimstone, which is the second death. And there came unto me one of the seven angels which had the seven vials full of the seven last plagues, and talked with me, saying, Come hither, I will show thee the bride, the Lamb's wife. And he carried me away in the spirit to a great and high mountain, and showed me that great city, the holy Jerusalem, descending out of heaven from God, having the glory of God, and her light was like unto a stone most precious, even like a jasper stone, clear as crystal, and had a wall great and high, and had 12 gates, and at the gates 12 angels, and names written thereon, which are the names of the 12 tribes of the children of Israel. On the east 3 gates, on the north 3 gates, on the south 3 gates, and on the west 3 gates. And the walls of the city had 12 foundations, and in them the names of the 12 apostles of the Lamb. And he that talked with me had a golden reed to measure the city, and the gates thereof, and the walls thereof. And the city lieth 4 square, and the length is as large as the breadth. And he measured the city with the reed, 12,000 furlongs, and the length and the breadth and the height of it are equal. And he measured the wall thereof, 144 cubits, according to the measure of a man, that is, of the angel. And the building of the wall of it was of jasper, and the city was pure gold, like unto clear glass. And the foundations of the wall of the city were garnished with all manner of precious stones. The first foundation was jasper, the second sapphire, the third a chalcedony, the fourth an emerald, the fifth sardonyx, the sixth sardius, the seventh chrysolite, the eighth beryl, the ninth a topaz, the tenth a chrysolepis, the 11th a jacinth, and the 12th an amethyst. And the 12 gates were 12 pearls, every several gate was of 1 pearl, and the street of the city was pure gold, as it were transparent glass. And I saw no temple therein, for the Lord God Almighty and the Lamb are the temple of it. And the city had no need of the sun, neither of the moon, to shine in it, for the glory of God did lighten it, and the Lamb is the light thereof. And the nations of them which are saved shall walk in the light of it, and the kings of the earth do bring their glory and honor into it. And the gates of it shall not be shut at all by day, for there shall be no night there. And they shall bring the glory and honor of the nations into it. And there shall in no wise enter into it any thing that defileth, neither whatsoever worketh abomination, or maketh a lie, but they which are written in the Lamb's book of life.

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1: When the moonlight glows,
2: it's 51 degrees.

Friend, if you will, pause with me and consider death. Oh, that's a subject we don't like to talk about, and yet it's a subject that all of us one day will be forced to consider. In Hebrews 9:27, we're told that it's appointed unto man once to die, and after that, the judgment. In James chapter 4, we're told that our life is as a vapor. It appeareth, and then it vanisheth away. Soon, we will no longer live on this earth. Oh, I'm not prophetically speaking now. That's just a reality. You see, this is not our home. We're here to prepare for eternity, to serve our Lord and prepare for that mansion that He's going to prepare. And one day, and it even could be today, you will die. In recent days, I have had the occasion to be at several funerals, memorial services, tributes to those whom I love and appreciate, some family, some just friends. And it's reminded me once again of the brevity of life and the certainty of death and the uncertainty with which it strikes. One of these precious ones was in her home, working, going about daily activities, told her husband goodbye that morning, talked to her son on the phone, and a mere few minutes later had passed into eternity. If that had been you, would you be prepared to face God in judgment? Friends, that is how important these studies, an examination of these truths, and coming to grip with knowing that our soul is the most precious thing that we have, and the reason that we should pause and consider this more than anything else. If you died today, would you be eternally in heaven or in hell? Please pause and consider this.

I'm Caleb Colley, and we're on The Rock. I love to be around creative people, don't you? Especially artists and musicians, people who can create beautiful works for the rest of us to enjoy. I love to watch athletes who are creative on the field or on the court. And then there are those who deal in creative ideas and philosophy. They can create great works of poetry and literature. And we serve a creative God. The singer Dan Fogelberg once sang, "There's a spark of the Creator in every living thing." And that's true. The Apostle Paul wrote to the young preacher Timothy, "Every creature of God is good." We read about the wonderful creation in the first chapters of the book of Genesis in the Old Testament. Men cannot create matter or energy, but God can and did. However, God has given men the gift of intellectual creativity. And because He did, some men have imagined that God did not create the universe. These unbelievers claim that everything we see came about through a spontaneous generation and random naturalistic evolutionary processes. But that's in direct conflict with what the Bible says. A person cannot be both a Christian and an evolutionist. In the beginning, God created the heavens and the earth. Join us next time on The Rock.

0: The fool hath said in his heart, there is no God. These are the words of the inspired writer David, as recorded in Psalm 14:1. Yet many well-educated people today say that it is foolish to believe in a supreme being higher than man. They say that if one is truly intelligent, he will accept the theory of evolution and deny the existence of God. But look around you. Paul wrote, "The invisible things of God from the creation of the world are clearly seen, being understood by the things that are made, even his eternal power and Godhead." Romans 1:20. Evolutionists say that all things came into existence by chance. God says he created all things. The evidence is on the side of God. I'm Jim Dearman.
1: You can muggle.

I'm Caleb Colley, and we're on the Rock. The Apostle Paul told the young preacher Timothy that elders who rule well should be counted worthy of double honor. Elders in the church have a very important job, and we should respect good elders for their commitment to the truth and to helping souls in their congregations to go to heaven. James Garfield was an elder in the Church of Christ before he became President of the United States. When he resigned as an elder to become president, he said he was leaving the most important job in the country. Garfield had a healthy respect for the eldership, just as Paul prescribes in 1 Timothy 5:17. But do we? Sometimes teenagers talk in a negative way about the elders of the church, insisting that the elders have made poor decisions. However, most of the time, the teenagers don't have enough information to make a judgment like that, and many teenagers are too hasty in their correction of elders. The Hebrews writer said that we should remember those who have the rule over us, elders, who have spoken the word of God to us, and follow their faith. Hebrews 13:17 says that we must obey the elders because they watch for our souls. Paul went on to write that we should not receive an accusation against an elder except from two or three witnesses. It's a very serious thing to criticize an elder. Let's love and respect them. And join us next time on The Rock.

There's a doctrine taught in the religious world called total hereditary depravity. It teaches that sin is inherited and consequently that babies are born in a depraved or sinful state. John Calvin wrote in his Institutes of the Christian Religion that man is born altogether devoid of good. He's recorded as saying that there are some infants in hell not a span long. But that's not what the Bible teaches. The Bible treats children as pure and sinless. In Matthew 18, Jesus said, "Verily I say unto you, except ye be converted and become as little children, ye shall not enter the kingdom of heaven." In 2 Samuel 12, after the death of his child with Bathsheba, David expressed his understanding that the child would be in heaven. Every little child who has ever died before maturing will be taken to heaven when the Lord comes again. I'm Don Blackwell with 60 Seconds About the Second Coming, and remember, the Lord may come again any second.

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1: Though he were a Jew himself, Jesus Christ was perceived by many of his own countrymen as more of a threat to their way of life as they had defined it in that era of the Mosaic dispensation, rather than the ultimate fulfillment of the law of Moses that he really was. John's Gospel, for example, described the Savior as one who came into his own, though his own received him not. Jesus seemed to address that condition when, in his Sermon on the Mount, he admonished that none should think of him as coming to destroy the law or the prophets, but rather as the fulfillment of them both. In response to those that denied these things to be true, John described as liars and antichrists those acknowledging not that Jesus is the Christ, adding that these also had not the Father. Such a denial is the very essence of the Jewish faith in the Christian age and fails to benefit from the law, the prophets, nor the fulfillment of either. Today's Word, Fitly Spoken.

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0: It's 53 degrees.
2: Welcome to Search the Bible. I'm Bill Branstadter, the preacher for the Marion, Illinois Church of Christ. As I'm recording this radio broadcast today, many are still cleaning up from the rubble left over after the devastating storms in the city of Nashville. Our hearts and prayers certainly are with those people who have had their homes devastated, family members lost, businesses destroyed, and a city in turmoil because of a devastating storm. Today we want to look at this subject. Where was God in that storm? And we're going to look at Acts chapter 27, where Paul was in a storm, shipwrecked. And we want to ask the question, where was God? Stay tuned as we

Our scripture reading this morning, a rather long one. We're going to be reading from Acts chapter 27, beginning with verse 7. When we had sailed slowly many days and arrived with difficulty off Cnidus, the wind not permitting us to proceed, we sailed under the shelter of Crete off Salmone. Passing it with difficulty, we came to a place called Fair Havens near the city of Lasea. Now, when much time had been spent and sailing was now dangerous because the fast was already over, Paul advised them, saying, "Men, I perceive that this voyage will end with disaster and much loss, not only of the cargo and ship, but also our lives." Nevertheless, the centurion was more persuaded by the helmsman and the owner of the ship than by the things spoken by Paul. And because the harbor was not suitable to winter in, the majority advised to set sail from there also, if by any means they could reach Phoenix, a harbor of Crete, opening toward the southwest and northwest, and winter there. When the south wind blew softly, supposing that they had obtained their desire, putting out to sea, they sailed close by Crete. But now, after a long, tempestuous headwind arose called Euroclydon, so when the ship was caught and could not head into the wind, we let her drive, and running under the shelter of an island called Clauda, we secured the skiff with difficulty. When they had taken it on board, they used cables to undergird the ship, and fearing lest they should run aground on the Syrtis sands, they struck sail and so were driven. And because we were exceedingly tempest-tossed, the next day they lightened the ship. On the third day, we threw the ship's tackle overboard with our hands, and when neither sun nor stars appeared for many days, and no small tempest beat on us, all hope that we would have been saved was finally given up. But after long abstinence from food, then Paul stood in the midst of them and said, "Men, you should have listened to me and not have sailed from Crete and incurred this disaster and loss. And now I urge you to take heart, for there will be no loss of life among you, but only of the ship. For there stood by me this night an angel of the God to whom I belong and whom I serve, saying, 'Do not be afraid, Paul. You must be brought before Caesar, and indeed God has granted you all those who sail with you. Therefore, take heart, men, for I believe God that it will be just as it was told me.'" Friends, today we're talking about, where was God in the storm?

As we begin our topic today, where was God in the storm? Let us start with a word of prayer. Father in heaven, we're thankful for your mercy, your love, and your grace. We're thankful, Father, that you're a God who cares, that you're a very present help in time of trouble. We pray for those in Nashville, for the city, for individuals, for churches all around that area that are trying to recover and rebuild, for Christians that have had their homes devastated or family members lost because of this storm. We know, Father, you can do all things, and we pray that you'll help in every way possible, that the help will be provided, that people's homes will be restored, and their faith in you will increase. Father, we're thankful that you give us this avenue of prayer that we can pray on behalf of others. We ask this all in the name of Jesus. Amen. Whenever a storm hits, quite often individuals will say, "Where was God in that storm?" Individuals that don't believe in God or misunderstand who God is may ask the question, "Well, if he's a benevolent, kind, loving God, where was he when that storm hit?" Perhaps there's a misunderstanding here about who God is. There's often two extremes when people think about God. One extreme is that the deists hold, and that is that God just set the universe in motion and just kind of sits back and waits for things to happen. The other view is that man doesn't have to do anything, that God does everything for man, and all man has to do is just enjoy the benefits, basically. Well, friends, both of those are extreme positions, because throughout the Bible we learn that God does something and man does something. And often to enjoy the benefits of God's mercy, love, and grace, man has to do something. In our text, we find the Apostle Paul on a ship bound to Rome. He's appealing to Caesar. And we read several times in this text, for example, in verse 8, they passed with difficulty. We read about a storm called Euroclydon in verse 14, a tornadic type of wind that came upon the ship. And we might ask ourselves, where was God in that ship? Why did he let that ship have trouble? Well, of course, the answer was from the Apostle Paul that if they stayed in the ship and did as God wanted them to do, nothing bad would happen. But let's look at this particular subject we just mentioned a minute ago. Throughout the history of mankind, man has always had something to do, and God has had something to do. Perhaps we misunderstand that God doesn't do everything for us. We have to do something. As a matter of fact, even God's provisions, we have to do something. In Matthew chapter 6, Jesus talking about people worrying about what they're going to wear and what they're going to drink and how they'll eat. And he says, "Look at the birds of the air, for they neither sow nor reap nor gather into their barns. Gather into barns, yet your heavenly Father feeds them. Are not you of more value than they?" But the birds have to get the food, don't they? God provides, but the birds have to get the food. So even in the animal kingdom, God provides, but they have to do something. We learn at the very outset of man's existence that God provided Adam and Eve with a paradise home. And they had everything they needed, all the food they needed, the herbs, and all that was provided by God. They had the animals they needed. Everything they needed was provided for them. All they had to do was not eat of a certain tree in the garden. And they ate of it, and as a result, death came upon all mankind. So God does his part, man does his part, and often man's part creates problems for himself. They're suffering in the world, friends. One of the reasons is because man is not doing what he ought to do, or man is doing things he shouldn't be doing, is the reason sometimes sufferings happen. But what about a storm like this? The Bible tells us God is a very present help in time of trouble, Psalm 46, verse 1. And he's our refuge and our strength. Well, in what way is God a help? Well, God put the process of nature into effect. Jesus said in Matthew chapter 5 that God sends rain on the just and the unjust. See, God does not say, "Well, this city is just, so I will send rain on them, and this particular city is unjust, so I won't send rain." God is benevolent and kind, and he's put the process of nature into effect. It affects everybody, regardless of whether they're just or unjust. God put the systems in play for tornadoes to develop, for thunderstorms to develop, for snow to develop, and whatever situations come about as a result of it, God is the one that has created that process by which those particular weather systems happen. And so we read about wind, like in our text, tornadic winds, and strong winds, and damaging winds.
God is the one that put those into place. We even read of Jesus and his disciples in a boat in the Sea of Galilee, and the winds came up, and Jesus said, "Peace, be still." God in the flesh was able to control the winds and say, "Peace, be still." Throughout the Bible, we have numbers of occasions. We just read one where storms hit. God was there. And so we should never say, well, where was God in all this? God was not there. He was there. God helps his people. He provides for his people. In that text in Matthew chapter 6 we mentioned a minute ago, he says, and Jesus says in Matthew 6:33, "Seek ye first the kingdom of God and his righteousness, and all these things will be added unto you." God provides. He does his part. Man must do his part. In the book of Job, you remember Job's family was destroyed by a terrible wind. As a matter of fact, we read in Job 1, verse 19, "Suddenly a great wind came from across the wilderness, struck the four corners of the house. It fell on the young people, and they were all dead. And I alone am here to tell you." One person was alone to still tell about what happened. And Job, listening and reflecting upon it, said, "Naked I came from my mother's womb, and naked shall I return there. The Lord gave, and the Lord has taken away. Blessed be the name of the Lord." Then we read this in Job 1:22. "In all this, Job did not sin, nor charge God with wrong." So when disaster hits, we shouldn't charge God with wrong or blame God for what happened. Now, we may ask the question, why? Listen to the words of David in the 22nd Psalm. My God, why have you forsaken me?" And of course, we know our Lord quoted that later on. "Why are you so far from helping me? And from the words of my groaning, oh my God, I cry in the daytime, but you do not hear, and in the night season, and I'm not silent. But you are holy, enthroned in the praises of Israel. Our fathers trusted in you, they trusted, and you delivered them. They cried to you and were delivered. They trusted in you and were not ashamed." So friends, here David is asking, where are you? Why are you so far from helping me? And then he comes up with this answer, that God is right where he was in the past, enthroned in the praises of Israel. You're holy. Our fathers trusted you. They trusted you. You delivered them. And basically, he's saying, I can trust you also. God is right where he's always been. And man has a responsibility to God. One of the things I've learned over the years is that sometimes good things come out of bad things. When tragedies hit, suddenly, men from all over the world, Christians, non-Christians, believers, unbelievers, rally together and help the people who have been devastated with storms or heartache or problems or illnesses of some kind. But especially during storms, we see this happening. There have been and still are, and at this time I'm recording this program, individuals and groups going to Nashville to help rebuild, to provide water and food and clothing and wood and lumber and nails and all kinds of things for the people who were devastated. But there's also individuals going to teach the Bible to other people and to help other people see the loving God that loves them and the God they need so desperately at this particular time. In Acts chapter 28, we find that same thing happening, don't we? Remember, after a long abstinence from food, Paul stood in the midst of them. This is Acts 27, verse 21. "You should have listened to me and not have sailed from Crete and incurred this disaster and loss. Now I urge you to take heart, for there shall be no loss of life among you, but only of the ship. For there stood by me this night an angel of God to whom I belong and whom I serve, saying, don't be afraid, Paul. You must be brought before Caesar, and indeed God has granted you all those who sail with you." And so they should have listened to God. God was going to help them get through. So in the time of a disaster, the Apostle Paul took the time to teach people about God. And one of the things we can do also is to spend our time looking to God, teaching others about God, and in order that they trust God and give him thanks. As a matter of fact, later on in the text, we read in verse 25, "Therefore, take heart, men, for I believe God that it will be just as it was told me." Whatever God says, that's the way it will happen. Yes, God is a very present help in time of trouble, and we need to believe that God will do what he says he can do.
God will provide. God will open doors. God will provide opportunities. God will help us. He doesn't eliminate the storms in life, but he's there in the storm, and we learn that here from Acts chapter 27. Let's read on a little bit in Acts 27, verse 26. Wherefore, or however, we must run aground on a certain island. In other words, we're going to run aground. And when the 14th night had come, as we were driven up and down in the Adriatic Sea, about midnight, the sailors sensed that they were drawing near some land. And they took soundings and found it to be 20 fathoms. And when they had gone a little further, they took soundings again and found it to be 15 fathoms. Then, fearing lest we should run aground on the rocks, they dropped four anchors from the stern and prayed for day to come. And as the sailors were seeking to escape from the ship, when they had let down the skiff into the sea under pretense of putting out anchors from the prow, Paul said to the centurions and the soldiers, "Unless these men stay in the ship, you cannot be saved." Then the soldiers cut away the ropes of the skiff and let it fall down. And as the day was about to dawn, Paul implored them all to take food, saying, "Today is the 14th day. You've waited and continued without food and eaten nothing. Therefore, I urge you to take nourishment, for this is for your survival, since not a hair will fall from the head of any of you." And when he had said these things, he took bread and gave thanks to God in the presence of them all. And when he had broken it, he began to eat. Then they were all encouraged and all took food themselves. Notice how Paul took an opportunity to tell them what God told him and to provide them with the comfort they so desperately needed. Paul in 1 Corinthians chapter 1 tells us something very important. This time is a time when we need to provide comfort for others. He says in 1 Corinthians chapter 1, verse 3, "Blessed be the God and Father of our Lord Jesus Christ, the Father of mercies and the God of all comfort, who comforts us in all our tribulation, that we may be able to comfort those who are in any trouble with the comfort with which we ourselves were comforted by God." So God has provided Christians with comfort, and we should provide that comfort to others. Oh yes, God is at work, isn't he? He provides us with comfort. And as we read earlier, David said, as God helped those in the past, he can help us too. As a matter of fact, Romans 15 verse 4 says, "The things that were written before time were written for our learning, that we through patience and comfort of the scriptures can have hope." You see, the God today is the same God of Abraham, Isaac, and Jacob. He's the same God of the New Testament. He's not changed. He's unchanging. He does not change. He's just as he's always been in many cases, because he's right where he's always been. And God is the one that provides us with comfort. He can do things we can't do. He helped Paul in that ship and the people in that ship in a way that they had no way of understanding. Sometimes God's ways are past finding out, the Bible tells us. So when we look at God and we say, where was God in all this? That's a question we're having, looking at God from our perspective. But to look at it from the Bible perspective always helps us to understand better about who God is. I want you to notice one thing that Paul said that's significant. He told them that unless you stay in the ship, you cannot be saved. Their goal, their desire, was to be saved. Our goal, our desire, should always be to be saved. Oh, yes, we want to be saved from physical disaster and physical calamities, but our goal ought to be saved eternally. You see, that way, no matter what happens, and unfortunately, there were some people killed in that tornado. As a matter of fact, I'm thinking about a young preacher at a Church of Christ near the Nashville area. He may have been in the Cookeville area, whose four-year-old daughter died in that tragic event. And our lives end so suddenly and so quickly. And the desire of these individuals in the ship was to be saved right then. And friends, it's wonderful that God has provided us a means by which we, too, can be saved. All of us can be saved the same way. All of us can approach God in the same manner. All of us can be assured that we can have that very present help in time of trouble that Psalm 46:1 talks about. And we can do it in a manner pleasing to God and acceptable to God. So as we look at our lives, we reminded what James said, our lives is like a vapor that appears for a little time and vanishes away. And we're reminded of that so quickly and so soon when disaster hits. Oh, I've known times, and perhaps you have too, when no one turned to God except when disaster hit.
One man said one time that when the earth shakes, you're going to look up. And that's basically the case, isn't it? We know that God is in control, and we want him to help, and we seek his help like David did when he prayed to God in Psalm 22. And so, as we look at all this, where was God in this storm? Where is God in the storms? And the answer is, he's the same place he's always been, doing his part, providing, helping, comforting, encouraging through his word, through his people, through his church. He's there doing what he does best, and that's being God. We are here on earth, and if we're Christians, the Bible says we are his workmanship, created in Christ Jesus for good works. Christians ought to be helping others and providing good works because we are his workmanship. That's Ephesians 2, verse 10. And so we can help others, show the love of God to others, comfort others in their trouble the way that God has comforted us, and show them, as Paul did, and teach them, as Paul did, that God is the one that will take care of them. And we can do that. And in a sense, then, God is working in that way through us, through his word, through his people, through his church, to help other people to come to know him and to know him better. So we're thankful that the word of God answers our question, where was God in this storm? And we could look at other storms in the Bible. We just looked at the one the Apostle Paul was in. But let me remind you about the Apostle Paul. He had a lot of things happen to him. As a matter of fact, he details some of them in 2 Corinthians chapter 11. He said that he was in labor more abundant, in stripes above measure, in prisons more frequently, in deaths more often. From the Jews, 5 times I received 40 stripes minus 1. 3 times I was beaten with rods. Once I was stoned. 3 times I was shipwrecked. And no doubt he's talking about one of those nights in this ship that we're reading about in Acts 27. A night and a day I've been in the deep, perhaps also talking about that. In journeys often, in perils of waters, in perils of robbers, in perils of my own countrymen, in perils of the Gentiles, in perils in the city, in perils in the wilderness, in perils in the sea, in perils among false brethren. In weariness and toil and sleeplessness often, in hunger and thirst and fastings often, in cold and nakedness. Besides the other things, what comes upon me daily, my deep concern for all the churches. And he says then in verse 31, the God and Father of our Lord Jesus Christ, who is blessed forever, knows that I'm not lying. In Damascus, the governor under Aretas the king was guarding the city of Damascus, but I was let down in a basket through a window in the wall and escaped from his hands. So all those things that happened to him, God enabled him to get through that and to go on and to teach others and preach the gospel to others. Yes, God is with us. We have to do our part. And God is doing his part. Our part is that we need to be in the right relationship with God. As God provided for Adam and Eve, they had a part to do. Their part was to obey God, and they could have stayed in that paradise home. But because of what they did, death came upon all mankind. And when people die today, it's a result of what happened way back there when Adam and Eve refused to do their part and obey God as they should. Let me encourage you to obey God, to live faithfully for him. And if death suddenly comes by a storm or sickness or whatever the reason, accident, we can know that we're in the hands of a loving God and that one day we'll enter heaven and be with him. But it begins by what we do now and how we live for God now. Let me encourage you to study the Bible and find out more about God. We have a Bible correspondence course we'd love to send you. It's absolutely free, non-denominational, Bible-based and Bible-backed. And let me encourage you to share this with other people. Maybe somebody who's having some difficulties in life. Maybe someone who needs comfort. Maybe someone who lives in an area that has been devastated by a bad storm. Whatever the need they have, the Word of God is always comforting. God provides us with comfort in a number of ways, and one of them is through the study of His Word. If you'd like this Bible study course, or maybe you'd like yourself and someone else to receive the Bible study course, it's 8 easy lessons, non-denominational, Bible-based and Bible-backed. Simply write for it. Just write to Search the Bible, P.O. Box 52, Marion, Illinois, 62959. It's our prayer that you'll get to know better the God of the Bible, to understand him better. Then when disasters hit, like what happened in Acts 27, we can know God better and give him the praise, honor, and glory that's due to him. Friends, we hope that you'll contact us for that Bible study course. 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
5534 in Marion, Illinois, and we'll be happy to send that Bible study course out to you just as quickly as possible. Maybe you'd like a CD copy of this radio broadcast. We'd love to provide that for you. Whatever we can do to help you, to provide you with the comfort and the help that you need, we would love to do that. When God's people can provide for others, it lifts up God and shows God is living in their lives. And the Bible says in Galatians 6, verse 10, as you have opportunity, therefore do good to all men, especially those of a household of faith. Christians are providing help for the people in Nashville. God is providing help for the Christians and for people in Nashville. And God is always our refuge and strength, a very present help in time of trouble. Again, let's continue to pray for all those people in the Nashville area, especially those families that have lost loved ones, lost homes, businesses that have been destroyed. God is there working through his people, working through his church, working through his word to encourage, uplift, and help people. And let's be people of God and live faithfully for him. Let me make one final offer that may help you a little bit.

0: or you can call us at 618-993-5534. Let's close again with a word of prayer. Again, Father in heaven, we're thankful for your mercy, love, and your grace. We're thankful that you have provided for us in such a great way. We pray for the people in Nashville again. Help them, Father. We pray that you'll help them in a mighty way to overcome this great difficulty, the storms of life that have hit them. We know, Father, that you're a very present help in time of trouble. You are a refuge and our strength. We trust you, Father. We turn to you, and we intercede on the behalf of others that you would help all the people in Nashville and those in surrounding areas to overcome the problems and look up to you for help and for strength. We give you all the praise, honor, and glory in the name of Jesus. Amen. Remember, God loves you, and we love you, too. We hope you'll be back with us next time when, once again, we search the Bible.
1: Hello, my name is Griffin Collins, and I have an exciting announcement. We will begin releasing a weekly devotional on Facebook titled Matters That Matter. In these weekly devotionals, we will discuss topics that are important and specific to the Lord's church today. What does the Bible say about trusting others? Am I required to be faithful as a Christian? I pray that you will follow along with us as we explore matters that matter today.
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3: It's 7:29. In Genesis chapter 3, when Satan tempted Eve, he only added a single three-letter word. He didn't argue that God never said, "Don't eat the tree." He simply added that you will not die. Satan convinced Eve to sin by adding to God's word. You see, this kind of thing is one of the main reasons why the devil is so successful in messing with us. He finds little loopholes in the sins we commit and argues that surely God wouldn't really be upset about that little sin. Adding to the words of God always leads to confusion. Newsflash, God is never the author of confusion. 1 Corinthians 14 tells us that. Let's try to learn from Eve's mistake and be effective Christians by obeying only the perfect word of God as it is written, adding no words of our own. I'm Jimmy Holland, and please stay tuned to GBN.
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5: 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Bless.

In Matthew 5:3, Jesus pronounces the first quality of blessed living, the poor in spirit. It is fitting that this is the first beatitude because it lays the foundation for all that follows. The biggest obstacle we humans face when it comes to kingdom living is ourselves. We focus so much on what we can do, what we accomplish, what we desire, and what we can get. This egocentric view of the universe is vital for infants communicating their needs to their parents, but it must be forsaken for maturity. As we dwell on our desires, strengths, and achievements, we leave little room to acknowledge God's desires, strengths, and achievements in our lives. Poor in spirit means getting ourselves out of the way to make room for God and the kingdom. The remaining beatitudes can grow in a heart cultivated with poverty of spirit. Have you removed the obstacle of you?

Hi, I'm David Smith, and this is In a Word. In Ephesians chapter 3, verses 12 and 13, Paul writes of our ability to pray to God that we are to pray with boldness and access, according to Paul, with confidence through the faith of Jesus Christ. It's interesting in the context of prayer that Paul talks about some of the attitudes that we are to have toward God, of course, when we approach Him in prayer. And the first in the list of attitudes is the word boldness. I want us to consider that word for just a few moments today. Boldness. It's interesting, in the classical Greek language, the word that is used there for boldness was often used in a political sense. It referred to a man who would go out in public, and he would use his right to speak freely to men and use that as an opportunity to speak truth. Sometimes they would even refer to that word as the candor that a person would have with another being. In the New Testament, it's used about 31 times. And it's interesting, as you begin to count the number of times that it's used, the majority of instances, it is either used of Jesus or of the apostles and the manner in which they spake. Jesus spake boldly. The apostles themselves would speak boldly. And otherwise, in the New Testament, it's going to be used of the apostles in their epistles, their letters, to encourage us Christians to do exactly the same, to be like Jesus, to be like them, the apostles, and to speak boldly. It's interesting because the word itself is a compound word in the original language that literally means to tell all. And so where there is an opportunity, we as men and women who are the sons and daughters of God ought to speak openly and use that opportunity to speak all of the truth. What I find amazing about this word is that there is a distinct connection between the way that Jesus was in His own public speaking and the way that we are to be, and that Jesus Himself allows us to be bold before God. In Hebrews chapter 4, 14 through 16, and in Hebrews chapter 10 and verse 19, we are told that we, because of the blood of Jesus, because of His own work, are able to be bold before the throne of God. But now let's not mistake this. When we say in the Bible that we are to be bold before the throne of God, it does not mean for a second that we are to be insolent. There's never a reason why a man should ever be insolent, why he should be insulting, why he should be froward and call God things that he ought to never have as far as an attitude toward God. We do not have a buddy-buddy relationship. God is not our pal. He's not our big pop in heaven. He's the reverent God before whom we bow and serve. And so we are able to go boldly before the throne of grace. And by that it means that we are able to approach freely and to use that opportunity to speak all of the truth, not just before God, but in our public speaking, to speak all of the truth before men when the opportunity presents itself. Are you bold based on the ability that Jesus has given you? Boldness. That's been our word for the day. I'm David Smith, and this is In a Word.

0: It's 58 degrees.
1: A man went to a barbershop to have his hair and his beard cut and trimmed. He and his barber talked about so many things and various subjects. Suddenly, they touched on the subject of God. And the barber said, "Look, man, I don't believe that God exists as you say." The man having his hair cut says, "Well, why do you say that?" The barber said, "Well, tell me, if God existed, would there be so many sick people? Would there be abandoned children? If God existed, there should be no suffering or pain. I can't think that a loving God would permit all these things." The client thought for a moment, but he didn't want to respond so as to cause an argument. The barber finished the job, and the client went out of the shop. Just after he left the barber shop, he saw a man in the streets with shaggy hair and an unkempt beard. Then the client re-entered the barber shop, and he said to the barber, "You know what? Barbers don't exist." The barber said, "Well, how can you say they don't exist? I'm here, and I'm a barber." "No," the client exclaimed, "they don't exist, because if they did, there wouldn't be people with shaggy hair and unkempt beards like that man standing outside your door." "Ah, the barbers do exist. That's what happens when people don't come to me," the barber said. "Exactly," affirmed the client. "That's the point. God does exist. What really happens is that people don't go to him and don't look for him. That's why there's so much pain and suffering in the world. So God does exist, without doubt." You know, that's an interesting story. And I would have to add that if you've seen the beauty that I've seen while visiting in the mountains of Wyoming, the lakes, the wildlife, there's no doubt of a creator. If you've seen the beauty that I've seen while living in Hawaii, there would be no doubt of a creator. If you really looked into the eyes of your newborn child, you would know there is no doubt there is a creator. But as tremendous as this world and this universe is, God still numbers every hair on your head. Matthew 10:29 says this, "Or not to spare a soul for a copper coin, and not one of them falls to the ground apart from your Father's will? But the very hairs of your head are all numbered. Do not fear, therefore. You are of more value than many sparrows." That is how well God knows you, and that's how well God loves you. I'm Ron Bradshaw, and that's my

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3: In Isaiah chapter 30 and in verse 21, we read, "Your ears shall hear a word behind you, saying, 'This is the way, walk in it,' whenever you turn to the right hand or whenever you turn to the left." I'm only 22 years old. I've only been on this earth for a very short period of time in the grand scheme of things. But lately, I've been thinking a lot about choices and how those choices influence my faithfulness and how my choices impact the lives of others. And in my 22 years since God created me, I've found one statement to be unequivocally true. When I make choices that revolve around God and my love for God, those choices always take me to some wonderful places in my life. But then sometimes I make some doozies. I mean some bad choices. And those choices, they lead me to some places that I would not soon want to go back to. And as I reflect on those bad choices, I realize something. I realized that God was not at the center of those choices. No, myself, my own selfish desires were at the center of those choices. So today, can I ask you a question? Who do your choices revolve around? Yourself or God?
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6: Welcome to Good News Today, the program where you will always find good news, no matter what else is happening in the world. I'm Jim Dearman, your host today for this edition of Good News Today. Thanks so much for joining us. And as always, I'm going to tell you what's coming your way on this edition of our program. Our devotional time begins every program. And if you're a regular part of our audience, you know that that devotional time consists of our scripture reading, beautiful singing, and then a brief study of our scripture. And today we go to the Constitution of Christianity, as it is often called, the Great Sermon on the Mount, preached by the greatest preacher who ever walked the earth, Jesus Christ himself. We're going to look at the first six verses of Matthew chapter 7 as a part of that sermon. Matthew 7, 1 through 6. So get your Bibles, if you don't already have them, and open them to Matthew 7 and be ready to read along and study along with us in just a moment. Let me tell you what else is coming your way. Following our devotional time, Roger Campbell is here with another Be Ready Always segment and an excellent explanation of a situation that is grossly misunderstood and misapplied today, and that is that little babies need to be baptized. And so, how do you answer that question? If someone asks, should we baptize babies and small children? Well, Roger Campbell, as he always does, is going to give you an answer, the answer from the Word of God. And then Mark Teske comes along with something to share for us and a matter of trust. Do you trust your preacher more than the Word of God? Some interesting and very important comparisons and contrasts made by Mark in this excellent segment coming your way. And then our final segment, Have a Bible Question with Guyton Montgomery and Troy Spradlin. And here's an interesting one. Did Jesus' second coming already occur back in 70 AD? There are those who make that contention. We want to know what the Bible says, and that's what Guyton Montgomery and Troy Spradlin will tell us in that final segment. So there's your preview of what is coming your way, and we are so glad that you have come our way. Let's read together now Matthew chapter 7, verses 1 through 6. Jesus here says, "Judge not that you be not judged, for with what judgment you judge, you will be judged, and with the measure you use, it will be measured back to you. And why do you look at the speck in your brother's eye, but do not consider the plank in your own eye? Or how can you say to your brother, 'Let me remove the speck from your eye,' and look, a plank is in your own eye? Hypocrite, first remove the plank from your own eye, and then you will see clearly to remove the speck from your brother's eye. Do not give what is holy to the dogs, nor cast your pearls before swine, lest they trample them under their feet and turn and tear you in pieces.

0: And we are back for the study portion of our devotional time. And we hope you have your Bible still open to our reading from today, Matthew chapter 7, verses 1 through 6. As we mentioned earlier, of course, this is a part of the Great Sermon on the Mount, which has often been called the Constitution of Christianity, preached by the greatest preacher who ever walked the earth, Jesus Christ. And in this particular section of this sermon, these first six verses have really occasioned tremendous misapplication and misapprehension, but not because of the unclearness of what Jesus said. He made it very clear, and we can see the clarity with which he spoke about judging. Why do I say then that it's been misappropriated, misapplied? Because many will take this first statement, judge not that you be not judged. Right there we stop and say, don't judge me in any way, shape, form, or fashion. In other words, they claim that Jesus was prohibiting judging of any and every kind, and nothing could be farther from the truth. So, what is the case here? Judge not that you be not judged. Well, there's a particular type of judgment that Jesus was condemning here, and that's evident from the total context of Scripture. In fact, when we go to John chapter 7 and verse 24, Jesus said, do not judge according to appearance, but judge with righteous judgment. Now there, it's abundantly clear that Jesus was advocating a particular kind of judgment, judging what? With righteous judgment. How does one make a judgment according to righteous judgment? He does it by judging according to the Word of God. In other words, by examining the Word of God and then acting in accordance with that. We're called upon to make certain judgments, no question about it. In fact, before we're finished with our brief discussion of this text, we'll see that in this very context, we are called upon to make a judgment. You'll see what I mean in just a moment. So when Jesus says, judge not that you be not judged, he's talking about the kind of judgment that we are not able to make. In other words, judging a person's thoughts, judging a person's heart, the biblical heart, the mind, attributing actions to him that we have no way to attribute based upon not seeing what those actions are. You remember Jesus on another occasion said, by your fruits you shall know them. In other words, by the actions we can make a determination, but we don't judge a person's thoughts, etc. We don't unjustly judge or harshly judge. So he goes on here to say that with what judgment you judge, you will be judged. Now, that's really true in two senses, really. One is that generally speaking, when we misjudge others, others will have a tendency to misjudge us in return. But obviously, if we judge others in ways that prohibit forgiving them when we should be forgiving them, and we judge them in the sense that we won't be forgiving when we should, then can we expect forgiveness, or should we expect to be judged in that same way ultimately in the final judgment? The Lord will not forgive us if we do not forgive others. And so that's an example there where the judgment that will be returned to you or measured back to you will be generally by men, and ultimately you will be judged for your false judgment by the God of heaven through Jesus Christ himself. Now notice in this next verse, and why do you look at the speck, as the New King James says, in your brother's eye, but do not consider the plank in your own eye? In other words, the admonition here is examine yourself. Reminds me of 2 Corinthians 13:5. Examine yourselves whether you are in the faith, Paul admonished there in that text. And so we need to make sure that that our house is clean, so to speak, that we are blameless before we seek to help anyone else. But now notice something very important here. Jesus does not say, don't examine the speck in your brother's eye, period. He says, don't examine it while you're not considering that you have a greater problem yourself. Now, when he goes on, verse 4, or how can you say to your brother, let me remove the speck from your eye, and look, a plank is in your own eye. In other words, you're a hypocrite. That's what he next says in verse 5. But now notice this very important statement in the latter part of verse 5. First, remove, he says, the speck from your own eye. Now notice it. And then you will see clearly to remove the speck from your brother's eye. Does he say we should never try to remove a problem from our brother? No. He says, just make sure that you are in a position to do so because you are living the way you should. Luke 17:3, for example, comes to mind. There Jesus said, if your brother sins against you, reprove him. In other words, reprove him. Confront him with it. Do it in a good, loving way. And if he repents, forgive him. So that requires judgment, doesn't it? Of course it does. But now when we look at the last verse in verse 6 here of this text, we see judgment required in the very context in which many misapply the kind of judgment that Jesus condemned. He says, do not give what is holy to the dogs, nor cast your pearls before swine, lest they trample them under their feet and turn and tear you in pieces. How can we know whether or not someone is worthy of the gospel? How can we know that someone's not going to trample it underfoot and abuse it and not be good soil for the truth? How do we know that we should shake the dust off our feet, etc., as the Lord told his disciples on one occasion? How do we know that? We have to make a judgment. In other words, the very words of Jesus in verse 6 require a judgment on our part. Therefore, it's abundantly clear that not all judgment was being condemned by Jesus in this great text, especially when we consider not only the context here, but the larger context in which Jesus said, judge not according to appearance, but judge with righteous judgment. Well, that's all the time we have for our devotional time. Time now for Be Ready Always. Should we be baptizing babies and small children? Roger will tell us right now.
1: If someone were to ask you, do you think it's right to baptize babies and little children? How would you answer that? How would you use the scriptures to say that you oppose it or you support it? You know, if we went around our communities and asked people, what do you think about infant baptism? We would find that there are some individuals who would say, I think it's a good thing. There would be some who would say, no, it's wrong. There would be some who would say, well, I'm not really sure. And probably some who would say, well, who really cares? What difference does it make? Jesus once asked a question about John's baptism. Now, here's the situation. Jesus, during the last week of his life, spent a lot of time in the temple. And during that time, he was doing a lot of teaching. He did some miracles, and on one occasion, he cast out those who were doing business. So he's doing a lot of things. Well, the Jewish leaders, they had a question. They said, by what authority are you doing these things, and who gave you this authority? We read those two questions in Matthew 21 and verse 23. Now, in his response, Jesus basically said, okay, I've got a question for you. And if you first will answer my question, I'll answer yours. Here's his question. He said, the baptism of John, whence was it? From where did it come? From heaven or from men? Which was it? The way Jesus worded that question let his listeners know there were only two possibilities. That the baptism that John was practicing, either number one, it came from heaven, which means it came from God, or number two, it came from humans. And they refused to answer. You know, we could take that same question of Jesus, slightly change the wording, and it'd be applicable to our discussion today. Baptizing babies and little cookie crunchers, is that from heaven or from men? Well, it's not authorized. We don't have any authority in the New Testament to baptize babies or little children. There's no example of it. There's no command which demands it. There's no teaching which implies that it's acceptable in God's sight. It's simply not a part of the New Testament teaching. Well, there's another reason why baby baptism is not right. Number one, it's not authorized. But number two, babies and little children, they're not proper candidates for baptism. You say, what do you mean, candidates? Well, in the scriptures, we learn what kind of people ought to be baptized. What kind of people are ready to be baptized? Let's focus for a few moments on the message of Acts chapter 2. Now, we know that on that day, called the day of Pentecost, there were some individuals who were baptized. That's a historical fact, Acts 2 and verse 41. Well, what do we know about those people who were baptized that day? Well, let's investigate. Let's look at the message that those people heard before they were baptized. For example, in verse 36, we read that Peter's appeal to them was, "Let all the house of Israel know assuredly that Jesus is Lord in Christ." Stop right there. Anyone who was going to be baptized that day had the capability of knowing that Jesus is Lord in Christ. Can infants do that? No, I didn't think so either. But not only that, the Bible says when they heard Peter's message, they were cut or pricked to the heart. Stop right there. When a baby hears a sermon or hears somebody reading the Bible, can that cut their heart? Well, I can't do that. Peter went on to say in his answer, to repent. Stop right there. Do babies have the ability to turn away from sin, change their thinking about sin, and give it up? No. In fact, babies don't have any sin. So there's no sin for which they must repent. Peter said, be baptized for the remission of sins. Babies have no sins that need to be remitted or forgiven. And then we've saved this until the last. Acts 2:41, then they that gladly received his word were baptized. People who were baptized, they received the word of God. Can babies and little children do that? No, they can't. Baby baptism, it's not scriptural. It's not authorized. Babies and little kids are not proper candidates. And number three, every time we read about someone being baptized in the New Testament, it always was their own personal choice. Remember the eunuch asked the question, here's water, what hinders me to be baptized? That's why he went on his way rejoicing. That was his choice. He went from being lost to being saved. No, baby baptism, it's not according to the scriptures. I'm Roger Campbell, and this has been Be Ready Always.
0: Our thanks, as always, for Be Ready Always with Roger Campbell. He does such an excellent job for us, as does Mark Teske with his Something to Share segment. And that is coming up right after a brief and very important information break. We'll be right back. You may have questions or comments about Good News Today. We'd like to hear from you. 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Our mailing address is Good News Today, P.O. 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We'd like to hear from you. 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Mark Teske's Something to Share, which is coming up in just a moment. They're all there for you. Truth.fm is our 24/7 internet radio station. You can go to truth.fm. That's a great work of the Churches of Christ that benefits the church so tremendously. So many ways. And of course, don't forget our website at gnttv.org. Well, we appreciate the fact that you have joined us today. And as we move forward in our program with another great segment, we're talking about trust. And Mark Teske has something to share with us, very important concept about trust. Here he is.
2: Hello, friend. I've got something I'd like to share with you. Who do you trust more, God and His Word, or your preacher? Now, there's a few ways we can test and see which one it is. Who do you pay more attention to? The eloquence and style of the preacher, or the message from the Word of God? Do you pay more attention to his funny illustrations and stories, or what God's Word really means? Do you care more about how your preacher dresses or how close he sticks to the Word? How about this? Who do you listen to on a regular basis? Does your Bible knowledge come only through the mouth of your preacher? Or do you spend more time in the Word of God yourself rather than spending all of it listening to your preacher? When they disagree, your preacher says one thing, the Bible says something else. Who do you follow? If you don't spend time in Bible study, if your preacher were to contradict the Word of God, would you even know? It's an important question to ask because the words in Scripture are going to be what we're held accountable for. John 12, verse 48, those words will judge us in the last day. So we need to be like the Bereans in Acts chapter 17, verse 11, and search the Scriptures to see if the things we're being taught are so. So let me ask you again, who do you trust more, God or your preacher? And I encourage you, spend time, personal time in the Word of God for yourself, and then you can share that message with someone else.
0: Well, as Mark has pointed out, this is what's going to judge us in the last day, the New Testament of our Lord and Savior, Jesus Christ. We better trust that. Thanks, Mark. Coming up, our final segment, Have a Bible Question with Guyton and Troy, right after this.

0: Time now for our final segment. Guy Montgomery and Troy Spradlin with today's Bible question.
1: Troy, we answer some questions sometimes that can be difficult, but not because Scripture is difficult. It's the false teachings and so many different flavors of this teaching that makes it difficult to answer.
2: Indeed, sometimes it muddies the waters. It makes it difficult for us to be able to answer directly from the Bible because there's a lot of other things that have been introduced.
1: That's not in the Bible. If it's in the Bible, we can answer it.
2: Right.
1: It's when it's not in the Bible. And that's this question. And I don't say that lightly because I've got good friends of mine that have been misled because of the false teaching that's out there that Jesus already returned to the earth in AD 70. And so the question is, did Jesus' second coming already occur in 70 AD? Now the reason, if you're watching this, they say 70 AD, that's when we see the destruction of Jerusalem that was prophesied against or about, and warnings were there, and it really brings great meaning to the passage whenever Jesus would say, "Oh, Jerusalem, Jerusalem," because he knew the destruction that was going to come upon them. But there are those that tried to advocate that Jesus actually, his second coming was then. And so it's a confusing doctrine sometimes because you have those that would call it preterist. Some call it the AD 70. Some call it the Max King doctrine. There's so many different forms of this. But the simple answer is, did Jesus return again

0: with his mighty angels in flaming fire, taking vengeance on them that know not God and that obey not the gospel of our Lord Jesus Christ, who shall be punished with everlasting destruction from the presence of the Lord and from the glory of his power, when he shall come to be glorified in his saints and to be admired in all them that believe, because our testimony among you was believed in that day. And so when he comes, he's coming with destruction, flaming fire to destroy this world.
1: Exactly. In fact, you follow that up with 2 Peter chapter 3, verse 10. But the day of the Lord will come as a thief in the night, in which the heavens will pass away with a great noise. The elements will melt with the fervent heat. Both the earth and the works that are in it will be burned up. And so the earth is still here, and all those things are still here. Let's add also Revelation chapter 22 with the new Jerusalem that's supposed to come down. Last time I looked, Guyton, there's not a new Jerusalem in our midst.
0: Exactly. And so it's just, it doesn't fit the context of Scripture, as well as passages like in 1 Thessalonians chapter 1 that says that the dead in Christ shall rise first. The graves are going to be open. And with all the historians we have, that's not recorded. So did Jesus return in AD 70? No.
1: Amen.
2: Well, no, the second coming has not occurred, as Guyton and Troy have pointed out. We need to be ready for it, because we know not when it will occur. Be prepared. Thanks for joining us.

0: And now, admonition. Brought to you by the Collierville Church of Christ.
1: Is it always easy to get along with other Christians? No. No, it's not. But it is something we need to strive to do. Paul writes to the church at Philippi in chapter 4, verse 1, and says, "Therefore, my beloved and longed for brethren, my joy and crown, so stand fast in the Lord, beloved. I implore Euodia and I implore Syntyche to be of the same mind in the Lord. And I urge you also, true companion, help these women who labored with me in the gospel." Here are two women who at one point labored with Paul in the gospel, teaching others, and now they're at odds with one another. And Paul implores them to be of the same mind in Christ. We need to work hard to be of the same mind in Christ with all Christians and to get along for the gospel's sake.
0: For more from the Collierville Church of Christ, visit colliervillecoc.org.
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3: Welcome to Good News Today, the program where you will always find good news, no matter what else is happening in the world. I'm Mark Teske, your host for today's program, and I want to thank you for joining us. We've got a great lineup today, and here's what's coming. We'll begin with our devotional time as we always do, and that consists of a scripture reading, beautiful singing, and a brief study of that scripture. Today, we'll be looking at Malachi chapter 3, verses 8 to 10. Go ahead, grab your Bibles and turn to Malachi. That's the last book in the Old Testament, chapter 3, and I'll meet you there in just a moment. Following our devotional time, we'll hear from Roger Campbell. He'll be dealing with an interesting question today. Is it better for a Christian to marry or stay single? Then Freddie Clayton is back with us, and he'll be walking and talking, but what he has to say is none of our business. At least, that's what he said. You'll have to stick around to see what that's about. In our final segment, Guyton Montgomery and Troy Spradlin will answer the question, does Ephesians 2, verses 8 through 9, teach that we are saved without doing any works whatsoever? They'll be looking at passages from the Bible and their related context to answer that Bible question. I hope you have your Bibles opened up to Malachi chapter 3. We'll be reading starting in verse 9.

Number 8. Will a man rob God? Yet you have robbed me. But you say, in what way have we robbed you? In tithes and offerings. You are cursed with a curse, for you have robbed me, even this whole nation. Bring all the tithes into the storehouse, that there may be food in my house, and try me now in this, says the Lord of hosts. If I will not open for you the windows of heaven and pour out for you such blessing that there will not be room enough to receive it.

0: Malachi prophesies to Judah, who's just come back from 70 years in Babylonian captivity. And once they've come back to the land, they've been struggling. They can never seem to get ahead. But we see back in chapter 1 that the people were offering blind, lame, and sick animals as sacrifices. And that really is no sacrifice at all. Notice the words in 2 Samuel 24, verse 24, where David said, "I will not offer burnt offerings to the Lord my God with that which cost me nothing." And by offering these sick and lame animals, the people had done just that. So God's response in our text, "You've robbed me." You see, the people were coveting what was to be God's. They haven't been giving God what he had asked for. In the Old Testament times, he asked for a tithe. Today, he asked for a freewill offering from his people. So he said, "You've been cursed with a curse. You need to do what I asked you to do. Give me what's rightly mine, and I will bless you greatly." Now, this passage of Scripture has been abused and misused by some who try to teach a health and wealth gospel, that if you obey God faithfully, he's going to give you many riches and earthly treasures. That's not what this passage is teaching at all. Consider the words of Proverbs chapter 30, verses 8 and 9, where the wise man says, "Remove falsehood and lies far from me. Give me neither poverty nor riches. Feed me with the food allotted to me, lest I be full and deny you and say, 'Who is the Lord?' Or lest I be poor and steal and profane the name of my God." You see, that health and wealth gospel, that's another gospel, as we read about in Galatians chapter 1, verses 6 through 9. So if this isn't teaching health and prosperity to those who follow God, what is it teaching? Well, it clearly teaches that God wants to bless us, but sometimes our own actions rob us of those blessings. For instance, God wants to bless you with forgiveness and with the ability to forgive others. Notice the words in Matthew chapter 6, verses 14 and 15. "If you forgive men their trespasses, your heavenly Father will also forgive you. But if you do not forgive men their trespasses, neither will your Father forgive your trespasses." You see, we can rob ourselves of forgiveness merely by not forgiving others. And when you think about it, forgiving others is really for our benefit. If somebody has sinned against me and I refuse to forgive them, it won't keep them from going to heaven. It'll keep me from going to heaven. Is your grudge and your hurt feelings worth your soul? No, it's not. God wants to bless you with forgiveness, and so don't rob yourself of that forgiveness by failing to forgive another. Another blessing that God wants to bless us with is confidence in our salvation. The penitent believer who's been baptized for the forgiveness of sins has that salvation. Realize in 1 John chapter 5, verse 13, John tells us he wrote that epistle for us that you may know that you have eternal life. Yet sometimes we lose confidence in our salvation simply because we expect perfection from ourselves. And that's not reality. Earlier in that very same book, John says in chapter 1, verse 8, "If we say we have no sin, we deceive ourselves, and the truth is not in us." You see, we can have confidence in our salvation, but our confidence does not come from flawless perfection, but from the continual cleansing of our sins. 1 John chapter 1, verses 6 through 10. When we confess those sins, God is faithful and just to forgive us our sins and cleanse us from all unrighteousness. Another blessing we rob ourselves of is a blessing of prayer. Now, sometimes we misunderstand prayer. It's not for God's benefit. He knows exactly what we need even before we say it, Matthew 6:8. And by the way, he's been running the universe just fine before I ever came onto the scene. So it's not for God's benefit, it's for our benefit. For instance, when we give thanks to God, it isn't to build up his ego. It's for our benefit to realize that we need him for everything. He really wants us to ask, Matthew 7:7. Now, when we ask, things aren't always going to go our way. Consider Jesus in the Garden of Gethsemane, Matthew 26. If thy will be done, and Father didn't answer his question affirmatively. If he did, nobody in the congregation would ever be sick or die as much as we pray for them. You see, sometimes we're our own worst enemy. We rob ourselves of blessings. But we can choose to adjust our behavior and receive God's blessings in our own lives. And that is good news today. Now we'll hear from Roger Campbell, to marry or not to marry. That's the question. Be ready always.
1: Are you a married person? Most people are. Not everybody, but a lot of people are. Marriage is a blessing that God has given to mankind, and only to mankind. And the Bible says in Hebrews 13:4, that marriage is honorable in all. God himself is the one who established marriage. We read about Jesus attending a wedding feast in John 2. We read in Ephesians 5:22-33, that the relationship between Jesus and the church serves as an example of the relationship that ought to exist between husbands and wives. So there's no doubt that God puts his stamp of approval on marriage. He is, in fact, the one who came up with the idea to establish it. But here's a question that some Christians have. Sometimes they're wondering about themselves. Sometimes they're wondering about others. Which is better? Is it better for a Christian to remain single? Or is it better for a Christian to get married? How would you use the Bible to answer that question? Well, I want to start in 1 Corinthians 7. When you and I study the book of 1 Corinthians, it's plain that the brethren in Corinth had to ask a lot of questions. And there are a number of distinct topics which Paul discusses in this letter. Marriage was one of those. In fact, here's the wording that serves as 7:1. Now concerning the things whereof you wrote unto me, and he begins to talk about the marriage relationship. Somebody said, well, I've already got an answer. I think it's better to remain single. Why? Well, Jesus was single, and he's our example in every aspect of life. What about Paul? Wasn't Paul single? Well, when you and I read 1 Corinthians 7, it certainly sounds like Paul was a single man at the time he wrote this letter. Let's look at 7:8. Paul writes these words, I say therefore to the unmarried and widows, it is good for them if they abide even as I. In other words, people who are unmarried or women who were married but now are widows, Paul said, I think it's better for them to be like me. Well, Paul, what are you talking about? Well, when we read on into 9, the message is, but if they cannot contain or practice self-discipline or self-control, let them marry. For it is better to marry than to burn. The idea, better to marry than to burn in lust. And so on the one hand, Paul said, better to be like me. And then he goes on to say, but if that doesn't work and you decide to get married, and so the implication is that Paul was an unmarried man at this time. You say, well, see, Paul says it sounds like better to remain single. Well, as we drop down in the chapter and read various portions of it, here's what we read in the first part of verse 28. But and if thou marry, thou hast not sinned. And if a virgin marry, she hath not sinned. So is it a sin to get married? No, it's not. Now, there was something going on at the time that Paul wrote this letter. We read about it in verse 26. Listen to it. I suppose, therefore, that this is good for the present distress. I say that it's good for a man so to be. What do you mean? It's good to be single. Under the circumstance he described as the present distress. What was that? I don't know. Now, they did. But it was some type of scenario that would put an extra strain on the marriage relationship. Because as Paul continues to discuss that topic, he says, you know, when a Christian woman is unmarried, she can focus on serving the Lord. But if she's married, she's not only focused on serving the Lord, she's focused on serving and helping her husband and family. Paul said, I want you to serve the Lord without distraction. That's chapter 7, verses 34 and 35. Whatever was going on at the time, that distress, it was going to make marital relations more difficult. And Paul's point is maybe it's better not to marry. But in reality, if you do marry, he said it's not a sin. So preacher, are you saying it's better not to get married? Are you saying the best Christians are unmarried? Well, wait a minute. Doesn't the Bible require that deacons and elders be married men? Yeah, it sure does. 1 Timothy chapter 3, verses 2 and onward. So there are some Christians who choose to stay single. Good for them. God bless them. There are some who choose to get married. Good for them. God bless them. Each person has to make their own choice. There's no best way of doing it. Each of us can be loyal servants to God regardless of our marital status. I'm Roger Kansas, and this has been Be Ready Always.
0: Thanks, Roger. Once again, we see how critically important the context is to understand a passage of Scripture. I truly appreciate how Roger consistently shows us the context and makes some questions that may seem hard to answer so very simple. Now grab some paper, something to write with. You can write down our contact information. If you haven't yet enrolled in our free Bible correspondence course, contact us. 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We won't sell you anything, and we won't solicit things from you.
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0: I hope you got down that contact information. 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Now, Freddie Clayton is walking and talking, but it's none of our business. Let's see what he's talking about.
4: It's none of our business. Really? It has become a common argument made in order to defend, or at the very least to consent to, a certain behavior. In fact, even some Christians have been heard to use the expression in a discussion about their conduct. What is this about? Homosexuality and gay marriage have become so commonplace in our society today that it has become taboo to even talk about it. So, some have resorted to saying, well, it's none of our business, what people do in their own bedroom anyhow, is it? None of our business. Is that what we're supposed to believe? How would this line of argumentation play out in other matters? Suppose it discovered that a man has been physically assaulting his wife, and somebody says, well, it's none of our business. That wouldn't fly, would it? Suppose it is learned that a college student has been raping female students in his dorm room, and someone says, well, really, it's none of our business. Would that suffice? Suppose a pedophile is arrested for sexually assaulting young boys in his house, and someone says, well, it's really not any of our business. Will we be accepted if we take that position then? No, of course not. We would have to notify the law. Interesting how quickly such a strong defensive position for one behavior can fall apart instantly when applied to another behavior. But someone is likely to retort, but those examples aren't the same type of situation, because in a homosexual relationship, these are two people who really love each other. It's none of our business what two people who love each other do in their bedroom. Fellow Christian, are you willing to lay down such an argument as a defense? What about the married executive who is committing adultery with his secretary? Will Christians consent? Well, it's none of our business because they love each other. Or what about the high schoolers that are having sex every week after school before the parents get home? Will Christians go along and say it's none of our business? They love each other. And what about that high school teacher who is having sexual relations with her student after tutoring? If somebody says it's none of our business because they really love each other, will Christians adopt that line of argumentation and defend such a behavior as that? Friends, truth is truth, and Christians should not be ashamed of it. We mustn't be rude, for sure. We must speak the truth in love, Ephesians chapter 4, verse 16. But we must not compromise either. Another gospel will not save. Those who engage in homosexual relations violate the will of God. In Romans chapter 1, verse 24 through 32, we have a clear list of those types of sins. And unless they repent, they will be lost. It's interesting that in 1 Corinthians chapter 6, verse 9 through 11, Paul even lists homosexuality as being one of the sins that had characterized those Christians at Corinth. But they had repented. They had been washed. They'd been sanctified. They'd been justified. Because Christians love souls and want all to be saved and go to heaven, we must stand where God stands and speak where God speaks. It may be our business, but righteous living is God's business, and He has tasked us with the business of standing for righteousness. John chapter 7, at verse 24. Have no fellowship with the unfruitful works of darkness, but rather reprove them. Ephesians chapter 5, at verse 11. May we be found doing just that.
5: Thanks, Brett. Freddie, we really need to be consistent in our judgment. Sin is sin, and we don't help anyone get to heaven by treating sin as though it's acceptable. Just a moment, we have a Bible question for Guyton and Troy. They'll be here after this brief break.

0: Troy, Ephesians chapter 2, verse 8 through 9, the question comes to us, does this passage teach that we are saved without doing any works whatsoever?
1: All right, let's read the passage. It says, for by grace you have been saved through faith, and not of yourselves. It is the gift of God, not of works, lest anyone should boast.
0: You know, I was always confused by this passage and kind of intimidated by it back in the day when I first started preaching, because it seems so clear. It's like, it has nothing to do with us, but what about, you know, baptism? Because when they said in Acts chapter 2, verse 37, what shall we do? They were told, repent and be baptized, every one of you, for the remission of sins.
1: Exactly.
0: So there was action on their part, but then you read Ephesians 2, 8, it's like, well, but it's not of ourselves. But in reality, this is no different from chapter 6, verse 23 of the book of Romans, where it says, for the wages of sin is death, but the gift of God, eternal life.
1: Exactly. And, you know, some people get confused by this because they think, for example, that doing something is works, but is doing something actually work? Here's the thing. You're not going to do anything to put God in your debt. God doesn't owe you anything, but does that mean we don't have to do anything? Acts chapter 22, you see Paul face to face with Jesus Christ, and he said, Lord, what would you have me do? And did Jesus say, oh, you don't have to do anything? No, Jesus said, arise and go into Damascus, and there you will be told the things that are appointed for you to do. And part of that doing was believing, hearing, repenting, confessing, and being baptized. You see that in verse 16.
0: Well, you know, sometimes people take this passage and act as if there's anything that any action you have to do on your part, that somehow you are now teaching salvation and taking apart from grace, and that somehow you're earning your salvation. But think about it, even in this passage, it says, for by grace are you saved through faith. Well, you ask people all the time, you know, can you be saved without faith? Oh, no, you got to have faith. Well, what is faith? Well, so then faith comes by hearing, hearing by the word of God, Romans chapter 10, verse 17. And we know you can't be saved without faith, Hebrews 11, 7. So isn't that an action on your part, just like baptism is?
1: Exactly. Well, sometimes people look at this context, and Paul is talking about that we were dead in our trespasses and things like that. So they say a dead man can't do anything. Well, a dead man can't believe either. He can't have faith. Are we talking about physical things here? No, we're talking about spiritual things. And so therefore, in spiritual things, obedience is doing something, and that's what God expects of us.
0: I mean, exactly right. James chapter 2, 17, to me, settles the matter.
1: Okay.
0: Even so, faith, if it hath not works, is dead, being alone. Yea, a man may say, thou hast faith, and I have works. Show me thy faith without thy works, and I'll show thee my faith by my works. And even this talks about devils even believe.
1: Mm-hmm.
0: And so what do we have to do? We have to have an obedient faith to make sure that we're saved. Doesn't take away from the grace of God and the gift of salvation, but we have to do our part.
1: Amen.
2: 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You can watch the program again if you'd like to hear it again. Thanks for joining us.

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5: 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Since 1934, Churches of Christ have proclaimed God's Word through International Gospel Hour. 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
3: Thank you, Jay Webb, and greetings to all of you. So good to have you with us today for our studies here from the International Gospel Hour. A broadcast that's been on the air, as of this broadcast, almost 90 years running. We are thankful to be a part of your time today. And we're going to begin with the reading from God's wonderful Word as we consider a parable of Jesus, the parable of the wedding feast, in Matthew 22, verses 1 through 14. And Jesus answered and spoke to them again by parables and said, "The kingdom of heaven is like a certain king who arranged a marriage for his son and sent out his servants to call those who were invited to the wedding, and they were not willing to come. Again he sent out other servants, saying, 'Tell those who are invited, see, I have prepared my dinner, my oxen and fatted cattle are killed, and all things are ready. Come to the wedding.' But they made light of it and went their ways, one to his own farm, another to his business. And the rest seized his servants, treated them spitefully, and killed them. But when the king heard about it, he was furious and sent out his armies, destroyed those murderers, and burned up their city. Then he said to his servants, 'The wedding is ready, but those who were invited were not worthy. Therefore, go into the highways, and as many as you find, invite to the wedding.' So those servants went out into the highways and gathered together all whom they found, both bad and good. And the wedding hall was filled with guests. But when the king came in to see the guests, he saw a man there who did not have on a wedding garment. So he said to him, 'Friend, how did you come in here without a wedding garment?' And he was speechless. Then the king said to the servants, 'Bind him hand and foot, take him away, and cast him into outer darkness. There will be weeping and gnashing of teeth, for many are called, but few are chosen.'" Friends, to be invited for a marriage feast was indeed a great honor. And as custom, individuals were invited that you knew personally and you knew would accept. It was custom to send out two invitations, one to announce the event ahead of time and the other to tell the invited guest that it was all ready. You can look in the book of Esther, Esther 5 and verse 8 and chapter 6 and verse 14 for an example. But this king gave one extra bidding. How gracious was this king? And when one failed to accept, folks, it was an insult. Now that helps us understand verse 7 when the king became angry and sent forth his armies to destroy. Now imagine the next invitation. Well, no question, they would be there. Can you imagine a person, "Hey, that's the king. You do not want to insult him. We'll be there." However, one must be prepared and, if you will, dressed for the occasion. Now, dear friends, with this parable, we want to consider some matters to help us see the great marriage feast that our Lord has prepared. And oh, how he bids all of us to partake of a great feast. We'll look at that in a moment. And I'll be back in about 30 seconds, but now our J-Web with information about the International Gospel Hour app.
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3: May we partake of the wedding feast of salvation. The parable begins with the kingdom of heaven. In Matthew, we see the word kingdom around 55 times, kingdom of heaven at least 30 of those. Now, dear friends, we know the kingdom is not an earthly physical kingdom, for Jesus said in John 18:36, "My kingdom is not of this world. If my kingdom were of this world, then would my servants fight, that I should not be delivered to the Jews. But now is my kingdom not from hence." An individual is translated or conveyed into the kingdom. In Colossians 1:13 and 14, speaking of Christ who hath delivered us from the power of darkness and hath translated or conveyed us into the kingdom of his dear Son, in whom we have redemption through his blood, even the forgiveness of sin. Somebody says, well, wait a minute. You mean we can be added to the kingdom now? That's correct. You mean this kingdom is not going to come and set up on this earth? That is correct. The kingdom is now in existence, friends. One can receive the kingdom now. Is that not what the Hebrew writer said in Hebrews 12:28? Wherefore we, receiving a kingdom which cannot be moved, let us have grace whereby we may serve God acceptably with reverence and godly fear. Dear friends, what a beautiful wedding feast, and one may feast now in the kingdom. You see, the kingdom and the church are one in the same. There's not a church era and a soon-to-be kingdom era. They are one in the same. We see this from Jesus' promise to build his church, and he did build his church, and granted the keys or the authority of the kingdom as well, Matthew 16:18 and 19. And in Colossians 1:13, they were translated or conveyed into the kingdom of his dear Son. And of course, dear friends, when judgment comes, we want to be in the kingdom of heaven when this life ends, Matthew 25:31-46. May we submit to you that we partake of the wedding feast of the Son. You see, a marriage for the Son was made in the parable in Matthew 22:1-14. Through Christ, there is a marriage to be made. Christ and the church is a marriage, Ephesians 5:22-33. From Revelation 19, verses 7 through 9, we see the beauty of the Lamb and the bride. You see, dear friends, Christ and the church is a marriage, and the Lamb and the bride. When we put that together, friends, you cannot separate Christ from the church. So many people say, well, give me Christ, but not church. Well, you can't do it. May we also submit here Ephesians 1:22-23, where God placed all things under the feet of Christ and made him to be head over all things to the church, which is his body. You see, if somebody says, give me Christ and not the church, then we want to separate the head from the body, and that will not survive. Here are some questions to ponder about this marriage. What if a bride ceased to come to the marriage? Not much of a marriage, is it? What if the bride became unfaithful to the husband? A horrible feeling upon many individuals when they learn that about their spouses. Now, friends, let me ask you, how would you feel if it were your child and you invited people that you knew would come? You know, my mother and daddy's 50th wedding anniversary, I remember that the day we set up that reception, and there were so many comments made, well, I'm sorry I can't be there, but, and I'm sorry I can't come, and folks, may I bring something here? When you're invited to something and you cannot make it, it's always nice if you can take a moment and drop a note of well wishes. We regret we cannot be there, but we want to recognize and commend you for 50 wonderful years, or whatever the case might be. It's hard to make every opportunity to be invited somewhere, but at least make an acknowledgement. Why is it that the impact of who is not there seems to linger more than those who are there? I've got to admit, we need to work on that. Let me rephrase that. I need to work on that. I mean, Jesus asked concerning the lepers in Luke 17:17, where are the nine? So it's not strange for an individual to ask, where are those? But as we think of these matters in a physical sense, let's think about them in a spiritual sense. As the bride is the church, what about one that fails to worship God and not honor nor be with the husband, the Christ? What if the bride became unfaithful to the husband? Is that not a spiritual adultery? Again, how would you feel if it were your child and you invited people you knew would come? Well, put God in that place. And you know, dear friends, again, it's worthy to think about this. Let us partake of the wedding feast of the Son. And it seems like sometimes the impact of who is not there lingers more than those who are there. We need to partake of the wedding feast of the Son. Dear friends, let me pause right here. Here's more information about our Bible study course that's available by mail. Here is our J. Webb.
6: 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We'll send it right away. Thank you for your interest in the things that be of God.
3: Friends, may we partake of the wedding feast and be properly dressed. Remember the part in the parable where the man was invited and he came in without a wedding garment? Well, you know, friends, we need to make certain spiritually we are dressed properly. Romans 13, verse 14 reminds us to put on the Lord Jesus Christ and make no provision for the flesh. And in Galatians 3:27 is of interest that as many of you as have been baptized into Christ have put on Christ. Wow! So simply put, friends, we are invited to the wedding. Are we wearing the proper garments? The wedding feast of salvation, the wedding feast of the Son, the wedding feast to be properly dressed spiritually. To believe in the Word of God, to repent of our sins, what a beautiful thought. To confess Jesus as the Son of God, and yes, to be baptized into Christ. For those sins to be forgiven, Acts 22:16. To be saved, Mark 16:16, but also to put on Christ. What a wonderful thought. So friends, we hope you'll accept the invitation to the wedding feast. Thanks for joining me today on the International Gospel Hour, and we'll continue our studies together another time. I'm Jeff Archie, friends. Keep listening.
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7: Deceased minister and renowned author A.W. Tozer said, "Christian liberty is freedom from sin, not freedom to sin." Paul put it this way in Romans 6, beginning with verse 1, "Are we to continue in sin that grace may abound? By no means." He goes on to say, "How can we who died to sin still live in it? Do you not know that all of us who have been baptized into Christ Jesus were baptized into His death?" And then later on, he likens that to, in verse 7, our being free from sin. Because of Jesus Christ's death, when we are baptized the way the Bible teaches, we can be freed from all of the guilt of our past, free from sin, but not free to sin, and make every day a happier day with our Lord.
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0: and welcome again to Counterpoint. I'm Mike Hixon, and B.J. Clark is with me today, as always. We appreciate so much the opportunity to study with you. Today, we're going to continue a study that we began last week, Prove All Things by the Bible. Please stay tuned. B.J., great to be with you today.
1: Yes, sir. Good to be with you, brother.
0: B.J., as we get back to what we were talking about in a previous program, prove all things, hold fast that which is good, based on 1 Thessalonians chapter 5, there's a need to prove everything that we practice, spiritually speaking, by the Bible. That is the divine standard. And that message has not changed. You know, the psalmist said, forever, O Lord, your word is settled in heaven. So we're not talking about a message that is changing with the tides, but rather this message is timeless. So there are a lot of things in the religious world that people practice that, quite frankly, aren't found in Scripture. Mm-hmm. One of the passages you alluded to earlier in our study, 1 Peter chapter 4, verse 11, where Peter said, if any man speak, let him speak as the oracles of God. B.J., when I think about the church, you know, the Bible says there's one head and there is one body. That's what Paul makes that case in Colossians 1:18, for example. And yet, when I look at the religious world, there are some who would say, well, you know, we need a head of the church here on earth because Christ is in heaven. So we got to have somebody that can regulate the affairs of the church, the bylaws of the church, right here. So how do you counter that with the Bible?
1: You know, one of the first things I'd like to say is that you mentioned

0: update our maps. What I love about this GPS system, there's no need to update it. There's no place to go and plug it in and say, okay, what's the latest view on church organization? And so I know the same pattern that God gave here is the same proof by which I'm determined today what God's method of church organization is. Let me give an example. In Acts 14:23, God ordained that elders, plural, should be appointed in every church. Now, that's a key. So that's not a board of deacons running the church, though there are deacons in the Lord's church. According to Philippians 1:1, we see the elders or bishops, as they're also called, with the deacons, the evangelists. But God's organizational system hasn't changed. He wants a plurality of qualified elders. Their qualifications are listed in 1 Timothy 3:1-7, Titus 1:5-9. Get some men, a plurality of men that meet this criteria, and let them shepherd the church under the chief shepherd, Jesus Christ, 1 Peter 5. He's the head of the church, and the elders have the responsibility to honor the head. And if they lead, we are to obey those who have the rule over us, according to Hebrews 13:7-17. The elders have the right to govern us by this book right here as their platform and to follow the chief shepherd. So to answer your question, if people are struggling with what to do when it comes to the head of the church, they don't have to look to Rome for a papa. They don't have to look to some Episcopalian form of government or Presbyterian form of government per se as defined by modern day denominations. They just have to go to the New Testament and follow its wisdom in the way God set up the church.
1: Yeah, you know, and BJ, we talk about the universal church, the one head, the one body. Again, Colossians 1:18, he's the head of the body, head of the church, which is a body. Christ is that one head. Now, there are those in the Catholic Church who espouse the idea that Peter was the first pope, and that Christ built the church upon Peter. Now, language-wise, there are some similarities between the word Peter, the name Peter, and the word rock. But the foundation upon which Christ built the church was that bedrock statement that he had made earlier when he said, "You are the Christ, the Son of the living God." Peter was making an absolute affirmation of divine truth, that Jesus was who he claimed to be. Now, in verse 18, Jesus said, "I also say to you that you're Peter." That word Peter is masculine right. in gender, and it means a small stone, a pebble.
0: Right.
1: But he said, "You're Peter upon this rock." That's feminine, mm-hmm. and it really carries the idea of a large stone, a mammoth stone, a ledge, if you please. And based upon that bedrock statement you made, I'm going to build the church. Now, the Bible's its own best commentary.
0: There you go.
1: In 1 Corinthians chapter 3, Paul said, "Other foundation can no man lay than that which is laid, which is Christ Jesus." Mm-hmm. So how do you counter those who want to say, well, but, you know.
0: Well, the problem is we don't have the right to say, "Not so, Lord," to the Lord. You know, Peter himself got in trouble in Acts 10 when he said, "Not so, Lord." Well, wait, Peter, if he's Lord, you don't say "not so" to him about
1: right.
0: what he's telling you to do. And if the Lord says, "This is my system of organization, and I don't find archbishops, and I don't find cardinals, and I don't find any bishop over a district of churches or over one church, if I don't find that in here."
1: Oh, what is it we're saying? Prove all things?
0: Yes. If I don't find that in here, then I can't prove that that is what God would want done. If any man speak, let him speak as the oracles of God in relationship to the organization of the church. My mother, I'm just being honest here, had me christened in the Roman Catholic Church as a little baby. I was named Bradley Joseph in part in honor of Saint Joseph. And my mother made a change later on in life and became a member of the church that started in Acts 2, the church that you read about in the New Testament. And I asked her one time, I said, "Mom, what made you change?" And she said, "Son, I learned that all the things that I thought must be in the New Testament, like holy water and rosary beads and certain things about, you know, Hail Marys and all these things.

0: said, I'd been told. I just assumed we're in there. But she said, when I started reading my New Testament and noticed there was never a mention of an archbishop or a cardinal or a pope or any of these other doctrines, I suddenly realized that I wasn't really trusting in the inspired word of God as much as I was the doctrines and commandments of men. And so she made a choice to leave that which was not being done by authority and to follow the simple New Testament pattern of organization, which makes perfect sense too. By the way, Mike, if God puts a plurality of men over a congregation and one man goes astray, then the plurality helps the church not to follow that one man. And that's God's wisdom. You don't go to the oil fields in Texas and see everything in one big container. It's divided into all kinds of different containers. Windows are paned off and sectioned off so that if you break it, the whole thing isn't broken. God is he's so superior to us in his planning.
1: Yeah, and you know, BJ, you talk about, you mentioned, we talk about the universal church, the local church, in Scripture. We can read of churches that are located in a certain geographical location, like the churches of Galatia, the churches of Asia Minor in chapters 2 and 3 in the book of Revelation. You read about, as you appeal to, Philippians chapter 1, the church at Philippi, the church at Ephesus, the church at Colossae. But elders, plural, governed those individual congregations. They have to meet the criterion laid down in Scripture in 1 Timothy chapter 3, 1 through 7. Now, if they meet that criterion, then their authority rests in matters of expediency. They don't have the authority to make new law.
0: No.
1: They don't have that right. But they do have the right, the authority to uphold Scripture and then to execute the work of the church in a local setting.
0: And not one of those elders has any more authority than the other duly appointed elders, so that one man can't run the church. If one man becomes morally or doctrinally contaminated and he's running the church, then the whole church is affected by that. Right. But in God's wisdom, one man could go astray and the others could say, nope, we're not going down that path. This is wrong. But you know what started happening in history? Unfortunately, these churches with their plurality of elders started having one man kind of become more like the chief elder. And then this church over here, they had their elder that was really kind of above the other elders. And pretty soon you got all these different congregations with all these different elders being the chief. And then someone got the not so bright idea to have a meeting of elders from all the different churches, and one man would go and represent that eldership. Now, every one of those elders that went to those conferences and conventions and meetings was used to being the one in charge back home. So what do you think happened when you get that many men together who are used to being the number one person in charge? There was a power struggle, and pretty soon the chief elder of the chiefs began to elevate himself, and by the time you get to some centuries later, about 434 A.D., you've got an individual by the name of Pope Leo, Leo basically claiming to be the first pope. But you don't ever see that. Someone says, no, Peter was the first pope. He didn't act like it.
1: No.
0: He was an apostle. He was an elder. But he never called himself that. No apostle ever called himself that. Paul withstood him to the face because he was to be blamed. And Peter told a man that bowed down to him, get up, I'm just a man, Acts 10, 25 and 26.
1: Don't say that happening today.
0: Yeah.
1: At all.
0: No, you don't.
1: BJ, when we emphasize proving all things in the denominational world, it's typical to have a board of deacons, as you noted a moment ago, with a one-man pastoral system.
0: Yeah.
1: But again, that doesn't meet the litmus test of truth. When we look at the standard, you looked at Acts chapter 14, verse 23, they ordained elders in every church. Titus 1, Paul said to Titus to set things in order and to ordain elders in every city and every church.
0: Mm-hmm. That's right. And this, there was no system whereby one man would be the bishop over a large metropolitan area. And unfortunately, the more that happened, the further and further away we got from the pattern. of the New Testament. Fortunately, we can get back to speaking where the Bible speaks and being silent where the Bible is silent. That's what the restoration movement's all about. And if we go back to that, then yes, there will be pastors, plural, but there won't be a single pastor over a congregation such as we're so used to hearing. The Bible teaches that Peter was a pastor, but not because he was a preacher, but because he was an elder. If Acts chapter 20 is used, you can go to verse 17, he calls them elders. Greek word used there is a form of presbyteros. Later in Acts chapter 20, he tells that same group, he calls them overseers from episkopos, the idea of they were being overseers to rule. And then he calls that same group shepherds in the same context from a word that has to do with feeding a flock. And so God's system, and by the way, to prove that elders only have authority over the local flock, Peter in 1 Peter chapter 5 says, you tend the flock that is among you. Feed the flock of God which is among you. That means they don't have any jurisdiction over a flock that is somewhere else. Right. Those elders in that flock have the jurisdiction under the chief shepherd who's over all shepherds.
1: That's right. And you know, BJ, one of the things I think that even as we explore this particular concept, elders don't have the right. No eldership has the right to sit down and to reexamine certain biblical topics and then come to a conclusion that differs from Scripture and say, okay, we're going to do this. For example, we don't have the right, elders don't have the right to bring an instrument into the worship service.
0: Right.
1: They don't have the right to begin ordaining women elders in the Lord's church or using women to preach and teach in settings where men are present, because Paul forbids that in 1 Timothy chapter 2.
0: I heard a man some years ago, and you probably heard the same statement, make a statement that if someone tried to bring in instruments of music, if the elders tried to do that, he wouldn't run roughshod over the authority of the elders and oppose this, even though he didn't think it was the right thing to do. His mistake was to suggest that elders have authority to do something that the chief shepherd did not authorize them to do. If the chief shepherd says baptism's for the remission of sins, what should every shepherd and elder say?
1: Uphold that.
0: That is, I honor the chief shepherd. Otherwise, you talk about arrogance.
1: Right.
0: So for me to say, no, you're wrong about that. We say this. Well, who do you think you are to say something to the head? I can guarantee you my hand is moving right now because the head is leading and guiding and governing its movement. It's not the other way around.
1: Exactly right.
0: And that's what we need to keep in mind. The head of the body, according to Colossians 1:18, is Christ. And therefore, the body does what he says. He's not, you know, at our beck and call to do what we say.
1: Yeah, that's right. You know, our goal is to subjugate our lives to his will. And in Colossians 3:17, when Paul said, whatsoever you do in word or in deed, do all in the name of. That means do it by his authority.
0: Sure.
1: Elders are under the authority of Christ, just like the body is under, because they are a part of the body. BJ, another thought, you know, there are a lot of people in the religious world today, they have been taught, and I heard a fella just the other day, if I were to call his name, many people would be familiar with him, but he spent the entirety of his lesson trying to prove that once saved, always saved. Mm-hmm. And the fact of the matter is he couldn't prove it. and yet there are people that buy into that doctrine. And so what we're trying to do is encourage people, look, proof it. You know, go to the scriptures and make sure what you're practicing is found in scripture. So how do you counter those who say, well, you know, if somebody falls away, they really never were a Christian to begin with.
0: You know, this idea of proving it shouldn't terrify us, because the truth never fears investigation.
1: Oh.
0: If you have the truth, you're not afraid for people to look at what you're saying, because it will stand up. It will meet the test. But when it comes to this idea of, well, that just proves they were never saved to begin with, we hear this. One of my favorite texts to which to go to address that is Revelation chapter 3, because this is written to a church. So I know they're members of the church. Jesus is addressing a group of his followers. You can't say these folks were never became members of the church, because it even says in Revelation 3:1, to the angel of the church in Sardis, write. And then he tells them how they, you know, need to be watchful and strengthen what remains. And then he says in verse number 4, you have a few names in Sardis that have not defiled their garments. And the one who overcomes, verse 5, will be clothed in white raiment, and I will not blot out his name out of the book of life, but I will confess his name before my Father and before his angels. Question. If he doesn't overcome, will he be clothed in white raiment? No. If he doesn't overcome, instead of his name not being blotted out of the book of life, his name would be blotted out of the book of life. But wait a minute, a name blotted out of the book of life, what does that mean? If the name in the book of life equals salvation, what would blotting it out equal? And who put that name in there in the first place? God is in charge of putting names in and taking names out. Are we going to say, oops, that God is going to say, oops, I put that name in, but I guess I really shouldn't. But look at the way they're living now. I guess they duped me. I guess they deceived me. Made me think they were saved when really they weren't. I guess I messed up. Mike, that's blasphemy.
1: Yes, sir. Yes, sir.
0: That is blasphemy.
1: And you know what, BJ, in connection with that, in Hebrews chapter 12, verse 23, the writer is addressing people that have come out of Judaism. They've obeyed the gospel of Christ. Some were going back to Judaism. Some had already gone back. There was a danger, a real and apparent danger of apostasy. He said, to the general assembly and church of the firstborn. The idea is they belong to God. The church belongs to God. And then he said, who are registered in heaven.
0: Mm-hmm.
1: Exactly what you're saying right there.
0: Yeah, who put their names in that
1: registry?
0: The Lord
1: did. So that means when we obey the gospel, our names are entered into the book. Now, God can remove that name.
0: Right.
1: And as you said a moment ago, the very thought that God would make a mistake, that doesn't even square with divine truth.
0: Peter mentioned in 2 Peter 2 some very clear impossibilities for this idea. Well, that just proves they were never really saved, because watch this. If after they have escaped, this is 2 Peter 2:20, they have escaped the pollutions of the world through the knowledge of the Lord and Savior Jesus Christ. He doesn't say if they pretended to escape. He says they actually did escape it. But then what's possible for someone who has escaped the pollutions of the world? They are again entangled therein and overcome. This just proves they were never really, no, he doesn't say that. He says their latter end is worse than at the beginning. Now, wait, at the beginning they were lost, but then they were saved because they escaped. But now they're worse than they were at the beginning. So a saved person has become worse than they were before they were even saved. They're lost with the eternal regret of, I was once saved, and look what I gave away.
1: And back up to verse 15 when he says, they have forsaken the right way.
0: Right.
1: Who's he writing to there?
0: And then follow that up with verse 21. It had been better for them not to have known. He doesn't say they never knew. He says it would have been better if they hadn't known the way of righteousness than after they've known it. He says they did know it.
1: That's right.
0: To turn from the holy commandment delivered unto them. And then this is ungetaroundable. It's happened to them like the true proverb. The dog has turned to his own vomit again, and the sow that was washed. Well, was the sow washed or not? Well, the sow is dirty again. I guess that proves they were never really cleansed in the first place. Come on. We know better than that.
1: That's right.
0: The sow was washed, but then returned to wallowing in the mire. These people had been washed in the blood of Christ and had been cleansed. They'd escaped the pollutions, but they'd gone back to the muck and mire of sin. And their situation is now worse than before.
1: And you know what, BJ, that is a tremendous commentary on Revelation chapter 3 that you read a moment ago with regard to the church at Sardis.
0: Yeah, exactly.
1: And so, you know, again, we said this last program, the Bible is its own best commentary. BJ, I know a lot of people appeal to John 10, and people want to go there and say, well, you know, in John 10, Jesus said that I give them eternal life, verse 28, they shall never perish, neither shall anyone snatch them or pluck them out of my hand. And they want to say, okay, this verse right here undeniably proves once saved, always saved.
0: If people would read carefully they would see the sheep of verse 27 are the sheep who are promised what's promised in verse 28. Who are the sheep of verse 27? My sheep hear my voice, and I know them, and they follow me. Sheep that hear the voice of God and follow it are the sheep promised eternal life and are promised that they'll never perish. I can promise you this, Mark, Mike, no one, mark it down. No one has ever perished because they were following Christ and hearing his voice and doing what he said. And that's all that's being said here. The sheep that will listen to the Christ and follow him will never perish. He'll never lead them in the wrong path. But so this is not talking about a sheep that goes astray. This is talking about sheep that hear his voice and don't go astray. Exactly. They keep following
1: him. Yeah, go back to John chapter 8, verse 31. Jesus said to the Jews, if you abide in my word, okay, what? You are my disciples indeed. Turn over to John 15. In John 15, Jesus talks about being the vine. He said, we're the branches. But note, if you would, in verse 4, he said, abide in me, I in you, as the branch cannot bear fruit of itself unless it abides in the vine, neither can you unless you abide in me. And the point, and matter of fact, I would encourage those who are watching, go back and just note the number of times Jesus stresses this idea of abiding in him. Mm-hmm. Why? Because there's significance there.
0: And as you said in John 15, you don't abide in him, consequences.
1: Yeah.
0: When it says you'll be going to cast and burn, is that a promise of salvation there? No, it's not. And I tell you, Luke 15 also comes to my mind because he talks about sheep that have gone astray. Let me ask you, in Luke 15, did the sheep that wandered away need to be found? He said it was lost.
1: It's found.
0: But then it's found. Does that mean it was never lost in the first place?
1: Look at the prodigal son. He was lost, but now it's found.
0: Would it have been better for the prodigal to remain where he was? Would he have been fine if the prodigal had never come home? Would we be able to say what the father says, this my son was lost? He comes right out and says, this my son was lost. He was dead and is alive again. He was lost and is found. Well, was he lost or not?
1: Yes, he was. And BJ, in 1 John chapter 2, you remember in verse 28, Jesus said, and now, little children, abide in him.
0: Yep.
1: Why? Why, John? That when he appears, we may have confidence and not be ashamed before him at his coming. Verse 29, if you know that he's righteous, you know that everyone who practices righteousness is born of him. Again, that idea of abiding in his word.
0: I'm so glad you read that verse because we don't believe the doctrine of once saved, never quite sure thereafter. We don't believe that.
1: That's right.
0: The word confidence there is available to everyone. We can live in confidence that God is going to save us based on his grace and goodness and our willingness to respond in obedience. But that's different than saying it's impossible to fall away. You can fall, but you don't have to. You don't have to. If you'll keep following his word, hearing his voice, and keep doing what he says, then you can be just as confident as Paul was when he says, I know that there's a crown of life that awaits me. I know this. Paul, are you arrogant? No, I just know God keeps his promises.
1: That's right.
0: And that I've been faithful to follow him. So we're not saying that we have to sing Blessed Assurance with our fingers crossed, as one person put it. We're saying that we have to continue to examine ourselves. One of the greatest Christians that ever lived said, I buffet my body and keep it in subjection, lest by any means after I preach to others, I myself should be cast away. Whoa, whoa. Who said that?
1: Paul.
0: And Paul's saying he could be rejected. That's what the word cast away. Paul thought it was possible for even him to be rejected, and that's why he was so careful to make sure that he kept things in check. If Paul could possibly be rejected, who do I think I am that I couldn't be?
1: And yet that very same person was confident in his salvation, saying in 2 Timothy chapter 4, in the very face of death, there is laid up for me a crown of righteousness. BJ, I know our time's almost gone. I've got about a minute and a half or so. What would a person need to do, based on what the Bible teaches, to become a child of God, nothing more, nothing less?
0: Since we just mentioned Paul, Saul of Tarsus did not yet believe Jesus was the Christ until he saw him on the road to Damascus in Acts 9. Was he saved the moment he saw him? No, he was told to go into the city, and there he would be told what he must do. So we watch him. He gets up, he goes, he prays, he won't eat, he won't drink. He's so anguished. He's not yet saved. If he were saved, he were the most miserable man who's been saved there ever could be. So he's waiting for a preacher. Ananias is told to go find the praying man, Acts 9:11, and talk to him. He doesn't tell the praying man, stay right there and pray this prayer. He says, get up and be baptized and wash away thy sins, calling on the name of the Lord, Acts 22:16. As a penitent, confessing believer, that's what Paul did. Saul of Tarsus became a Christian and was added to the body. And that passage I mentioned a moment ago from 1 Corinthians 9:27, this great Christian still was diligent to make sure that he would keep himself in check, lest he be rejected. And then he went right into a reminder of 1 Corinthians 10, how Israelites fell. And then he says, wherefore let him that thinketh he standeth take heed lest he fall, 1 Corinthians 10:12. Fortunately, we don't have to live in fear. We can live in faith and know that someday we get to go be with Jesus.
1: So true, so true. BJ, well said, and thank you very much.
0: Thank you very much.

0: I recently read that several years ago, a group of scientists in Cambridge, England, produced a cross between a sheep and a goat. Why they would do that, I have no idea. And yeah, you probably guessed it, they named it a geep. It looked like a goat with long hair, but it could not reproduce itself. It mingled with the sheep and with the goats. But being a cross between the two, it really didn't know where it belonged. In my opinion, they had not accomplished much at all. And I thought to myself, what an unfortunate predicament. But when you give it some thought, there are many people in the world who could relate to this unusual animal. That's because it represents exactly their view of religion. They're not all out for God, and they're not all out for Satan. They seem to be a cross between the two. They want to be geeps, half goat and half sheep. But Jesus made a clear distinction between goats and sheep. I want you to notice what he said over in John chapter 10, verse 27. He said, "My sheep hear my voice, and I know them, and they follow me." Now, we don't read where the goats followed him. This line of separation would become even more pronounced at the judgment. Matthew 25:33 says, "And he shall set the sheep on his right hand, but the goats on the left." The very nature of serving God does not permit a divided allegiance. Jesus said in Matthew 12:30, "He who is not with me is against me." So our actions to these words put us in one camp or the other. We're giving our allegiance to either the one or the other. There can be no geep servants of God. I'm Ron Bradshaw, and that's my humble opinion.
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0: It's 66 degrees.
2: Hello once again, and thank you for watching Counterpoint. We are so grateful that you watch this program regularly. We hope and pray that the things that are said are beneficial to you. Encourage others to watch this program. We're interested in the spiritual lives of people. Today we're going to be talking about the danger of being lost. And B.J. Clark, as always, is with me today. We hope you'll stay tuned. B.J., great to be with you today.
3: Yes, sir. Good to be with you.
2: B.J., today as we think about the danger of being lost, I don't know if there is a more serious subject that we could discuss. You know, Paul in Ephesians 2, verse 12, talks about people who are outside a covenant relationship with God. And he said they're without hope and without God in this world. In Luke 15, Jesus tells three parables. And I think the emphasis in those parables is the value of one who is lost and the joy of reclaiming that, of finding that which was lost. And so people today, when they hear about being lost, I'm not sure it really resonates. So how do you counter a culture that hasn't really thought a lot about the danger of being lost eternally?
3: I think it starts with, first of all, reiterating the existence of God, the authority of the Bible, and the fact that when we sin against what God has revealed in the Bible, that's called transgression. Sin is the transgression of the law of God, 1 John 3:4. But is that consequential? Well, according to Romans 6:23, the wages of sin is death. And that's not talking about physical death there, because even those who are forgiven of sin will die physically. Mm-hmm. He's talking about the second death of Revelation 21:8, which is the lake that burns with fire and brimstone. And so it is very consequential to be lost. And I think one reason people don't understand how serious this is that we have, even in some religious circles, minimized the idea that you should ever tell someone they're a sinner. Robert Schuller had a crystal cathedral out in California years ago. He wrote a book called Self-Esteem, The New Reformation. I believe it was page 56 of that book. He said, we should never tell people that they are sinners. This is bad for their self-esteem. This is a preacher, so-called. Now listen, the Apostle Paul was a preacher and an inspired one. He didn't get the memo on not telling people that they were sinners. Ephesians 2, he told them they were without hope and without God in the world. He told them the consequences of sin. We'll never get people want to be saved unless they realize how serious it is to be lost.
2: P.G., I could not help but think about what Paul said, 1 Timothy chapter 1, verse 15. This is a faithful saying, worthy of all acceptance. Christ Jesus came into the world to save sinners, of whom I'm chief.
3: Yeah.
2: So Paul didn't get the memo.
3: No.
2: And you know, Paul understood the gravity of sin. And I think that that whole concept has been lost. And, you know, we talked not long ago in a previous program about, you know, this idea of preachers not preaching the word and really not saying what God has said needs to be said. And so to get back to understanding the danger of dying outside of Christ, the wages of sin. Mm-hmm. And, you know, BJ, there are a lot of folks in our society today that have sanitized the whole concept of sin.
3: Yeah.
2: We look at sin through different lens, and yet when I read God's word, it hasn't changed.
3: No, it hasn't. And John did not shy away from mentioning sin. In fact, he says, if we say that we have no sin, he doesn't say that's good for our self-esteem. He says, if we say that we have no sin, we're deceiving ourselves. The truth is not in us. True. And I thought about when you were saying what you said about preachers and what they're not willing to preach about or say, I thought about the fact that Enoch was a preacher. We sometimes forget that he is recognized as a prophet by the book of Jude.
2: Mm-hmm.
3: And Jude is giving us an inspired summary of what it is that Enoch went around preaching. He preached that there was a judgment of God coming. And then listen to verse 15 and see if there's a word that just jumps out. To execute judgment upon all and to convince all that are ungodly among them of all their ungodly deeds, which they have ungodly committed, which ungodly sinners have spoken against him. He uses the word ungodly four times in a single small verse. That word ungodly has not been used four times in 40 years in some pulpits across our land, because we're not supposed to tell people that they're ungodly, because that might hurt their feelings. So what, we let them be lost and forevermore just because we're so afraid we're going to hurt their feelings? I would think it would hurt someone's feelings a lot more for me to know how to tell them to be saved than it would for me to just let them merrily go on their way to destruction.
2: That's exactly right. You know, in Matthew chapter 1, when the angel appeared to Joseph in a dream and told him that that which had been conceived in Mary was of the Holy Spirit, he said clearly, concisely, she shall bring forth a son, his name shall be called Jesus, and he will save his people from their sins.
3: There you go.
2: Look, sin is a reality. Whether we like it or not, the word sin means a missing of the mark. And as you noted a moment ago, 1 John 3:4, it's the transgression of the law. Well, what law? God's law. And so when we transgress that law, then ultimately there's a payday coming someday. And the answer to sin is the blood of Jesus.
3: That's right.
2: And so, you know, when Jesus came to earth, and you think about people today minimizing the work of Jesus, look, without him, we're lost. And, you know, Paul, in Ephesians 2, when he talked about those people who were without hope and without God, he said, but now in Christ Jesus, you that once were far off are made nigh by the blood of Christ. So how do you offset the problem of sin? Well, it's the blood of Jesus. Mm-hmm. And, you know, BJ, it might be the case that people today, they really don't understand the magnitude, the tremendous magnitude of living in a lost condition.
3: Peter did not mince words on the day of Pentecost when he said, you with wicked and lawless hands have slain the Son of God. But Peter was just as ready to offer hope when they cried out, men and brethren, what shall we do? He did not say, you're sinners, there's nothing you can do. He told them how to get remission of sins. He said, here's what you do. Repent and be baptized, every one of you, in the name of Jesus Christ, for the remission of sins. So they had sins. Peter was not bashful to tell them what their sins were, but he was just as anxious to tell them the hope that was there. One thing I enjoy about the minor prophets is their candor in condemning the sins of the nation, but just about every single one of the minor prophets' books ends on a note of hope, mm-hmm. that there is something that you can do if you'll respond to the grace and favor of God that would forgive you of your sinfulness.
2: That's
3: and
2: right.
3: So he, rather than go to the extreme of saying sin doesn't even exist, or the go to the other extreme of you're all sinners and God can't wait to drop you in the fires of hell, neither one of those are true. Mm-hmm. The truth is, you're sinners, but God did something about that.
2: And you know, BJ, the prophets, Zechariah, he said, in that day a fountain shall be opened for sin and uncleanness. Zechariah there pointing to the coming of the Christ. And so I love the thought there about the prophets ending the message with hope.
3: Mm-hmm.
2: And to let people know today, you know what? It might be that you're in a lost condition, but there's hope. You know, as long as there's life, there's hope. Now, what you don't want to do is wait too long, go too far, stay too long, and never come to your senses. I had a conversation with someone yesterday, and I was talking about the fact that, you know, the heart can become hardened. And I'm not sure exactly when that occurs, but I know, for example, Pharaoh. Pharaoh had every opportunity to see the wisdom and power of Almighty God, 10 miracles performed.
3: Mm-hmm.
2: And you know, about the time you would think he's getting it, he'd dig in deeper. And you know, if we're not careful, we can reach a state of no return. And that's a terrible thought.
3: And you know, that can happen even to those who are members of the Lord's church who have become hardened. In fact, that's why the warning of Hebrews 3 really does make a difference. Verse 12, take heed, brethren. He's writing to those who are actually brothers in Christ, lest there be in any of you an evil heart of unbelief in departing from the living God. But then he says, there's a way to help with this. Exhort one another daily while it's called today, lest any of you be hardened through the deceitfulness of sin. So we need each other. What we're trying to do is encourage those who are watching not to ever let their hearts become so hardened that they become what Ephesians 4:19, I think it is, calls being past feeling. Right. We don't want to get to that point.
2: No, absolutely not. You know, Solomon said, guard your heart with all diligence. Out of it flow the issues of life. And so to make sure that we take care of the heart. You know, in Matthew chapter 13, Luke chapter 8, Jesus presents the parable of the sower. Mm-hmm. And he uses the sower sowing seed on four different types of soil. And those different types of soil represent the human heart. Only one out of four was productive. And so the key, according to Jesus, Luke 8:15, is to have an honest and good heart. And so, you know, when we hear the gospel and come to understand that based upon our actions, we've sinned, we violated the law of God, we stand in need of a Savior. And then it really comes down to being receptive to the teaching of Almighty God, to be willing to obey from, as Paul said, obey from the heart, that form of doctrine. And so for somebody who's watching now, BJ, it might be they're saying, you know, you really don't understand my past. I mean, you have no idea where I've been, what I've done, what I've said. I'm beyond the scope of human redemption. What do you say to somebody that has that attitude?
3: I would go back to what we noted a moment ago. The very people that killed the Christ, who with wicked and lawless hands killed and crucified the very Son of God, are the very same people that were offered forgiveness of sins in Acts 2:38. And then you think about the fact that there have been other individuals, Paul himself, as you noted, called himself the chief of sinners, sure, yet forgiveness was available for him. He persecuted those who were believers in Christ, even to the point of persecution and death, and yet there was hope for him. Sometimes you and I will talk to people and they'll express to us, if you knew what I'd done in the past, you probably wouldn't be talking to me right now. I'm so grateful to be able to say, no, that's why I'm so happy I'm getting to talk to you right now, because God doesn't want us to have to live in the guilt of the past. David, in Psalm 51, had to be confronted by Nathan the prophet with his sin. But once he was confronted with it, he had the kind of heart that said, I confess my sin, my iniquity, my transgression is ever before me. But he says, restore to me
2: the joy
3: of salvation. Why would he have prayed that if it were not possible? It is possible for even a man, think about what David had done. He committed adultery with a man's wife, then conspired to murder that husband so that the pregnancy that David had caused would not be detected as not being Uriah the Hittite's son, and the questions would be asked, where did this boy come from then? And you know what happened. David confessed his sins. You can see almost the tears streaming down his cheeks as he wrote Psalm 51. Psalm 32 is similar. These men were able to get forgiveness, and there is nothing we can do that would put us outside of the love and grace and mercy of God.
2: That's a great observation. You know, BJ, when you look at the life of Jesus, his teaching, preaching, Jesus was compassionate, merciful, loving. And what strikes me is people that were deemed in that day as being beyond hope, the Lord took time for. Matthew, you remember when Jesus was in the home of Matthew? Matthew, of course, had been called by the Lord. Matthew was a tax collector. The religious leaders wanted to know why their teacher would associate with tax collectors and sinners. And Jesus pointed out, look, you know, those who are well don't need a physician, but those who are sick. I didn't come to call the righteous, but sinners to repentance. John 4, the woman at the well.
3: Yeah.
2: I mean, here's a woman that's been married five times. She's living with a guy, and Jesus takes time to talk to her, and the impact was incredible, because not only did she become a convert, but she led others to the Christ. And so, you know, that tells me, look, the Lord we are of great value in the eyes of God. Matter of fact, I would say that your soul, my soul, the souls who are watching this program, if we understood how immeasurable our soul, our soul's worth is in the eyes of God, we'd be astounded.
3: I heard a preacher say, and when he first said it, I was not sure what to make of it, but I've thought about it more and more over the years, and I think I understand exactly what he was saying. He said, I believe that if I had been the only person on earth, that Jesus Christ would have still come to this earth and died just for me, mm-hmm. if I'd been the only one. And so that's Galatians 2:20. I am crucified with Christ. Nevertheless, I live, yet not I, but Christ liveth in me. And the life which I now live in the flesh, I live by faith in the Son of God who loved me, gave himself for me. Yes, God so loved the world is the aggregate, and it's easy to get lost in the aggregate, but I need to remember that whosoever, as we often sing, surely means me, and whosoever will can come and take the water of life freely.
2: That's right.
3: Revelation 22:17. How grateful are we that if any man is willing to do his will, that he can be saved, John 7:17.
2: And you know, BJ, you think about, as you looked at those passages, think back to what Paul said in Romans chapter 8, God spared not his own son, but freely gave him up for us all. That tells me, number one, that God made an incredible investment in my soul. He saw something worthwhile. And then his interest was such that he was willing to make that kind of an investment.
3: Right.
2: And so if God deems us as being worth everything, then, you know, maybe we need to step back and say, you know what, God does view me as the crown of his creation, and I am worth something. I am worth something in his eyes. I mean, he would have never let his son go to the cross had that not been the case.
3: When you think about 1 Peter 1:18-19, which talks about how you are not redeemed with corruptible things like silver and gold, he says, no, but with the precious blood of Christ, as of a lamb without spot, without blemish. I think about the fact that Jesus Christ was willing to donate his blood so that I could be saved. I remember hearing the story about a little boy that was told by his parents that your brother needs blood and you happen to have the same blood type as he has. And so, you know, would you be willing to give your brother your blood? And the boy said, yes, I will do it. And then a few minutes before they came in to take some blood from the boy, he said to his daddy, he said, how long will it take? And the daddy thought he was asking about the procedure. And the boy then said, no, how long will it be after they take my blood until I die? Until you die. He said, son, they're not taking all of your blood. They're just taking part of it. But the boy thought that they were going to take all of it and was willing to make a sacrifice so that his brother could live. And I hear that, and that's a child like mine that just doesn't understand. Jesus went into this fully aware that it was going to cost him his blood, his life, and yet he said, I lay my life down willingly, John 10:18.
2: Sure did.
3: So that we can have eternal life. What a gift.
2: Well, you know, Peter in 1 Peter 3:18 said that Christ also once suffered for sins, the just for the unjust. Why? That he might bring us to God. And that's the beauty of the redemptive plan. You know, in Hebrews chapter 2, when you were reading Hebrews 3, I couldn't help but think about when the writer there asked the question, how shall we escape if we neglect so great a salvation? Salvation is great. We have access to the grace of God, the mercy of God, to forgiveness. So, BJ, let's say somebody's watching right now and they don't know what to do to access God's grace, mercy, and forgiveness. What would they need to do?
3: Well, let's take the man that you mentioned earlier, styled himself as the chief of sinners. What did he have to do? Now, we know in Acts 9 that he saw the Lord as Saul was headed to Damascus for the express purpose of arresting more folks and bringing them into persecution. He saw the Lord on the road to Damascus, And he says, what will you have me to do? And the Lord says, arise, go into the city, and there it shall be told thee what thou must do. Whatever Saul is told, we know he must do it, or Jesus would not have said it's a must. So isn't it interesting, Mike, that even though he was talking to Jesus right then, that Jesus didn't say, well, just ask me to come into your heart right now, Saul, and if you do that, everything will be fine. He said, get up and go into the city. Why not just tell him directly? Because it pleased God by the foolishness of preaching to save them that believe. That's his method, 1 Corinthians 1:18 to 21 and following. So he goes into the city. He's waiting. He doesn't get an immediate visit. He can't eat. He can't drink. Ananias is then approached by God and told to go to the place where Saul is. And then he's told this interesting bit of information. Behold, he prayeth. Acts 9:11. So Ananias knows he's looking for a praying man. Mike, what do you think Paul would have been praying for after realizing what he'd done? He would have been praying, no doubt, to be forgiven of the guilt of those things. Does God forgive him by virtue of his prayer before Ananias ever gets there? When Ananias gets there, he doesn't see the praying man and say, this could not have been more perfect. Now you just repeat after me, say these words and ask Jesus to come into your heart. He says to a praying man, get up, arise, then what? And be baptized and wash away thy sins, calling on the name of the Lord. That's how you do it. So if that worked for Saul, and Saul did that, and he mentions later, know ye not that so many of us as were baptized into Jesus Christ. Paul, how did you get into Christ? I was baptized into Christ. And so if we do what he did, we'll be what he was, forgiven.
4: That's right.
3: Blood bought, member of the church.
4: Yes, sir. And you know, BJ, in John chapter 3, you know, if we were to ask people today who are watching the program, kind of like Saul of Tarsus, as you mentioned a moment ago, Saul had a past. Matter of fact, he said he was a blasphemer, persecutor, a haughty, insolent man. But you know, in John chapter 3, when Jesus had a conversation with Nicodemus, he talked about the new birth. And that new birth would afford him a new beginning. And there are people today, you know, if you said, you know, how'd you like to start over?
3: Yeah.
4: How'd you like to just have a clean slate? Well, that's possible.
3: It is.
4: Well, how? By submitting to the new birth, and then you have a new beginning, and you are, well, you become the recipient of new blessings. And the new birth is what puts us into that saved state. Mm-hmm. Now, there are a lot of folks that say, well, you know, are you saying then that the water's what saves you? No, we're saying the blood saves you,
3: right.
4: But you contact that blood through the water. So, BJ, if you would, maybe just mention 1 Peter 3:21, because I think that's a very important passage.
3: You know, it says the like figure. Now, that points us back to what he's just said. He's talked about in verse 20 how Noah and the souls that were with him, eight total souls, were saved by water. Well, someone says, how are they saved by water? They were in the ark, not in the water. But the water lifted the ark up and separated it from the sinful world they were leaving behind. And that is the like figure whereunto even baptism does also now save us. Now, I didn't make that up. Scripture comes right out and says baptism does something. What does Scripture come right out and say baptism does?
4: Let me ask you, didn't you talk to a gentleman one time who said, the Bible doesn't say anywhere that baptism saves?
3: Indeed. I was knocking on this man's door. We had a cordial conversation, and I told him where I preached, and he said, aren't you that group that says baptism's got something to do with saving us? And I said, well, and before I could get another word out, he said, young man, how old are you? And I told him. He said, let me tell you something. I've been reading my Bible more years than you've been alive, and I want to tell you right now, quoting him, there ain't no place in the Bible that comes right out and says baptism saves us. I'll tell you that much. It's exactly the way he worded it. He had a Bible within arm's reach, so I said, you know, again, kindly, would you be willing to look at a verse with me? And he picked his Bible up a little reluctantly, but I think he felt like he needed. And so he turned over to 1 Peter 3:21 at my invitation to do so. And I said, what does the inspired Apostle Peter say that baptism does in this verse? And I watched him read the verse. I could read his lips. He kept reading one phrase over and over. Baptism does also now save us. Baptism does also now save us. And then I waited and I said, what does Peter say baptism does? He looked back down at his Bible and it was trembling in his hand at this point. He looked back up at me. Well, he says it saves us, but I don't believe it. Now get off of my property.
4: Wow.
3: And I didn't leave his property with joy, thinking, woo, I got him in this debate. Now, it's about winning souls, not winning arguments. I was hoping he would see the truth and obey it. He would not admit what Peter came right out and said. Baptism does also now save us by the resurrection of Jesus Christ. Mm-hmm. And the parenthetical in between that is, it's not something you would do to put away bodily dirt. You don't get in the water to take a bodily bath to remove bodily dirt. It's appealing to God for a good conscience.
4: That's right. And so, BJ, when a person obeys the gospel, as you mentioned a moment ago, and they become a New Testament Christian, they also become a member of the church of Christ, that is the church that Jesus died and purchased with his blood. So how important is the church in our redemptive process?
3: And some people want to say yes to Jesus, no to the church, but he's the head of something. What is he the head of? The body. What is the body? It's the church. You can't have a relationship with Jesus without being in his body, which of which he is the head. And so Jesus Christ called people to salvation, but the same day those folks were saved in Acts 2, the same moment they were saved in Acts 2, the Lord added them to the church, right. Acts 2:47. And then we read about that called out group of people going out and converting more folks to become members of the Lord's church. Jesus said the church is so important that he was going to build it, and we know he bought it with his own blood, according to Acts 20 and verse 28. Jesus said he would build it in Matthew 16, 18. The church is here. It now exists. It's those who are baptized into the body are among the saved because salvation is in Christ. And that is available to each and every one watching this program, listening to this program. Isn't it great to know that because of what Jesus did, despite what we have done, we can be saved by the blood of Christ, added simultaneously to the church of Christ, and then live for Christ so that someday we actually get to go and live with Christ forevermore? How could life be any better than
4: Amen.
3: That?
4: Amen. And you know, BJ, to understand as we close today that God wants people to be saved. The Bible says in 1 Timothy 2, verse 4, God would have all men, A-L-L, all of humankind,
3: That's right.
4: to be saved and come to the knowledge of the truth. And of course, Peter said, God's not willing that any should perish, mm-hmm. but that all should come to repentance. And so to understand that the Lord wants us to be a part of his body.
3: Amen.
4: Thank you, BJ, and thank you for being a part of our program. Hope to see you back here next week. Until then, God bless.
5: Let's make the most of a minute. Flying over the North Atlantic, you'll see some beautiful icebergs, some large, others small, and

steady strength of a loving and powerful God. Paul would say, we're troubled on every side, yet not distressed. 2 Corinthians 4 and verse 8. I'm Glenn Colley, hoping you make the most of your minutes.

Ladies and gentlemen, thank you very much for watching the Fountain of Life television program today. My name is Larry Acuff. I am the preacher for the Lithia Springs Church of Christ in Lithia Springs, Georgia. Come visit with us. We'd be delighted to have you. We believe that you would enjoy visiting our services, and certainly we know that we would enjoy having you come and visit the Lithia Springs Church of Christ. We're just outside of Atlanta. We would be delighted to have you. We thank you for watching the Fountain of Life television program in Revelation 22 and verse 17. And we try to remind you of this scripture often, and that is the bride and the spirit say, come. Let him that heareth come. Let him that is athirst come. Whosoever will, let him come and drink of the water of life freely. Ladies and gentlemen, the word of God is quick and powerful, sharper than any two-edged sword. David said, thy word have I hid in my heart, that I might not sin against thee. David said again, thy word is a lamp unto my feet and a light unto my pathway. It is the word of God that we want to plant into the hearts of men and women, boys and girls, and motivate them to obey the gospel of the Lord Jesus Christ. So we want you to know that we're grateful to you for watching the Fountain of Life television program today. We like to remind you of our free Bible correspondence course. All you need to do to receive this free 10-lesson course is call 877-700-0559. We will send you lesson number one. You complete lesson number one, send that back to us, we will grade it, and then we will send you a nice certificate of completion along with lesson number two. I know it would be a thrill to you to be able to show your friends and to show your neighbors, look, I've got these 10 certificates having completed this free Bible correspondence course. You shall know the truth, the Bible says.

0: is, and the truth shall make you free. So give us a call at 877-700-0559 and say, send me lesson number one in the free Bible correspondence course. Give us your name, your address, and include the zip code, and we will send that right out to you as soon as possible. We thank you for watching this program. We trust that as we study the Bible together, that it will be a source of strength and encouragement to you. You know, ladies and gentlemen, in the book of Matthew, chapter number 23, verse number 11, and if you have a copy of the New Testament, the Bible has a very simple statement in that 11th verse. The Bible says that he that will be greatest among you shall be the servant of all. Now notice that. I want to underline that word great. He that would be greatest among you shall be servant of all. Now, I have entitled this lesson, Jewels from Giants. Now, what I want us to look at, and that is the idea, ladies and gentlemen, that we can learn from Bible individuals. Now, if I were to ask you, will you list those great Bible giants that you think about? Well, I think all of us, you know, you look up to certain individuals. There are certain giants in our life. There are some of you who look up to your mother or your dad. You look up to your parents, or maybe there was a grandparent, or maybe there was a school teacher, or maybe there was someone in the community, and you look up to that individual, and you consider them to be great. I thought about the little boys and girls who were visiting a nursing home. They were on a field trip, and they were visiting this nursing home. And this one little girl, she was visiting with this lady, and the lady was very aged. And the little girl said, "How old are you?" And the lady said, "I am 98 years old." And the little girl looked, and her eyes got big, and she said, "Wow, did you start at one?" Well, you know, we have these little individuals or these individuals that we look at, and we try to learn something. As you and I look at our lives and people that we have come into contact with. Now, when you look at Bible giants, who are the Bible giants? Well, certainly everybody would think of a Bible giant as being a man like Abraham. Genesis chapter 12, God said, "Get thee out of thy country and from thy kindred to a land that I'll show thee, and I'm going to make of thee a great nation." We look at Abraham and we see the greatness of this man, Abraham. Maybe a Bible giant to you might be Noah. The Bible says that Noah was righteous. He was a preacher of righteousness for 120 years. The Bible teaches us Noah saved his family. Hebrews chapter 11, by faith Noah, being warned of God of things not seen as yet, moved with fear, prepared an ark to the saving of his house. He built that ark according to the specifications that God had given him. So we look at a man like Abraham or a man like Noah and we say, "That here is the giant of a man." Maybe it's Moses. Maybe you look up to a man, certainly what a great man Moses was. I think of the 11th chapter of Hebrews, and the Bible tells us about this great man and how that he was reared in Pharaoh's household, and the Bible says that he chose rather to suffer affliction with the children of God than to enjoy the pleasures of sin for a season. I mean, folks, look at Moses. He led those griping, complaining Jews for 40 years in the wilderness, led them out of Egyptian bondage, led them. Listen, ladies and gentlemen, it takes a great leader and a strong man in order to be able to do that. Certainly Moses would be a man of greatness, and he would be a giant as we look at Bible giants. So we've got Abraham. We have Noah. We have a man like Moses. You and I can come to the New Testament. And certainly, ladies and gentlemen, we meet this man by the name of Peter. Oh, yes. You know, Peter was kind of an abrupt individual. I remember studying the Bible, Matthew chapter 17. You're familiar with this. And Jesus took Peter, James, and John, and the Bible says that he was transfigured before them. Oh, Peter gets excited. He said, "Lord, it's been good for us to be here today. We'll build three tabernacles, one to Moses, one to Christ, one to Elijah." And you remember the voice came out of heaven that said, "This is my beloved Son in whom I'm well pleased. Hear ye him." Do you remember that Peter was with our Lord, and our Lord said, "I'm going to leave you." And Peter said, "No, you're not going to do that. You're remember Jesus said, "Get thee behind me, Satan." And you remember Peter said, "Lord, I'm not going to forsake you. I'm not going to leave you." Guess what happened? Peter, the Bible says, warmed himself by the fire of the wicked. And what did he do? He denied. Jesus told him, said, "Before the cock crow, thou shalt deny me thrice." Peter did exactly that. And after our Lord was crucified, you and I know how that Peter said, "Well, I mean, he assumed everything is over. I'm going fishing." And then we see Peter, ladies and gentlemen. When our Lord said, "Peter, do you love me? Peter, do you love me? Peter, do you..." And it was Peter that Jesus gave the keys of the kingdom. Matthew chapter 16, Jesus said, "Who do men say that I, the Son of Man, am?" Some say, "Well, thou art John the Baptist, or Elias, or one of the prophets. And who do you say that I am?" And Peter said, "Thou art the Christ, the Son of the living God. Blessed art thou, Simon Bar-Jonah." Jesus said, "For flesh and blood hath not revealed it unto thee, but my Father which is in heaven. And I say also unto thee that thou art Peter, and upon this rock I will build my church, and the gates of hell shall not prevail against it. And I will give unto thee the keys of the kingdom. And whatsoever thou shalt loose on earth shall be loosed in heaven. Whatsoever thou shalt bind on earth shall be bound in heaven." Peter. Oh, what a great man. Then in Acts chapter number 2, we see on that day of Pentecost, the Bible says, oh, they thought that the apostles were drunk. But Peter, standing up with the 11, lifted up his voice and said, "You men of Judea, and all ye that dwell in Jerusalem, be this known to you. Hearken to my words. These men are not drunken, as ye said." He preached that gospel sermon. Peter is a great Bible character. He is a giant. He is a jewel. There are jewels that we could learn from Peter. Now look at what we've looked at. We looked at Abraham and Noah and Moses. We look at Peter. I mean, we could talk about Joseph of the Old Testament. Man, what an exciting... Or maybe Elijah or Elisha. We see all of these great men. We come to the New Testament and we see this man by the name of Peter. What about the Apostle Paul? Here was this man who was persecuting Christians, and the Lord appeared to him on the road to Damascus. You go to Damascus, it'll be told thee what thou must do. And Ananias went to him and said, "Saul, why tarriest thou? Arise and be baptized. Wash away thy sin, calling on the name of the Lord." My friend, listen, this man obeyed the gospel of Christ, and we see him as he writes 14 of the New Testament books. He goes on these missionary journeys. He gives his life. Surely, ladies and gentlemen, Paul would be one of these giants out of the Bible. Now, I ask the question, jewels from giants. And what I'm just simply looking at, ladies and gentlemen, is when I look at the life of an individual, there's something that I can learn. I have been blessed throughout my lifetime. As a gospel preacher, I have had the great privilege and joy of working with many great men who were elders of the Lord's kingdom. Oh, what a blessing these men have been. I don't have time. I could reminisce with you about these men over my lifetime and the impact and the influence that these men had over and have had over my life. You see, because we look at individuals. You know, folks, no man liveth to himself, no man dieth to himself. You and I have the idea, well, Brother Acuff, I don't mean anything to anybody. I wouldn't back that up and think about it a little more. You may have a child. You may have a grandchild. You may have a neighborhood individual who is looking to you. Now, I look at individuals and I say, is there something I can learn from that person's life? So I look at the Bible and I study Abraham and I study Moses and I study Noah and I study Joseph, and you and I do this and we learn from these. But now I want to suggest some other Bible characters that we can learn from, a jewel from giants. Now, this doesn't necessarily mean they were always righteous. There's one in this list that certainly would not be there. But now let me go through this. There's about four or five that I'd like to share with you today. Number one is this. Here is a jewel from a giant. And that giant happens to be Mary of the New Testament. If you go to the book of Mark, chapter number 14, and Mary, they're at a dinner of what I call a dinner party, and she breaks that alabaster box of ointment on our Lord. Now, Judas complained. He said, well, you can sell that and give the money to the poor, blah, blah. And Jesus said, you're going to have the poor with you always. She has come to anoint my body for the burying. Now, ladies and gentlemen, and he said, wherever this gospel is preached, this which she has done shall be noted, ladies and gentlemen. Now, I want to give you three things about Mary, three jewels that we can learn for this. Out of this. Number one, jewel number one from Mary, and that is she did what she could. You see, ladies and gentlemen, there are so many individuals. I mean, everybody can't do the same thing. Not everyone has the same talent. You know, I remember a lady in the congregation where I preached at one time, and this lady, she would make little pound cakes. If you were sick, she would make you a pound cake. I mean, she was not a teacher of ladies' class. She didn't go out and speak to ladies. She didn't teach a Bible class, but her influence was felt because she did what she could. You know what we try to do sometimes? We try to put everybody in the same bucket. Well, they're not going to go in the same bucket. Let me illustrate what I'm talking about. I love to watch squirrels. Now, squirrels are interesting little animals. You see them scurrying about, you know, and they're up and down trees and they're getting nuts and what have you. Now, I want to tell you, decide that you're going to take a squirrel and you're going to teach a squirrel to swim like a duck. You're not going to do it. You can send it to duck swimming school for months and that squirrel is not going to be able to swim like a duck. It's not going to happen because he's not suited to it. And the same thing is true. You take a duck and you can send him to squirrel tree climbing school and a duck is not going to climb that tree like a squirrel. I mean, he's got webbed feet. It's not going to happen. He's not going to climb a tree and crack hickory nuts like a squirrel would. Now, my friend, listen to this. Every man, woman, boy, and girl has an ability, has a talent that they can use in the kingdom and in the work of the Lord. Not everybody has the same one. She did what she could do. That's what Mary did. Not only did she do what she could do, but secondly, she did it, ladies and gentlemen, while there was still time. You know, there are a lot of folks who say, well, I'll do so and so, and we put it off. We're going to wait. But she came to anoint the body of our Lord. He said to the burying, she did it while there was still time to do it. Oh, how many of us, folks, how many of us? I'm preaching to Larry Acuff. I'm not preaching to you. I look at my life, and I how many times have there been opportunities when maybe I could have said some words of encouragement or could have done something that would have made the life of someone else. I intended to go see them. I intended to do it, but Jesus said she did it while there was time. Ladies and gentlemen, don't put it off. Now, let me give you a third thing. She had the right motivation. Her motivation, ladies and gentlemen, she wasn't expecting to be considered great as far as the Lord. That was not her motivation. She looked up there perhaps and she saw Lazarus who had been raised from the dead. And perhaps her heart was just overjoyed with love and devotion for Jesus Christ. Do we have the right motivation? Do you know you can take a shotgun, you can make certain people do certain things with that shotgun? You know, it's kind of like the old boy went into a saloon one time. You remember the story about this old mountaineer come down off. They didn't come down very much and came down off the mountain, you know, and he is an old man, kind of bent over, you know, had a beard, and he walked into the saloon, and there was a couple of smart aleck cowboys in there. And these smart aleck cowboys, they kind of poked each other and said, watch this. And they looked at that old mountaineer, you know, and his skin was tough as leather, and had on them old cowboy boots, and he was thin as a rail. And this smart egg old cowboy went up to him and said, "Man, have you ever, can you dance? Have you ever?" He said, "No, I don't believe it ever did." He said, "You're going," and man, he took that six shooter out and he began to shoot at the feet of that old mountaineer. Man, he just jumped around, you know, and finally the old mountaineer just sort of wobbled outside the saloon. And in a little while, this smart aleck cowboy walked out of the saloon. And when he walked out of the saloon, he felt and heard a click and the biggest shotgun he had ever seen right up the side of his head. That old mountaineer said, "Son, did you ever kiss a mule?" He said, "No, but I've always wanted to." Now I'm going to tell you, you can take a shotgun and make a man kiss a mule. But ladies and gentlemen, the motivation of Mary was the love that she had for Jesus. Jewels from giants. Mary is a giant. And you and I can learn in our life, we can learn to do what we can do, why we can do it with the right kind of motivation. Let me give you a second giant out of the Bible. Now, this giant is a giant by the name of Goliath. We all know the story of David and Goliath. Man, how exciting it is that David in 1 Samuel chapter number 17, he goes to visit his brothers, and this uncircumcised Philistine comes out there and he sends somebody else. And David looks around, he said, "Man, isn't somebody going to go up there and fight the old boy?" There's a statement in there. He asked, he said, "Is there not a cause? What's the matter with you guys?" Now you got to know the Hebrew to get it like that. And they were, they hunkered down in the foxhole. We're not going to go out and fight that. David said, "I'll go fight him." Now, here's the jewel. Don't brag too much. You may lose your head. See, this old giant came out and he, you know, "You send somebody else to fight me and we'll serve you." And his idea was, "There's nobody that can beat me." He bragged too much, because here was this, we sing the song with the kids, "Only a little boy David and only a babbling brook, only a little boy David and five little stones he took. One little stone went into the sling and the sling went round and round. One little stone went up, up, up, and the giant came tumbling down." Don't brag too much, you may lose your head. Ladies and gentlemen, arrogance. The Bible says that a man ought not to think of himself more highly than he ought to think. You remember Jesus said, "He that would be the greatest among you," Matthew 23 verse 11, "he that would be greatest among you shall be the servant of all." Ladies and gentlemen, arrogance, it is sickening to those individuals who want to live right and do right. There are those individuals who think more highly of themselves than they ought to think. And so as a result of that, they don't have any humility about them. They're arrogant. My friend, listen to this. You may be worth hundreds of thousands of dollars. And you may have the idea. I remember hearing the story about this old boy that walked into a church building, and he was dressed, he was unkempt, and probably had a little bit older, and he hadn't washed his hair, and he hadn't shaved, and his clothes were not as fancy, and the pews were filled with all of these folks who were all dressed up, and this old guy with sandals in, hadn't shaved, and hadn't washed his hair. He came in, he couldn't find a seat in the church building. So he just began to march down the aisle, and he came down to the front of the building, and he sat down in the front of the building. In a few minutes, everybody kind of, is somebody going to say something to this guy? And they saw one of the deacons, who was an older gentleman, and he come walking, had a cane, and he come walking down the aisle, and they said, "Oh, okay, he'll take care of this situation." And the old gentleman comes walking down the aisle with his cane, and he goes over, and everybody knows that he's going to take that cane, kind of hit the guy and get him up. You know, he smells, he doesn't look good. The old deacon went over there with his cane and he laid his cane against the front pew and he took his coat off and he sat down in the floor beside the unkempt gentleman. You see, ladies and gentlemen, arrogance will be the downfall. Listen to this. The Bible said, pride goeth before destruction and a haughty spirit before a fall. A man ought not to think of himself more highly than he ought to think. Jewels from giants. Mary is a giant. We looked at three jewels that we learned from Mary. Goliath was a giant. And one of the jewel that we can get from this, and that is the fact, ladies and gentlemen, that we should not think of ourselves more highly than we ought to think. Let me give you a third one. There is a lady in the book of Acts by the name of Dorcas. Acts chapter 9, verses 36, 37, and 38. And Dorcas died. And what did they do? They brought the things that she had made for them. Here was a lady. She could sew. And she took that clothing. She took those things that she had made and her life. I mean, folks, listen. She was a woman who was caring for other individuals. There are those who are great caregivers. My friend, if you're a caregiver, it may be with an invalid mother or dad. It may be an invalid friend. It may be somewhere. You may be working somewhere in a hospice or a nursing home. And you're a caregiver. My, how important, how valuable you are. When you think about a jewel like Dorcas and how, oh no, she didn't have to speak for herself, ladies and gentlemen. The things which she did spoke for herself. Let me give you a fourth one. We have Mary, we have Goliath, we have Dorcas. There's a man in the New Testament by the name of Barnabas. Barnabas, his name literally means encourager. You know, ladies and gentlemen, we need encouragers. You remember in the New Testament, Barnabas and Saul, Paul, started out on this missionary. They went on that first missionary journey, and they take a fellow with them by the name of John Mark. And they get to a certain point on this journey, and for some reason or another, we do not know why, because the Bible doesn't tell us. John Mark says, hey, boys, I like you. I think it's great, but I'm going back home. Now, why, we do not know. So Paul and Barnabas continued on the missionary journey. They came back, and they gave a report. And so after a while, Paul said, well, I'll tell you what let's do. Let's go see these churches, see how they're doing, and encourage them. And Barnabas said, man, that'll be great. Let's do that. And we're going to take John Mark. Paul at that point said, no, we're not taking John Mark. As a matter of fact, there was a little dispute between Paul and Barnabas because Barnabas wanted to take John Mark and Paul didn't want to take him. So what did they do? Well, they fought with each other and downgraded everybody's work, and they wrote them all up in bulletins and sent them out to all the churches and said, this guy's a bum. No, that's not what they did. Paul took Silas, and he went on a missionary journey, and Barnabas took John Mark, and he encouraged him. John Mark, in the New Testament, wrote the book of Mark. Barnabas was an encourager. Are you an encourager? Are there folks perhaps in the congregation where you go and you need to call them up on the phone and say, I just want you to know how much I appreciate you. Have you ever considered writing a letter to your elders and saying to the elders, I know you put in a lot of time and a lot of work as an elder of this congregation. Have you ever thought writing the preacher and telling him how much you appreciate him rather than complaining? Well, he talks too. He preaches too long. Well, he's boring. Well, he doesn't know. Do you want to get rid of your preacher? Have you ever thought about how to get rid of a preacher? Let me tell you how to get rid of your preacher. Be so good to him. Work so hard in the church. Help the church to build and to grow and to boom and to prosper and everybody be excited. And I'll tell you what will happen. Other congregations will notice and they'll hire him and take him off your hands. That's the best way in the world to get rid of a preacher. Now, are you and I an encourager? Do we encourage other folks? Pat them on the back. God bless you, brother. Can I help you? Call them up. Write them a note. You see, Barnabas, here is a jewel that we can learn from Barnabas. Now, we've got time for one more. Over in the Old Testament, in the book of Genesis, the Bible tells us about a man by the name of Enoch. Enoch was the father of Methuselah. Methuselah has the distinction of being the oldest man as we have in the Bible. 969 years old. You know what the Bible says about Enoch? He walked with God. There is the jewel. Walking with God. Do you and I walk with God? The Bible tells us in the book of Ephesians chapter 4 to walk worthy of the vocation wherewith you're called. See, the Bible says in the book of James chapter 4 that draw nigh unto God.
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3: How sweet the sound that saved a wretch like me. The first part of that lyric is amazing grace. Amazing grace. How sweet the sound that saved a wretch like me. They were off the coast of Ireland. They were on their way home. Ireland was their final destination of the trip that they had taken. And they were riding on a ship called the Pegasus when one of those storms overcame this ship, as is common in the sea. And when this storm overcame the ship, any seasoned sailor would tell you that this was the kind of storm that would ultimately, inevitably, sink this ship. The captain of that ship, the Pegasus, was a man by the name of John Newton. John Newton wrote the lyrics to that song, Amazing Grace. But he would be the first to tell you that if it hadn't been for his past, he wouldn't have been able to write those songs and those lyrics to that song. You see, he lived a very tumultuous life. His mother died before he turned age 7. In fact, 2 months before he turned age 7, his mother passed away. She was the most spiritually influential person in his entire life. And his father, he was also a ship captain. In fact, he was a sailor who spent a lot of time on the ocean. And so it was left up to him and his father to be raised by his father. But here was the thing about his father. His father often mistreated him. His father wasn't very good to him. And he had a very hard time showing affection to him. And you can imagine the atmosphere that John Newton was raised in if his father was a captain of a ship. He was raised around sailors who lived not the most moral lives. The story goes that John Newton had developed a dependency on alcohol by the age of 16. He took part in many things that were immoral. He took part in many things that would not be deemed Christian-like. He tried to fight against authority a lot in his life. In fact, on one occasion when he was forced into the British Army, in the British Navy specifically, he was forced to endure 12 sets of lashes because he attempted to desert his ship. It also resulted in a bump down in rank. He was eventually thrown overboard off of the ship because he just couldn't get along with his authorities. He was saved by another ship that was channeling the same set of waters. Eventually, he found himself on a ship called the Pegasus. Now, the Pegasus was a slave ship. And John Newton would be the first to tell you, after I read his biography, he said that he mistreated many a people on this ship. And ultimately, it led to their eventual enslavement. He didn't live the most upright life until that storm hit that ship that one night off the coast of Ireland. It was the type of storm that was blowing this ship from left to right, left to right, left to right. It was eventually going to turn it over. But then there was some supplies in the hull of the ship that shifted to an open hole in the hull of the ship, and the ship actually drifted to safety upon dry land. It was that moment in the life of John Newton that he would tell you was the moment that changed his life. It was the moment where he decided that he was going to transform and completely change his life. And he did just that soon after he wrote the lyrics to the song that we're very blessed to have. Lyrics went like this: "Amazing grace, how sweet the sound that saved a wretch like me. I once was lost, but now I'm found, was blind, but now I see. 'Twas grace that taught my heart to fear, and grace my fears relieved. How precious did that grace appear the hour that I first believed. The Lord hath promised good to me, his word my hope secures. He will my shield and portion be as long as life endures." And I love the last stanza of the song. "When we've been there 10,000 years, bright shining as the sun, we've no less days to sing God's praise than when we first begun." If it hadn't been for the life that he had lived before he wrote that poem that was eventually turned into a song, I don't know if he would have ever been able to write those words. Because here's the amazing thing about God's amazing grace. Are you ready? It helps us appreciate the life that we now have in Christ and be thankful for the amazing grace that he has shown us in Christ. And that's what I came to talk about this morning. I came to talk about God's amazing grace and how that amazing grace can transform. It can change your life. It can erase your past so that you can live a life that's full of grace. If you have your Bibles, I would invite you to turn with me to Ephesians chapter 2. Ephesians chapter 2, I'll be with you here in just a moment. Now, I don't know if you know this or not, but the word grace is actually found 156 times within the New Testament. And oftentimes, it takes on this redemptive sense of the word in God's plan of redemption for mankind. Now, what is grace? What is grace? What are we talking about this morning? Well, the word that is often employed in the Greek for the word grace is charis. Now, charis, by its very definition, means loving kindness. It means goodwill. It means favor, particularly in the sense of goodwill, favor, and all of these things being bestowed by a superior upon an inferior, which is exactly what we find with God's abundant and God's amazing grace. God has bestowed upon his grace upon us, the inferior, though we are undeserving of that grace. And I think about a few people within the Bible who found favor or grace in the eyes of the Lord. I think about Noah. The world had become sinful and wicked. Every thought of man was sin. And there was one righteous man among many wicked men, and that was Noah. And the Bible tells us in Genesis chapter 6 and verse 8 that Noah found favor. He found grace in the eyes of the Lord. And so God gave Noah an avenue to avoid destruction. And what was that avenue? It was the ark. What about Paul? Paul deemed himself the chief sinner. He, in his own words, said that he had a zeal for persecuting the church. He was a former blasphemer. But he was also a man that had transformed his life and become Paul the Apostle, where he was once Saul of Tarsus, and now he had found favor. He had been a beneficiary of the grace of God. Genesis chapter 6 and in verse 8, 1 Timothy 1 and verse 14, "And the grace of our Lord overflowed for me with the faith and love that are in Christ Jesus." Here is a man who was a former sinner. He was a former blasphemer. He was a persecutor. According to him, he was the chief sinner. But God's grace overflowed for him. Why? Because of the faith and love in Christ Jesus. Here's a fact. Without Christ Jesus, there is no grace. With Christ Jesus, there is an abundance of amazing grace. And you can be a beneficiary of that grace this morning. But thirdly, you. We believe in our salvation. We trust in our salvation. We trust in the forgiveness of God to be able to take all of the sins that we have ever committed, wash them away, remember them no more, and forgive our sins as far as the east is from the west. We trust and we believe that we will be saved through grace of the Lord Jesus, just as they will. Acts chapter 15 and verse 11. But let's go over to Ephesians chapter 2 for just a moment. I want to meditate upon what Paul says here and in verses 8 through 9. And you could say that this is the foundation of the lesson that I want to deliver to you this morning. And what does he say in verses 8 through 9? For by grace you have been saved through faith, and this is not your own doing. It is the gift of God, not a result of works, so that no one may boast. Now, there are a lot of different aspects that are included in those two verses regarding God's grace. And we're going to explore those here in just a moment. But I want to present to you a truth this morning. None of us will ever see the face of God in peace if it is not for heaven's grace. Grace is the greatest free gift that you have ever been given as a Christian, because it allows you to live a life that is pleasing in the eyes of God. And we ought to be thankful for that grace, but we should not pervert that grace. Now, there are a lot of people in the religious world today who want to pervert the grace of God. There are a lot of people today who want to say that the grace of God is not available to all people. But we know that to be wrong, because Titus chapter 2 and verse 11 tells us, for the grace of God has appeared, bringing salvation for what? For all people. But they also want to say that this grace is predetermined grace, that it's predetermined whether you're going to be a beneficiary of God's grace or whether you're not going to be a beneficiary of God's grace, that it's predetermined whether you're going to go to heaven or whether you're going to go to hell. But that is also completely contrary to the Word of God, because I'm here to tell you this morning, God's grace does not guarantee that every single soul will be saved, but God's grace does guarantee the opportunity that you can be saved. God's grace is truly amazing. And God's grace is truly amazing because it provides access. Now, what kind of access are we talking about? Let me ask you this. Why do I need God's grace? Why can't I live on my own as a Christian without the grace of God? Why can't I do it by myself? Stan talked about it this morning, Romans chapter 3 and verse 23. For all have sinned and fallen short of the glory of God. Sin is universal in scope. Every single person in this auditorium, every single person listening on the live stream has sinned. It's a fact. It's inevitable that one day you are also going to sin again. It's by our human nature that we sin. We're fallible. But just as sin is universal in scope, so is the grace of God. A grace of God that has appeared unto all men, a grace of God in which we can have the avenue of salvation in Christ Jesus. Now, it was the Hebrews writer who reminded us in Hebrews chapter 2 and in verse 9 that by the grace of God, Christ Jesus came to this earth. He tasted death for everyone. Now, Christ Jesus came to this earth to die on the cross. That was by the grace of God. That was the grace that God has showed us, even though we are a sinner. That's the grace that we're undeserving of. That's a sacrifice that we're undeserving of. But Christ Jesus came to this earth by the grace of God so that we don't ever have to taste spiritual death, so that we can overcome death in the same manner that he overcame death. And I want to present you with a truth this morning. I think it's often mistaught in the religious world today. And that truth is this. God's grace is not dispersed among men apart from instruction. Now, people want to say, you're saved by grace alone. It is by grace that you are saved. But here's the problem with that. If we're saved by grace alone, then that means that every single soul will be saved. And I know that's contrary to the Word of God. Now, I know that that is what we all want. That is what we all desire. As Christians, we want to take as many people to heaven as we possibly can. But also understand that there are going to be those who are going to live contrary to the will of God, rebelliously, who are going to continue in their transgressions. And there's a place that is reserved for them, that is a place of gnashing of teeth, where there will be an eternal flame and it will last for eternity. It's also contrary to Hebrews chapter 5 and verse 9. And I want you to notice what this verse says. And being made perfect. Now we're talking about Jesus. He became the source of eternal salvation. Now Jesus was perfect. He was sinless. He never sinned once. In fact, he was made sin upon the cross for you and for me so that we could be partakers of righteousness. But here's the other thing. He is also the eternal source of salvation. I am the way. I am the truth. And I am the life. And no one comes to the Father except through me. John chapter 14 and a verse 6. But I want you to notice the latter part there. What's it say? To all who obey him. Obedience and grace go together. God's grace does not exclude obedience. God's grace is always coupled with an obedient faith. Moses had just led the children of Israel out of Egypt, out of bondage, out of slavery. And as he's traveling with them, they come between two immovable structures. The first is the Red Sea that's right in front of them. The other is the Pharaoh's army that is trailing close behind them. What are they going to do? Moses takes that staff of his and he points it over the Red Sea. And it was in that moment, that very moment, that the grace of God was evident, because the grace of God was giving the children of Israel an avenue to avoid going back into bondage, an avenue to avoid destruction. And those waters parted because of the power of God. Now let me ask you this. Did God do all the work for the children of Israel? Well, no. What did they have to do? Well, they had to walk through those waters with an obedient faith, knowing by faith that those waters were not going to crash down on them in the same way that they were about to crash down on Pharaoh's army. Well, what about our old friend Noah? Well, we just talked about him, a man who God gave an avenue to avoid destruction, which was the ark. Now, God gave him this avenue. He chose Noah. Out of all the people that he could have chosen, he chose Noah and he gave him the instructions to build the ark. Now let me ask you this. Did God build the ark for Noah? Well, of course he didn't. Noah had to build the ark and he had to endure all of the insults and all of the things that these people were levying against him because he was building an ark when they had never seen rain. But he still had to build the ark according to God's specific measurements. And then he also had to enter into the ark. Did God forcibly take Noah and his family and put him in the ark? No. Noah had to enter into that ark. When it started raining, I would imagine that he got what God was trying to tell him. Grace always equals an obedient faith, because it is through our obedient faith that we are able to access God's amazing grace. Romans chapter 5 and verse 2. Through him we have also obtained access by faith into the grace in which we stand, and we rejoice in the hope of the glory of God. Here we are as Christians. We are standing in the grace of God. And we're standing in the grace of God because of our obedient faith, because of our willingness to be obedient to the word of God, and because we're standing in that grace. What can we rejoice in? We can rejoice in the hope of the glory of God. What's the hope of the glory of God? Heaven. Eternity. We can have a hope that one day we can spend eternity with our Jesus, but also his amazing grace excludes merit. Now, what do I mean by that? What is grace by its very definition? Grace by its very definition is unmerited favor. Grace by its very definition is unmerited favor, and if it has to do with human merit, it has nothing to do with God's abounding and God's amazing grace. Then we understand that it is through our obedient faith that we are able to access God's amazing grace. Romans chapter 5 and verse 2. But in the same context of faith and grace, we also understand from James chapter 2 and verse 24 that we are not saved by faith only. See then that you are justified by works and not by faith only. So what are we talking about here? I want to present you with something. There is nothing that you will ever do in your life, it doesn't matter what it is, there is nothing that you will ever do in your life that will either merit or warrant God's grace. I could cure poverty. I could cure homelessness. I could cure hunger. I could do great things with the hands and the body and the mind that my God has blessed me with. I could bring great glory to the kingdom of God, but I will never do anything that will ever merit the grace of God, because grace is not based upon meritorious works. It doesn't work that way. The meritorious works of man can never earn the pardon of God, Ephesians chapter 2 and the verses 8 through 9, because I can never save myself. Only God can do that. I can't wash my sins away. Now, I can make the decision to be obedient in baptism and have my sins washed away, but God washes my sins away. And we have been justified as sinners by what Christ has done for us and not by what we have done for him. Romans chapter 6 and in verse 25, what's that say? Who was delivered up for our trespasses and raised for our justification. Christ was delivered for our trespasses and he was raised up for our justification so that a sinner like me could be justified in the eyes of God. Now, I could never commit another sin from this point until the rest of the time that God has allotted me on this earth. That's not possible. But say that it was. But there would still be nothing that I could ever do to forgive or wash away the sins of my past. Only God can do that. Only God's grace can do that. Only God's grace can erase my past. And it's also because of our past that we are forever thankful and forever grateful for the grace of God. It's because we know that we failed God before that we're thankful for the grace of God. It's because we know that we're sinners, that we're thankful for the grace of God. It's because we know these profound blessings that exist in Christ that we are thankful for the grace of God. And there's nothing that I could ever do that would ever warrant God to show favor or goodwill or loving kindness upon me. Grace is a free gift. It's a free gift that you have the opportunity to be a beneficiary of this morning. But thirdly, his amazing grace saves our soul. Amazing grace. How sweet the sound saved a wretch like me. Why do I need God's grace? Because man can't save themselves. Only God can do that. Man can't live sinless. Only Christ was able to do that. Christ was able to live sinless. He was able to live without fault. Man can't do that because we're fallible. And it's in James chapter 2 and verse 10 that we find that in order for you to be blameless in the eyes of God under the old law, you had to keep the entire law and not fail in one point of that law. For whoever keeps the whole law but falls in one point has become guilty of all of it. Now, God understood that this was not possible. God understood that this was not possible for man to be able to keep the entire law and not be fallible. And so he provided the only source of God's amazing grace. And that is through Christ Jesus. Now we understand that it is by our obedient faith that we are able to access God's grace. But we also understand that faith only does not save. James chapter 2 and verse 24, because faith without works is dead. Verse 26 of James chapter 2. And I want to present you with a couple of scriptures to kind of demonstrate this to you, of this amazing grace and this wonderful salvation that exists in God's amazing grace. Now, we understand that Paul said there in Ephesians chapter 2 and in verse 8 that it is by grace It is by our faith that we are able to be beneficiaries of grace. But we also understand what he said in Ephesians chapter 5 and in verse 26, that he might sanctify her, having cleansed her by the washing of water with the word. Now, the washing of water with the word is obviously baptism. Acts chapter 22 and verse 16, arise and be baptized, wash away your sins, calling on the name of the Lord. What about Titus chapter 3 and verse 7? What's that say? So that being justified by his grace, we might become heirs according to the hope of eternal life. We are justified by the grace of God. And being justified by the grace of God, we can become heirs to the hope of eternal life. But if you go back to Titus chapter 3 and verse 5, he talks about the washing of regeneration and the renewing of the Spirit, which is also a reference to baptism. I have a $20 bill in my hands. What if I were going to tell you that you could have this $20 bill? It's yours for free. You don't have to do anything for it. Well, except you got to walk up here and get it. Grace equals obedience. Here's the thing. God's grace, it's a free gift. But because it's a free gift, that doesn't mean that we don't have to do anything for it. We still have to be obedient to the word of God. Jericho was a free gift to the children of Israel. And what did God command them to do? You shall march around the city, all the men of war going around the city once. Thus shall you do for 6 days. Seven priests shall bear seven trumpets of ram's horns before the ark. And on the seventh day, you shall march around the city seven times, and the priests shall blow the trumpets. Now, this is what they had to do. This is what God told them to do. Now, did God give them the city of Jericho and not have to do anything for it? No. What did they have to do? They had to do what God commanded them to do. And after they did that, what happened? Walls fell down. Now, Naaman had a free gift of a cure to his leprosy. And Elijah sent through a messenger the instructions of what he needed to do. And what did he have to do? Elijah said, go and wash in the Jordan seven times, and your flesh shall be restored, and you shall be made clean. Now, here's that seven terminology again. We know that that means perfect. He had to go wash seven times in the River Jordan, and if he did that, what was going to happen? He was going to be cured of his leprosy. God's amazing grace is always equated to obedience. And I don't know about you, but I'm thankful. I'm forever thankful for the grace of God. Amazing grace, how sweet the

There was a woman who was traveling through a very sleepy old town, and she was going to see her mother and father. And as she was traveling through this sleepy old town, one of those police officers, he had set up a speed trap in this town under the cover of a tree, and she couldn't see him. And so obviously she drove past that speed trap, speeding, going over the speed limit. He stopped her. When he stopped her, he asked to see her license and registration, and after she gave him her license and registration, he went back to his cop car, he radioed it in, and then he presented her with a ticket. Now let me ask you this. Is that grace? No. What if the police officer, instead of issuing her a ticket, had come back to her car and said, "I know you were going fast, but I'm going to let you off this time, just slow it down." Can I ask you a question? Is that grace? Well, no, that's not grace. So what is grace? Grace would have been this cop going back to his car, coming to this girl, reminding her of what she had done, issuing her a ticket to the full amount, placing her name upon that ticket, and then scheduling the court date. Now that's not grace. What are you talking about? But then the cop would have took the ticket back, placed his name of the guilty as charged, went to the court date, and paid the full amount for the girl. Now, that's grace.

0: that's so wonderful. And that's why there's extended an invitation to you this morning to become a beneficiary of that grace, to become a child of God. It's the greatest decision you will ever make in your entire life, becoming a New Testament Christian, having your sins washed away in baptism. Acts 22 and verse 16, 1 Peter chapter 3 and verse 21. And if you've not made the decision to become a child of God, don't put it off any longer. You wouldn't want to put off a gift like God's amazing grace any longer. You would want to open it and be able to be a beneficiary of it. Become a child of God this morning. Maybe you are a Christian, but you've fallen away. You want to be restored. You need the prayers of the congregation. You need encouragement. Whatever your need is, we can help you with that. It's a great thing about having brothers and sisters in Christ. Confess our sins to one another. We can help one another when we get in tough times. We can help one another change course in our lives. If you have any need at all, we're going to sing a song of invitation. I would invite you to come as we stand and as we sing.
1: It's 11:32.
2: Hello, my name is Griffin Collins, and I have an exciting announcement. We will begin releasing a weekly devotional on Facebook titled Matters That Matter. In these weekly devotionals, we will discuss topics that are important and specific to the Lord's church today. What does the Bible say about trusting others? Am I required to be faithful as a Christian? I pray that you will follow along with us as we explore matters that matter today.
1: It's 76 degrees.

Can you imagine the merciful, loving God of heaven feeling hatred for anything? Though many in this world do not obey God and serve Him, they probably don't think God capable of really hating anything. Most likely, they think God just overlooks their sins and weaknesses. But the Bible tells us there are seven things that God does hate. They're recorded in Psalm 6. A proud look, a lying tongue, and hands that shed innocent blood, and heart that deviseth wicked imaginations, feet that be swift in running to mischief, a false witness that speaketh lies, and he that soweth discord among brethren. The interesting thing about this list is that there's a mixture of what we might call little evils and big evils. But really, God hates each and every one. Only man classifies them as big and little evils. Is there something in your life God hates? I'm Jim Deere.

this is Bob Pritchard with the Gospel Minute. One of my favorite parts of the Reader's Digest is the Word Power article, which gives a test of 15 words with three definitions to choose from and a grade for the number of correct answers. I remember one from a few years ago that was really tough. The first word was allurophile. Does it mean A, lover of cats, B, one who is afraid of animals, or C, collector of snakes? I'd never heard the word before, but I guessed A, lover of cats, since I knew that phile is from a Greek word for love. Other words in the list included stridulate, clouder, brindled, vibrissa, and grimalkin. And allurophile is a lover of cats. Personally, I'm a bibliophile, a lover or collector of books. I challenge you to be a bibliophile of the book, the Bible, which is made up of 66 books that tell us how to live and die and prepare for eternity. 1 Peter 2:2 tells us, as newborn babes desire the sincere milk of the word that you may grow thereby. James 1:21 tells you to receive with meekness the engrafted or written word which is able to save your souls. That's real word power. Stay tuned to GBN. We've got something good for you.

0: There is a certain excitement about first things. Most of us find it easy to remember our first day at school. Our parents remember the first time we walked and the first words we spoke. Many of you probably remember your first date. Because they're among the first things we did, we place them among our primary memories. There's another use of the word first that suggests priority. Setting proper priorities in life is one of the biggest problems we face. It is important to assess the value of things in order not to give first place to secondary matters. We often make the mistake of majoring in minors and minoring in majors. An examination of the New Testament book of Matthew reveals some priorities we need to establish. The first priority for our consideration is first the spiritual, then the temporal. Jesus said that we should seek the kingdom of God above everything else, Matthew 6, verse 33. Connected with this admonition is the promise that God will provide our daily needs. God knows all about our material needs, food, drink, clothing, and shelter, Matthew 6, verses 31 through 32. He is willing to supply them according to His riches in Christ Jesus, Philippians 4, verse 19. However, there should be in our life a spiritual emphasis that is superior to our request for material interests. Another priority is first judge yourself before you attempt to correct your brother. Jesus urged us to cast the beam out of our own eye before we criticize another person's shortcomings, Matthew 7, verses 3 and 5. How blind we often are to our own faults, and how quickly we observe the faults and failings of others. The searcher of hearts urged us to be careful of our attitude toward other people. It is much more profitable to mend and restore than to criticize and tear down. Matthew 8, verses 21 through 22, provides a third priority for our consideration. First, what Christ wants, then what you want. A man came to Jesus and requested permission to bury his father before following the Lord. At first, it may have seemed compassionate for the Lord to have granted his request. But Jesus knew the man's heart. He knew he was just making an excuse to delay his commitment. We frequently do the same thing. We say that we will become a disciple of Jesus, providing we're given the opportunity of doing our own thing first. A self-centered person goes his own way instead of the Lord's way. There is only one answer to each of the following questions. Why do you continue that doubtful habit? Why do you pursue that harmful relationship? Why do you allow that crooked method in business? Why do you not obey the gospel of Christ? The answer to each of these questions is the same. At this time, you do not want to put the Lord's will first in your life. Jesus chastised the hypocritical Pharisees for outwardly conforming to God's will, while they inwardly neglected submission to His will. Matthew 23, verses 25 through 26. The Christian life is not just an outwardly reformed life. It is primarily an inwardly cleansed life. When the inward cleansing is thorough, then the outward cleansing is soon evident. God does not want merely outward confession, but He desires inward possession. I'm Roger Johnson, and this insight to life is brought to you by the Edgewood Church of Christ.
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5: Hello again, and welcome to A Shortstop with a Shortstop. 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

0: When we look at the New Testament, we always want to try to recreate and use the seed or the Word of God to do what the church in Jerusalem did, to be able to always go back to that original church that was established on the day of Pentecost. When I was in Major League Baseball, before every series that we played, we had advanced scouts that were, say the Cincinnati Reds were going to come in tomorrow and play us. When the Cincinnati Reds came in, those two advanced scouts would come in and they would preach and teach to us. And they would tell us the tendencies of Johnny Bench. They would tell us the tendencies of Pete Rose, Joe Morgan. They would tell the pitchers how to pitch them. They would tell our defense, well, you need to play Johnny Bench as a shortstop. You need to play in the pool. But these things were well received and helped us to get a lot of outs during the game. But also they advanced scouts with their pitchers, what they would throw in certain counts with men on base or different things of that nature. And it always helped. With the Bible, teaching and preaching is like our advanced scouts. We need to always be able to go to the Word of God and be able to teach it the way that God wants us to. Acts chapter 2 and verse 42, it says this. It says, they were continually devoting themselves to the apostles' teaching and fellowship and to the breaking of bread and to prayer. So the original church in Jerusalem is what we always want to try to go back to because it was the first church that was established. Luke chapter 8 and verse 11, that the Word is the seed of God. And if we have some watermelon seeds and we plant watermelon, we're going to get watermelons. If we plant corn, we're going to get corn. If we plant an apple tree, we're going to get an apple tree. But with the Word of God, if we plant the true Word, we're always going to get what God wants us to get. In Acts chapter 9, verse 10 through 17, we have a man by the name of Saul. He was on the Damascus Road, and he saw a shining light, and it blinded him. And it was Jesus. He said, "Who are you, Lord?" And he said, "I'm Jesus." And Jesus told him to go into Damascus, and it would be told for him what to do. And then a little bit later on, Ananias is told to go to Damascus and tell Paul what he needed to do. And Ananias was a little bit afraid. He said, "I know of this man named Saul. He's had papers to be able to take Christians and throw them in jail and beat them and everything else." But yet he still went. And then when we get into Acts chapter 22, we see Ananias coming to Paul, and he sees him sitting over in the corner. He's been praying, and he hadn't eaten in 3 days. He was in a repentful type of mode, but Paul wasn't saved yet. But what he needed to hear, Ananias told him. He preached to him or he taught him. And he said, "Why tarriest thou? Arise and be baptized, washing away thy sins and calling on the name of the Lord." The apostle Paul ended up becoming a preacher himself. And if we look in Acts chapter 17, verses 22 and 23, Paul is preaching. He's in Athens and he's up on top of Mars Hill. And he's talking to these men. He's gone through the Acropolis, and he's seen a lot of statues of different gods and different things of that nature. And he sees a statue that says, "To the unknown God." And then Paul starts preaching to them about the unknown God. And that's what we want to do. One of the most pleasant things for me in my life that I've ever had is to when I've taught somebody and baptized them, but yet to see them teach somebody and baptize them themselves. And that's what Paul is going out and doing now. Ananias told him what he needed to do. Now Paul is preaching and he's telling others what they need to do. Mark chapter 16, verses 15 and 16. And the Great Commission is given. And it says, "Go ye into all the world and preach the gospel to every creature. He that believeth and is baptized shall be saved." And that's what we all should want to do. We want to get ourselves to heaven, but yet we want to take as many people with us as we can. And then we go down into Acts chapter 10, verses 47 and 48. Peter had a dream. He had the same dream three times. He's got a big sheet coming down. It's got all kinds of unclean animals on it. And God is telling him to kill and eat. And he says, no, I'm not going to. I've never eaten any unclean thing. But finally, after the third time, he realized what was going on. And he was told to go to Cornelius' household. Cornelius was a devout man. And Peter understood, or was going to understand, that the gospel was going to be for the Gentiles also, not just for the Jews. Because in verse 47, it says that the Holy Spirit came upon them, on Cornelius and his household, the way that it did in Acts chapter 2 upon the apostles. And then after he saw that, he knew that the gospel was for everybody. And he told Cornelius to be baptized, and Cornelius and his whole household was baptized. But Peter preached to them. If any of you all have ever read the book of Jonah, God tells him to go to Nineveh and preach to them. And Jonah didn't want to. He hated the people at Nineveh. He didn't want to have anything to do with them. So he didn't do it. He ran from God. He ended up spending 3 days in the belly of a big fish, and finally the fish spit him out. And Jonah ended up going to Nineveh and preached to them repentance. And lo and behold, even the king himself put himself in sackcloth and was throwing ashes, and he told the whole people of Nineveh to repent. And I don't know what the population was of Nineveh, but it was a great deal of people that ended up repenting and got themselves back into a saved condition. But yet Jonah preached. The greatest sermon that has ever been preached is Matthew chapter 5, 6, and 7. And it's called the Sermon on the Mount. And none other than our Lord and Savior was the one that preached it. And if we look at that in Matthew chapter 5, verses 1 through 11, he preaches about the Beatitudes. Then we go on down in Matthew chapter 5 again, verses 25 through 34. He tells us what the cure for anxiety is. And then in Matthew chapter 7, verses 13 and 14, he talks about the narrow gate and the wide gate. And then we look again in Matthew chapter 7, verses 15 through 23. He talks about a tree and its fruits. And preaching is very, very important, and teaching is very important. But we always need to have the seed or the Word of God to be able to preach it in truth. But what do we offer here at the Paintsville Church of Christ? We offer Bible classes for all ages. We have preaching on Sunday morning, preaching on Sunday night, and we have a Bible class on Wednesday night. But we also have a Bible class on Sunday morning. But why do we do that? Why do we want to have fellowship, but yet we want to learn the Word of God. That's how we grow. That's how we understand what God wants us to do. That's how we get ourselves to heaven. And that's what we want every single person in this world to do. We want to go into all the world. We want to preach and evangelize Paintsville and Johnson County to the best of our ability. And we want to invite you to be with us here at Paintsville Church of Christ. Come and hear Zach Collins preach. He's one of the best preachers you ever hear. Teaching is important. It's one of the five acts of worship. Next week, we're going to be talking about singing. But again, thank you for being with A Short Stop with A Short Stop.
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2: It's 74 degrees.

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1: I'm standing here in this giant stadium. What a place to be. This is where football players play every week. You know, in order to get there, they have to go through many trials and many tests, such as the combines. And if they pass those tests, they get to be here in front of all these fans. But the child of God, friends, gets to be in a better place. And on this program, we're going to be talking about trials, tests, and temptations. Join us back in the studio in 30 seconds.

Let not your heart be troubled. You believe in God, believe also in me. In my Father's house are many mansions. If it were not so, I would have told you. I go to prepare a place for you, and if I go and prepare a place for you, I will come again and receive you unto myself, that where I am, there you may be also. John chapter 14, verses 1 through 4. I can't wait until heaven is our home. And just like those athletes who prepare and go through those trials and tests in the combine so that they might be in that great arena and play in front of thousands upon thousands of viewers, it is worth it. I suggest to you today that, friends, as Christians, we go through trials and we go through tests. And in order to go through those things, we need to understand that hopefully, and if we do those things, that heaven will be our home. But I want you to grab a Bible and I want you to join me just for a moment in the book of James. James chapter 1. I want to look at some of these trials, tests, and temptations with you. In verses 1 through 4, we see that there is a right reaction to temptation. The Bible there says, James, a servant of God and of the Lord Jesus Christ, to the 12 tribes which are scattered abroad, greeting, or hello. My brethren, count it a joy, a privilege, an honor. Count it a joy when you fall into different types of temptations, or parasmos, trials, tests, and temptations. Knowing this, that the trying of your faith worketh patience, or hupomenes, or steadfastness. But let patience have her perfect work. Let patience, in other words, finish its course. That why? That ye may complete. You may be pure, entire, and in need of nothing. Friends, if we want to stand not in a stadium and play for thousands of people, but if we want heaven as our home, realize that as children of God, we often go through trials, tests, and temptations. And our reaction to these things can be very negative if we allow them to be that. But let me just suggest this. Look at trials and tests as opportunities to grow and mature as a child of God. And hopefully when you do that, your life becomes more pure. It is tried, just like that gold that is melted down to get out all the impurities. So these trials and tests melt down your life so that you might be pure in the sight of God. I want to look at several more scriptures here from James chapter 1 with you. I want to look at verses 18 through 25. Friends, there is a real antidote for these trials and these tests. In verses 18 through 25, the Bible there says, "Of his own will begot he us with the word of truth, that we should be a kind of first fruits of his creatures. Wherefore, my beloved brethren, let every man be swift to hear, slow to speak, slow to wrath." There's God's traffic signs there. He then says, "Wherefore, lay apart all filthiness and superfluity of naughtiness, and receive with meekness the engrafted or the implanted word, which is able to save your souls. But be ye doers of the word, and not hearers only, you deceiving your own selves. For if any be a hearer of the word, and not a doer, he is like unto a man beholding his natural face in a glass or in a mirror. For he beholds himself, and goes his way, and straightway he forgets what manner of man he was. But whoso looks into the perfect law of liberty, and continues therein, he being not a forgetful hearer, but what? A doer of the work, and this man shall be blessed in his deed." What is the real antidote for these trials and these tests and even temptations? When we struggle and when we are getting brought down by the weight of these tests and these trials and these temptations, friends, look to the perfect law of liberty and be a doer of good works. And hopefully one day, no, we may not stand in a great stadium in front of thousands of viewers, but hopefully one day we can live in that mansion, those many rooms that Christ prepared for those that love Him and that do His word. I want to encourage you to lean upon God in those trials, those tests, those temptations,
and hopefully you can be stronger and purer and live in that mansion one day. I'm so glad you joined us on God's Athlete. I hope you join us in the future on other programs. In the meantime, fight the good fight of faith.

0: Today on Simply Scripture, we're back in the book of Colossians, be in chapter 1. If you want to grab your Bible and join us there in just a moment, we've got with me Josh McCrary and Cameron Freeman, and we'll be discussing the book of Colossians. Stay tuned. The book of Colossians, last time that we were together, we introduced the book and talked about the summary of it. And if you would, Josh, would you kind of summarize what we talked about in our last program?
1: Sure. The key to this book is in Colossians 1:18, where it says that Christ has the preeminence, and he is the head of the body, the church, the firstborn from the dead. The idea is that he must be on the throne of every person's life. He is the creator and the designer and the originator of everything, and he deserves to be first in rank in everything.
0: Mm-hmm. Cameron, anything to add to that?
2: Just to add to what Josh just mentioned, you know, it reminds me of what Jesus said in Luke 6:46, and where I call you me Lord, Lord, and do not the things which I say. So, you know, if Jesus is preeminent and he's reserved that right in all of our lives, you know, we should be obedient unto him, and we should, you know, follow his example, follow his will. And that's one of the things Paul prays for in the book, is that the Colossians, you know, will have knowledge and understanding so that they can walk in all ways pleasing unto the Lord Jesus Christ. Once again, Jesus Christ is preeminent. And sometimes, you know, you think about how could something, a thought like that that was nearly 2,000 years ago, still be relevant today? You know, how is Jesus Christ relevant today? I mean, the world, you know, pretty much hasn't changed. You know, human nature hasn't changed. But, you know, Jesus Christ is still relevant, and he's still the one who's preeminent above all things, even today.
0: Mm-hmm. So, and we summarize it, the why, because Jesus is preeminent. Mm-hmm. The how, let the word of Christ dwell in you richly. Mm-hmm. And then the what, all those practical details that we have there, chapter 3 into the beginning of chapter 4, and then the examples there at the end of chapter 4. Yeah. Just lines up so beautifully. And last time we left off, we were about to get to Colossians chapter 1, verse 3. We give thanks to the God and Father of our Lord Jesus Christ, praying always for you, since we heard of your faith in Christ Jesus and of your love for all the saints. The subject of prayer coming up again. We talked about that being a theme that we see throughout the book. What's he praying for here specifically?
2: I think it's interesting that it kind of goes back to something Jesus said in his personal ministry, Matthew chapter 6. When ye pray, you know, pray to the Father. And I think mm-hmm. one of the things that Paul does that's really done well in chapter 1 is, you know, yes, he places emphasis on Jesus Christ as the preeminent one. But if you notice, he also mentions the Father several times.
0: Mm-hmm.
2: Colossians 1:2, from God our Father. Verse 3, we give thanks to God and the Father. Verse number 12, giving thanks unto the Father. Verse number 19, for it pleased the Father that in him shall all fullness dwell. So in praying to God, Paul shows us, you know, who we ought to be praying to. And who we ought to be praying through,
0: mm-hmm.
2: you know, God the Father through our Lord Jesus Christ. And so once, you know, we can properly address God through his son, Jesus Christ, then we can see, you know, how Paul wanted the church to pray and why he wanted the church to pray and praying for them and for their faith and for their love. And in verse number 4, Paul says they had, I think it's interesting, the love which they have for all saints. It made me think about the people in Colossae loved the saints that were in Corinth. And all of the problems that Paul had out of the people in Corinth, yet and still, they had a love for all of the saints, even those in Corinth. So sometimes even with brethren that we disagree with, mm-hmm. or that might not be living up to the standard of Jesus Christ, we should still have love for them. And so I think it's interesting that Paul says he prayed, and their prayer and their love and their faith was a motivating factor for Paul to continue to pray for them.
1: Mm-hmm. Yeah. There's two things there that I'm seeing, and I want to get to something that he said in just a moment. But, you know, Paul began a lot of his letters saying that he had been praying for them, even in the Philippian letter.

0: He said, I thank my God upon every remembrance of you, always in every prayer of mine for you. Mm-hmm. In Philippians chapter 1, verses 3 and 4. So he wanted to show, first of all, his concern for them. You know, hey, I've been thinking about you and praying for you. But I love what Cameron mentioned about love. It's really a staple of Christianity. Mm-hmm. And it's also mentioned in another place. And I'm trying to remember now of chapter 3 and verse 12. He said, put on, therefore, as the elect of God, holy, beloved, bowels of mercies, kindness, humbleness of mind, meekness, long-suffering, forbearing one another, forgiving one another. And he mentioned love somewhere in here. And
1: verse 14.
0: Okay, yeah, verse 14. Above all these things, put on charity. So really, that's a make-or-break type thing. A man could have a lot of things, but like in 1 Corinthians 13, in the opening of the chapter, he said, if I don't have love, I'm just like a sounding brass or a tinkling cymbal. So it's good to show concern for other brethren, especially those whom we're teaching and things like that. And I think that that's the point that Paul is trying to express to them.
1: Mm-hmm. And we see that prayer. What does it say about the importance of prayer? If Paul's mentioning this at the beginning of most of his letters...
2: Yeah.
1: Oh, it really jumps out there to us completely.
3: And the fact that, you know, considering the background information, I mean, being in prison, you know, his conditions, his circumstances. I mean, he's a man in prison. You know, I think if I was in prison, I'd probably be spend a lot of time praying for myself.
1: Yeah.
3: You know, praying for my release, praying for that, you know, somebody to come visit me.
0: That's
3: but Paul
0: true.
3: Is praying for others. You know, he's looking to others. He's being motivated by others, and he's praying and thinking of others at a time where he should be really be concerned and focused on himself. And so, you know, just understanding once again how important prayer is. Jesus says in Luke 18:1 that men ought always to pray. And I think Paul, you know, really took that to heart, and he prayed all the time. He prayed for other brethren in Christ.
1: Yeah, I mean, wouldn't surprise anybody if the prison epistles, as we often refer to Ephesians, Philippians, Colossians, and Philemon, written in prison, if those were dark and depressing,
3: right.
1: and oh, poor pitiful me.
0: Yeah.
1: But one of the marks of inspiration, I mean, probably the most joyful letter in the New Testament, the book of Philippians,
3: in prison,
1: written from prison.
3: Right.
1: And here, you know, he begins the letter. He's thankful. He's upbeat. He's showing how in his life he's putting these things into practice.
3: And even in verse 24, Colossians 1:24, he was actually glad, he's rejoicing in his sufferings for the Colossians, you know, and then praying for them. And so I think it's interesting that you have a man who never let the negative circumstance of life, you know, cause him to be hindered from his faith, to cause him to stop praying, to cause him to stop having love and joy and faith on behalf of other Christians. So Paul, I think, was the epitome. Mm-hmm. I think I've even heard one man say, you know, beside Jesus Christ, there's the Apostle Paul, you know. And so once again, in his introductory, he talks about the importance of prayer and why that's so necessary, even in his day and our day and time as well.
1: Yeah, chapter 2, verse 1 seems to imply that Paul never visited them face to face, but he's praying for them.
3: Mm-hmm.
1: We see that connection, even for those he doesn't have that that one-on-one connection with. There. Also here in verses 4 and 5, we see what some have called that holy triad. Faith, love, and hope. Those three walking together. We see that so oftentimes in the introduction to epistles. What connection, Josh, would you say those three have to each other?
0: Yeah, I would say you really, it's hard to have one without the other. You know, it's if you have one, usually they fall right behind one another. And I think, you know, they really all go back to verse 18 of chapter 1. You know, Christ being the preeminent one. And he begins to, you know, help us. We study the Word of God to have faith, which in turn gives us hope for heaven and teaches us how to love. You know, I mean, it's sort of hard to have one without the other, you know, when you think about all the connections between the three. In fact, Paul said in 1 Corinthians 13, now abides faith, hope, and love, but the greatest of these, of course, being love.
3: So. Mm-hmm. And I think they all tie into Jesus. Because he says here, verse 4, I've heard of your faith in Christ. 2 Corinthians chapter 5, Paul talks about the love of Christ constraineth me. And in 1 Timothy 1:1, Paul talks about Christ being our hope. So, you know, it's kind of like faith, hope, and love go together, but they're centered in Jesus. And so we need to realize that without Jesus, it wouldn't really make a whole lot of sense to have a faith in a man we don't believe in, or to hope in someone, or to love someone that we don't believe in. So they're centered in Jesus Christ.
1: Mm-hmm. And verse 5, that idea of hope laid up for you in heaven, that you know, I can hope, you know, I hope that there is a check for $1 million sitting me right outside the studio. But that's not the hope that's talked about here, because I'll be honest with you guys, I have no expectation of that $1 million check going to be out there.
2: Yeah.
1: I'd like it to be, but there's no expectation. This hope, there's that expectation that this is what I'm expecting. Mm-hmm. This is what I'm looking forward to. Faith being that the belief conjoined with action, mm-hmm. and that hope is one of those actions because of who he is, because of what he said. I have that anticipation of what's laid up for me in heaven. Mm-hmm. Oh, that's a glorious, glorious thought, isn't it?
3: And the fact that Paul says it's laid up, you know, gives us the idea or the impression of being reserved. For my anniversary, my wife and I, we made reservations at a restaurant. And so it's like we had a table and a seat waiting for us once we got there. And so Paul is saying this hope is reserved. I mean, it's there. You know, it's lively, 1 Peter 1:3-4. It exists. And so, you know, we need to, you know, to realize we need to live faithful, live for Jesus Christ, walk by faith, you know, live in a manner that's consistent so that we can have that hope. But so many times people don't believe that, you know, as Paul talks about, if they can't see it, you know, if they can't touch it, if they can't feel it, if they can't hold it, you know, it's really not hope, you know, because, you know, people most of the time want something they can touch or feel or taste. But Paul talks about this hope being laid up. And so I think it's a great promise, a great assurance for us, for those who live faithful lives in Jesus Christ.
0: Yeah, I like the way that you use the expectation. You know, you don't expect to receive a $1 million check, but that's exactly what this hope is. In Philippians 1:20, he said, according to my earnest expectation and hope. So it is not, I wish to eat a hamburger later for lunch or something like that. This is, God does not want Christians to think, you know, maybe or maybe not. Right. Mm-hmm. He wants us to really understand that because Christ is on the throne, he is the preeminent one. He is inviting people to have mm-hmm. this hope that is laid up for them in heaven.
1: Excellent, excellent thoughts. And then the hope comes, which you heard, the end of verse 5, before in the word of the truth of the gospel, which has come to you, verse 6, as it has also into all the world, and is bringing forth fruit, as it is also among you, since the day you heard and knew the grace of God in truth. How many times does the word truth show up in there? And that, you know, that idea of truth, that definitive, this is the reality of the situation, which kind of backs up your, you know, what you were just saying about hope, what we were saying about faith and about love, that solidness to it.
3: And I think some people overlook the fact or the idea in verses 5 and 6 that it's through the gospel that we know and ascertain God's grace. Mm-hmm. You know, so many times people want grace to be this blanket that covers everything. God's grace that's in the gospel is something that has to be taught, has to be learned, and Paul says it's in the gospel. And so, you know, the gospel is something that has to be taught, you know. And so he says that when they heard the gospel, verse 5, they knew God's grace. And so, you know, I think every time we preach the gospel, we're presenting people with opportunity to receive God's grace. And so I think that's a great connection that Paul makes, that when they heard the gospel, they knew God's grace. Mm-hmm. And so that's a great idea concerning those who try to preach grace only or faith only. You can't know or understand or appreciate God's grace outside of the gospel.
0: That's right. It has to be the truth. You know, people preach other gospels, but they don't present God's grace in those correctly. Right. It's kind of like in Galatians chapter 1, he said, I marvel that you were so soon removed from him who hath called you unto the grace of Christ. Mm-hmm. Mm-hmm. And he mentions they were preaching another gospel. And he said, though we are an angel from heaven, preach any other gospel unto you than that we have preached unto you, let him be accursed. So You're right. Grace is only found in the gospel, but it's only found in the true gospel of Christ. And many people are, sad to say, perverting the gospel, and in turn, they're perverting God's grace. So,
1: and one of the ways that they pervert it is this idea, oh, I don't have to worry about the way I live. Grace is going to cover it.
3: Right.
1: And isn't that what Paul was getting at in Romans 6, verse 1? Shall we continue in sin that grace may abound? Certainly not. Let it not be so.
3: That's right.
1: And Titus 2, 11, you know, grace teaches us to avoid ungodliness and that list of sins there. The things that we avoid, why? Because of God's grace.
3: Mm-hmm.
1: There's that truth, that teaching aspect to it. It's not a blanket approval to do whatever you want. But it's the gift of God that constrains us, that guides us to do what we should do.
3: I often think about, you know, sometimes how the New Testament describes grace, and I often use the example of a driver's license. You know, a driver's license, you know, you get 16, you get your driver's license, gives you authority, a license, you know, so to speak, to drive. But in certain places, you know, you can't drive everywhere with a driver's license. You can't drive on the wrong side of the road. You know, you can't park everywhere with a driver's license. You can't park in certain places, although you have a license to do so that says you can drive. But even with that, the license has restrictions. God's grace has restrictions on things that are immoral, things that are false doctrine, things that are ungodly and unholy. But although it's a motivating factor, we still have to see what God's grace teaches us and demonstrates for us to do. Like you said, Titus 2, 11 through 15, it shows us what to avoid and also what to do. But it's God's, you know, favor as a motivating for the Christian life.
0: Yeah, so. That's a good way to put it. I love the driver's license illustration. You know, the grace of God sometimes in the world is presented like, well, I did this and the grace of God will just cover me. But more in the book of Colossians and in other books, when you see the grace of God being presented, it's also presented with how a person should live.
3: Right.
0: Specifically, in chapter 3, he gives a whole list of things that a person cannot do.
3: Right.
0: And then he gives a whole list of things that he must do. So the grace is not just, yeah, I have a license to do whatever I want. So,
1: yeah. And really, when, you know, if somebody's sinned, it's not grace that we're asking for to cover it. It really is mercy.
0: It's true.
1: Begging for mercy because of my shortcoming.
0: That's right.
1: And misunderstanding those two.
0: Yeah.
1: You know, thankful that God's merciful. And how is that mercy being shown to me? Through His grace.
3: Mm-hmm. Yeah.
1: But when I fail, it's that mercy that I'm relying upon.
0: Yeah, I heard a preacher say one time, he said, grace is God giving you something you do not deserve. But mercy is not giving you something you do deserve. So I think that's, they're cousins, but they're not the same.
1: Mm-hmm.
0: So that's a good point.
3: And even, you know, the acronym of what grace is, God's riches at Christ's expense.
0: Yeah.
3: You know, had it not been for Jesus, man would not know the grace of God in truth. Hebrews 2:9, but we see Jesus, who was made a little lower than the angels for the suffering of death, crowned with glory and honor, that he, by the grace of God, should taste death for all men. So without Jesus coming to this world, living a sinless life, dying on the cross for our sins, man would not be able to fully comprehend God's grace in a specific way. We know what it is in a general way, you know, God's unmerited, undeserved favor. But to know, you know, in a full, specific way, as Paul talks about here, you know, is based upon who Jesus is.
1: Mm-hmm. Absolutely. And the Hebrew writer does a good job of connecting those two. Hebrews chapter 10, as he's talking about the willful sin.
3: Right.
1: And we get to verse 29. How much worse punishment do you suppose will he be thought worthy who has trampled the Son of God underfoot, counted the blood of the covenant by which he was sanctified a common thing, and insulted the Spirit of grace?
0: Mm-hmm.
1: And because of who Christ is, I mean, that sacrifice that he gave, to consider that a common thing, you know, and common as opposed to holy.
0: Yeah.
1: Those are two opposite ideas. So it's no longer be held by that person as being holy. And what's done that? That willful sin.
0: That's right.
1: Horrible, horrible indictment.
3: You know, you think back to the Old Testament, how that, you know, that you couldn't just sin in a willful manner. in the Old Testament. And I think that's the illusion that the Hebrew writer goes to. You know, if you sin willfully, intentionally in the Old Testament, I mean, man, some people died on the spot. Some people were killed instantly, you know. You think about Korah, Nadab, and Abihu. Korah, Dathan, and Abiram, you know, died. You know, God did a new thing, opened up the earth and killed them. But once again, they despised God's grace. And so I think the Hebrew writer does a good job of making the connection between the Old Covenant and the New Covenant, being the New Covenant being, you know, the covenant of grace.
0: I love here in Colossians 1:6 when he said they knew the grace of God in truth. You know, Jesus told his disciples in John 8, you will know the truth and the truth shall make you free. And it's interesting how the gospel is the good news. It's found in the truth that makes people free. That is some good news, you know. And if I want to be free from my sins, then I need to start trying to be free from my sins. I don't need to try to live the way that the world lives or in a past lifestyle. I need to be trying to move forward. And I think that's sort of the idea in the opening here. We're thankful that you've changed all of that, and you're a servant of God now.
1: So. Absolutely.
3: And the idea that truth can be ascertained. You know, we live in a time where people just feel like, you know, you can't, you know, discover truth, or truth is so general, it's everywhere. No, Paul says definitely article the truth, that truth that was in the gospel. And so once we come to a realization, the knowledge of the gospel, then we can have God's truth and God's grace in our lives.
1: And that concept that's so prevalent today, your truth, my truth, your grace, my grace, your God. My God.
3: Right. Forward to the New Testament.
1: Yeah, that passage you referenced earlier in Galatians 1. There is no other gospel. There is no other truth. There is no other grace. There is no other God.
0: That's right. We have to be very careful, don't we? To make sure.
1: Ephesians 4, 1 through 4. Again, that there's one. There's one. There's one. There's one. Yeah. All the way through. Verse 7 introduces us to Epaphras, this apparent preacher who was there in Colossae. You learn from Epaphras, our dear fellow servant, who is a faithful minister of Christ on your behalf, who also declared to us your love in the Spirit. So it sounds like he's there with Paul. And where else does Epaphras show up?
3: He shows up, I know, in chapter 4, verse number 12. Once again, he's commended for his relationship with Paul and also his relationship with the Colossian congregation. But I think it's good to know that when you look at Colossians 1:7, you think about things like, here's a man doesn't have the mode of transportation that we have today, you know, and he's going from Colossae to Rome to visit and to comfort Paul. And so, you know, the casual reader, the average person says, oh man, that's too long of a journey.
0: It's a big one.
3: But that relationship there between, you know, the saints in the first century, here's a man leaving Colossae, the comfort of his home, maybe possibly a family, to go and visit the Apostle Paul and also to correspond between Paul and the Colossian congregation. So
1: this,
3: I think this
1: congregation he's never even been to before.
3: Yeah.
0: I love that Paul called him a faithful minister of Christ, and then in chapter 4, verse 12, he said, he is one of you, a servant of Christ, always laboring fervent for you in prayers that you may stand perfect and complete in the will of God. It's interesting that he was a faithful minister because he was always laboring. You know, we get this idea in the religious world that a man, he doesn't have to do anything. Mm-hmm. You know, they sort of teach in the religious world today that, you know, you can't work your way to heaven. And I understand that what they mean is, you know, all the emphasis is placed upon what Jesus did. I understand that. But there's still a responsibility. You know, in Revelation chapter 20 and verse 12, he said, I saw the small and great stand before God, and the books were opened, and another book was opened, which is the book of life. Mm-hmm. And the dead were judged out of those things which were written in the books according to their works. You know, and that's what makes people faithful ministers.
1: Mm-hmm.
0: So it tells me if I'm not doing the will of God, I'm not being a faithful minister.
3: You mentioned a key word there about there's a responsibility inherent in Christianity that people just don't want to even talk about. But, you know, they have this commercial. I watch it, you know, every time I come, I laugh. It's a Swiffer commercial. And it says, if you have a life, you got a Swiffer. But if you got a faith, I mean, you got a labor. Mm-hmm. You know, you got to work. I mean, I understand you can't work your way to heaven, but when you see the New Testament and these men in Colossians chapter 4, Paul himself, I mean, they labored. Paul even talks about some people who have hazarded their lives for the cause of Jesus Christ. And Paul sums up the laboring for Jesus Christ and in the kingdom, 1 Corinthians 15:58, you know, therefore, my beloved brethren, be ye steadfast, unmovable, always abounding in the work of the Lord. That doesn't sound like, you know, you coming out of the game sitting on the bench. You know, you got to labor, you got to work. I mean, how do we show our appreciation for the Lord? By laboring for his cause and his vineyard and his kingdom. And so, like you said, Epaphras was laboring, he was working, and just, you know, busy working for the gospel's sake.
1: And then we see him again in Philemon 23. We're there, he's called a fellow prisoner.
3: Yes.
1: So at some point here, this good preacher has worked himself into jail.
0: Yeah, that's what it seems.
1: Yeah, fellow prisoner sounded like he was there with Paul, and apparently had a run in with the Roman authorities. Somehow, and the implication there probably being that because of his preaching, similar to what happened to Paul, that we have there, and. Verse 9, moving into kind of a new paragraph here in the book. For this reason, again, going back to this good report and the discussion that's happened all so far, for this reason we also, since the day we heard it, do not cease to pray for you and to ask that you may be filled with a knowledge of his will in all wisdom and spiritual understanding. There's that prayer again. I mean, we're not out of chapter one yet, and we're praying for them again. And you know, the passage in chapter 4 verse 12 that Epaphras or Epaphras or however we want to pronounce him, he's praying for them there as well. We have these guys full of prayer. What's going on here?
3: I think it's interesting that, you know, as he begins to kind of dive into the heart of the problem of the book, or the problems, the tenets of the Colossian heresy. Specifically, you know, he's praying to God that they'll be filled with knowledge, understanding, you know, wisdom, spiritual understanding. And then, you know, throughout the book, he's gonna emphasize more of knowledge and understanding. And for this particular time, this book, the Colossian Christian, they needed the knowledge of God in order to refute all of these various doctrines that are in the book. But one thing Paul says is that, you know, first of all, let me pray for you. Then he tells them to read the epistle. So in order to gain the knowledge, in order to refute the doctrines, you know, prayer must be involved, but also a reading and a studying of God's word. And that's what he does throughout, you know, chapter 1 and 2, praying that they will have knowledge. And I think that sometimes we need to keep that in mind, you know, even our personal lives and for the members of the congregation to pray, you know, that, you know, that they'll study, that they'll read, and that they'll gain the knowledge. I think sometimes, you know, preachers, good preachers, always want members to attend Bible study so they can have the same knowledge that the preacher has. And so Paul is praying to that end.
0: Yeah. You know, knowledge often is power. We hear that in school all the time. Yeah. You know, knowledge is power. And I wish they would teach the knowledge of the Bible is the real power, you know, because that's really the idea. He's saying, if you want to know God's will for your life, then you have to start studying it and learning it as far as these letters are concerned. And also, like you mentioned, to refute false doctrines that are appearing, so from Gnosticism and other things that they were experiencing in Colossae. I'm reminded of 2 Peter 3 and verse 17. He said, "Beloved, seeing that you know these things before, beware lest you fall from your own steadfastness." And then in the next verse, he tells them how to prevent that. Right. He said, but grow in the grace and the knowledge of our Lord and Savior Jesus Christ. So truly, knowledge is going to be the power to overcome.
3: And even, you know, what Paul does in verse number 9, you know, if you just kind of just read knowledge, you know, just the mere possession of facts. But he goes a little bit, you know, deeper than that. Yeah. You know, he mentions
2: it's knowledge. 1 o'clock.
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6: I heard a phrase growing up that I don't hear much anymore. 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But it was someone's filthy rich. 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We should never be so rich that it destroys our purity. But Paul writes to Timothy and he says, command those who are rich in this present age not to be haughty, nor to trust in uncertain riches, but in the living God who gives us richly all things to enjoy. Let them, all right, if you're rich, this applies to you. Let them do good that they may be rich in good works, ready to give, willing to share. If you're rich today, there's your call. 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Ready to share, and rich not in money, but in good works. 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
2: Welcome back to the Authentic Christian Podcast. I'm Aaron. This is Tucker. This is Scott. And today we're going to talk about what is biblical love. All right, so thank you for being back with us. On this episode, we're going to talk about the word love, but we're really going to talk about it from the Bible's perspective. You know, when we look at culture, different cultures at different times define love in different ways. Sometimes cultures will say it's unloving to expose something that's wrong. They'll say, well, look, you should just basically be tolerant and accept everything. And so what we're looking to do today, as we always try to do on this show, is to look at what the Bible defines the word love as. Because if we're going to be Christians, 1 Peter 4:11, if any man speaks, let him speak as the oracles of God. So we're trying to go to the Bible and say, well, this is what the Bible talks about love. So, Scott, let's start with you today. What, if I was to ask you, what is the Bible's definition of love? Where would you start? What's a passage or an idea or something?
7: Well, the Bible defines love in several ways. It's laying down your life for your fellow man, right? Mm-hmm. It's Christ's sacrifice for the world. It is 1 Corinthians 13. That's probably the longest passage that deals with it, and it gives many of those virtues or attributes of what love is, especially in terms of how we need to treat other people.
2: Yeah,
7: I suppose that would be the way most people think of love.
2: Yeah.
7: That's probably the go-to, to be honest. Okay. 1 Corinthians 13.
2: Okay, maybe we'll cover that text here in a second.
7: Yeah.
2: Tucker, what are your thoughts on what is love? Not like the old song, you know? Yeah. You're probably too young for that. But
7: you don't want to sing that?
2: No, not at all. I've had a hard enough time not trying to sing it when we're talking about the topics. But yeah. So what is biblical love from your perspective? Yeah.
8: So I think one thing for me, when you think of love, you think of what Jesus did, and you're like, okay. So you jump to John chapter 14, verses 8 through 9, and that says pretty much that if we've seen Jesus, then we've seen the Father. And so if we know that God is love, then we know that Jesus is also love. Mm-hmm. And that what he's going to do throughout his life is going to show us examples of love, how to love, you know, how to give love.
2: Yeah.
8: And that, you know, that's what I first think of.
2: Yeah. I mean, you're right. You talk about Jesus, an expression of love. You know, there's a couple of different words in Greek for love. There's eros, which is one word, which is like erotic, which the New Testament actually never uses. So, you know, sometimes when you look at TV in Hollywood, they show you that love is, you know, the romantic, the passionate, well, there's a side of that that's supposed to be in a marriage, but the Bible actually never uses that word for love. Wow. It uses a phileo or philia. Some people write it and pronounce it different depending on the form of it, which basically brotherly love, yeah. Philadelphia, the city of brotherly love. Then you have agape love, which is what a lot of people would say the highest form of love. William Barclay wrote something about it. I can't remember it perfectly, but he basically said that it's a state of mind. It's an action. Agape love is the way you live. You make conscious decisions. You know, so you'd say, I love my wife. Well, what does that mean? Agape love means I'm going to do the things that are best for her in the best way that I know how. And so, yeah, Jesus did that for us, obviously coming and going to the cross.
8: Well, I heard a preacher say recently, we were filming him, and at the end of his sermon, he said, and agape. And so I guess he was just saying, like, hey, that highest love I have for you that are watching.
2: Yeah. And, you know, when you talked about Jesus showing that example, I immediately think of Romans chapter 5, let's start in verse 6. For when we were still without strength, in due time, Christ died for the ungodly. For scarcely for a righteous man will one die. Yet perhaps for a good man, someone would even dare to die. So he says, a good man, someone maybe die. A righteous man, I don't know so much. It's almost like people like good people more than righteous people. It's what it sort of seems to get at. In verse 8, but God demonstrates his own love for us, and that while we were still sinners, Christ died for us. So basically, God sent his son, the plan, the lamb slain before the foundation of the earth, being Jesus, while we were still sinners. We did nothing. We didn't earn it. We didn't deserve it, really. And so that's really an example of that agape love, where Jesus actively, physically went through something that was awful for our betterment.
8: That sounds just like John 15:13. There's no greater love than this, for a man to lay down his life for his friends.
2: Yeah.
8: Like, you look at his life. I mean, even in comparison to marriage, the husband's supposed to be like Jesus to the wife, she embodies the church in a way. Yeah. But yeah, just like, I am supposed to lay down my life for someone that I love.
2: Yeah, I mean, that's technically what Ephesians 5 talks about. I mean, it says, Ephesians 5:28, husbands ought to love their own wives as their own bodies. He who loves his wife loves himself.
8: Yeah.
2: I mean, so you have that idea there of that's how you're supposed to love it. You know, we talked about Jesus basically leaving heaven to come and do that, and how we're supposed to imitate that. So what is Christian love? We love because he first loved us, right? I think you maybe mentioned that. Did you mention that passage? One of you guys mentioned it.
8: So
2: when I go to Philippians chapter 2, verse 5, let this mind be in you, Christians. Well, what kind of mind? Look at verse 3. Let nothing be done through selfish ambition or conceit, but in lowliness of mind, let each esteem others better than himself. Let each of you look out not only for his own interests, but also for the interests of others. Let this mind, that mind about looking out for the best people in other people, that's that agape type of love, let this be in you, which was also in Christ Jesus. How did Jesus show that? Being in the form of God, did not consider it robbery, something to be held on to, right? To be equal with God, because he was, John 1:1, but he made himself of no reputation, taking the form of a bondservant and coming in the likeness of men, and being found in appearance as a man, he had a bodily form of a man, he humbled himself and became obedient to the point of death, even the death on the cross. So that's what Jesus did for us. So it's literally like, when you want to do something and show love to somebody else in your life, you know, I heard it was somebody in one of my counseling classes, said something about, let's say you're having marital problems, right? And you tell the husband, hey, you need to love your wife. And the husband, or let's say the other way around, let's say the wife is supposed to love the husband, and she says, well, he doesn't deserve my love the way he's treating you, he doesn't.
8: Yeah.
2: But can you do it for Jesus? I mean, the fact that Jesus went to the cross for you, can you then say, okay, because he did that for me, I can be obedient to him? And that's really what 1 Peter 3 talks about, a wife converting her husband, even if he's not obedient to the word. So, Scott, you let's go back to what you mentioned earlier. You mentioned a really key text that I'd love to go through. If we can.
7: Was that 1 Corinthians 13?
2: Yeah, 1 Corinthians 13.
7: Sure.
2: This is one that, you know, you may have heard mostly at a wedding. And it's a great passage for that. But the context of the whole of 1 Corinthians, obviously, is a letter written to the church in Corinth that you read about in Acts 18:8, I think. That's where it was established. And so you read about, and they had a lot of issues. Their issues were, they were having a lot of like infighting in the church. And so Paul is writing to them to basically tell them, hey, look, you need to love your brother, and that will fix all your unity problems. And so in 1 Corinthians 13, he's going through some of that. Scott, do you want to go ahead and read, pick up wherever you want?
7: Yeah, I can do that. Okay, so I've got the King James in front of me. It's going to use the word charity instead of love. I think the New King James uses love, maybe the ASV, I'm not sure.
2: Yeah.
7: But just to make it simpler, I'll substitute love.
2: Sure, perfect.
7: Whatever.
2: Perfect.
7: So, love suffereth long, and is kind. Love envieth not. Love vaunteth not itself, and is not puffed up. Doth not behave itself unseemly. Seeketh not her own. Is not easily provoked. Thinketh no evil. Rejoiceth not in iniquity, but rejoiceth in the truth. Beareth all things. Believeth all things. Hopeth all things. Endureth all things. Charity never fails.
2: Okay. You want to just go through each one of those?
7: We can do that.
2: Yeah, we don't have to spend too much time on each one, but let's just kind of touch on each one. So love suffers long. That means it's patient, right? Love suffers long and is kind. What comes to your mind?
8: That's hard. I mean, just dealing with any kind of situation, not even referring to an enemy or something, but just being patient with people. And then at the same time, being kind. I mean, if you worked in, you know, I grew up working in a grocery store, and it taught me a lot of just, you have to just kind of just wait and like be respectful to people.
2: Yeah.
8: And maybe that'll show Jesus to them. But
2: Well, here's this is the thing that comes to my mind. I'm going to think about God's long suffering and patience. We know 1 Timothy 2:3-4 and 2 Peter 3:9 talk about how God is patient with everyone. He wants all to be saved. Mm-hmm. But I think about the example of Paul, right? How patient does God have to be to watch the apostle Paul before he became the apostle, to hold the coats while they're stoning Stephen, the first Christian martyr? And Paul wrote this in 1 Timothy 14. The grace of our Lord was exceedingly abundant with faith and love, which are in Christ Jesus. This is a faithful saying and worthy of acceptance. Christ Jesus came into the world to save sinners, of whom I am chief, right? However, for this reason, I obtained mercy, that in me first, Christ Jesus might show all long suffering, all patience as a pattern to those who are going to believe on him for eternal life. So Paul basically says, you want to talk about that patience, that long suffering of God? I'm an example. I mean, how patient does God have to be to sit there and watch his son, Jesus, be arrested wrongly, beaten, spat upon, when he could have called, you know, more than 12 legions of angels, go to the cross, and God just sits there and watches it all for what? Because he knew that's what had to be, the price that had to be paid so we could have our sins forgiven. I mean,
7: yep.
2: You talk about patience. I mean, that's patience. God
7: yeah,
2: having
7: God
2: that.
7: God showed patience throughout human history, right?
2: Yeah.
7: Even when his patience ran out, so to speak, with Noah.
2: Yeah.
7: He waited how many years before he actually initiated the flood? How many years did the people get a chance to repent?
2: Yeah.
7: It was what, approximately 120. 120
2: said, my spirit will not strive with man for 120 years.
7: Yeah.
2: Yeah.
7: Yeah. So God shows his long-suffering with that. He shows his long-suffering nature when it came to Israel and Judah and how many times, especially in the book of Judges, right?
2: Yeah.
7: They would repent and they go back to doing wrong. They repent and go back to doing wrong over and over and over for hundreds of years.
2: Yeah.
7: And then you finally see David and Solomon and Saul, of course, on the scene before that. And, you know, the nation goes off into exile into Babylon and he brings them back just over and over and over again. And that's just Israel. That's just that little microcosm of human history. You're not even talking about the long suffering shown towards the Gentiles and the rest of the world and, you know, us. And even now, we're still living in his long-suffering nature at the moment because there are many people who aren't saved. And if he were to decide that now's the day, this is the end, you know, that would be it. But right now, there's still hope. There's still that chance of becoming saved, becoming a Christian. So that's an example of long-suffering.
2: Yeah.
7: Kindness, you know, that's another thing in there, right? What do you think about kindness?
2: Well, I mean, God's kindness is what leads us to repentance. You know, I mean, when you look at all the good things that God does for us, I mean, what do you have in this life that didn't come from God?
8: Yeah. One night I was thinking like you start thinking, when is Jesus going to come back? And like, why is he waiting?
2: Mm-hmm.
8: And all I can, you know, one thought, I could be wrong. One thing I thought I was thinking about was just like, God is patient and he wants everybody to be saved. And like, he's literally, I mean, maybe there's someone out on another side of America and he loves that guy just as much, you know, and as me, and you know, well, he loves everyone the same. I'm just saying he wants that person to be saved just like he wants me to be saved and this other person. And so he's waiting for everyone at least to get the opportunity to hear the gospel.
2: Yeah. He wants everybody to be saved.
8: Yeah.
7: Yeah. Yeah. Make yourself useful to others.
2: Yeah.
7: That's doing someone a kindness, right?
2: That's right. That's right.
7: Service.
2: Love does not envy. What do you think about that one?
8: Mm. I guess I want what you got, and I'm
7: you don't see somebody else doing well and get
2: mad about it.
7: Beyond just jealous, or beyond just saying, "Man, I wish I could have that or do that too," mm-hmm. you're reaching a point where now you're looking at what they got and you're upset at them for having it, and you're trying to find a way to take it from them.
2: Yeah,
7: right.
2: Yeah,
7: you're trying to gain that thing for yourself.
2: Yeah, and that's ungod. I mean, that's you should be happy for the other person that has that. You know, there's nothing wrong with saying man, you know that. I'd really like to attain that one day. But whenever you start disliking that person because of that.
7: Yeah, Aaron, I really like that coffee cup, man. I wish I could get one just like it.
2: Just a little bit bigger.
7: Let me just knock you over the head and take yours.
2: So we haven't talked about this yet. You probably can't tell, but Tucker ordered these coffee mugs from an American company.
8: That's right.
2: But they apparently
8: started there.
2: Yeah, started there. They outsourced it to some company. We won't mention the country. We don't. But anyway, when the mugs got in, we ordered 6 of them. And I said, Tucker, that's a small box. And he said, yeah. I said, there's 6 mugs in there. So we opened it up, and they're like these little mini mugs. So that's probably the appropriate amount of coffee cup you should have.
8: Normal mugs, maybe this big. It's
2: So they're like little espresso mugs. Anyway, okay.
8: Yeah.
2: Moving on. All right. Love does not parade itself, is what the New King James says. What do you think that means?
8: Well, I mean, you don't see Jesus running around being like, look how great I am.
2: No.
8: You know, you see him being meek and humble and kind, and, you know, you want to be like that. But, you know, I think it would change your way of how you see Jesus if he was like, look how awesome I am. Look at the power I got.
2: You know? I mean, he worked miracles half the time and said, hey, you know, don't tell anybody.
7: It's not a self seeker, not a self promoter.
2: No, because
8: he's humble.
2: Yeah, because his whole purpose was to come and die on the cross, you know. Mm-hmm. I mean, just think about that. The creator of the universe speaks the whole universe into existence, and he comes to earth in a poor family in a small village. How would you expect him to come? You'd probably expect him to come in chariots of fire.
8: Isn't that how they thought he was going to come? He was going to be this earthly king?
2: Yeah. Like
8: some people thought they were.
2: That's what their idea of the Messiah was. They thought the Messiah was going to bring back the glory days of David and Solomon. I mean, that's like whenever you look in Mark chapter 8, after he basically gets them to confess that he's Messiah, and he starts telling them, Mark 8:31, 9:31, 10:34, and 35, about how he's going to suffer and die. And they're like, wait, what? You're the Messiah. You know, the Messiah can't die. They had this idea. In John chapter 6, he does a miracle, and they took him, and they wanted to make him a king. And he's like, no thanks. My kingdom's not of this world, John 18:36.
7: Yeah.
2: I mean, that's not what his mission was. His mission was to seek and save the lost and to die as a ransom for many. So
7: that's very similar to the next one, not puffed up, right?
2: Yeah.
7: Not being full of that arrogance.
2: Yeah.
7: And all that.
2: Mm-hmm. Yeah. Not puffed up. Not prideful. Does not behave rudely. That's kind of self-explanatory.
7: Yeah. Unseemly in a way that's not befitting. And if you want some insight into what that really means contextually, read chapters 1 through 12.
2: Yeah.
7: I mean, go look at what the Corinthians are doing, and you'll understand why he used these words.
2: Yeah.
7: You'll know what that unseemliness he's talking about there is.
2: Yeah. And in chapters 12 through 14, too, he's talking about in the first century, they had spiritual gifts because they didn't have the Bible yet, right?
7: Right.
2: So how are you going to learn about the New Testament covenant? You don't have a New Testament, okay? They had miraculous gifts. And yet these people that spoke in tongues, and they thought they were better than everybody else. And you've got Paul basically saying, nope, you need to desire to prophesy, teach. That's more important. So you have these people that thought they're better than other people based off certain things. And so the church in Corinth had a lot of issues.
7: Yeah. I mean, they argued over preachers, so to speak.
2: Everything.
7: Right? I am of who?
2: Paul.
7: I'm of Cephas. I am of, et cetera.
2: Yeah.
7: Yeah. Just down the line, they would divide over everything. Yeah. They thought one group was better than another.
2: Yeah.
7: Anyway.
2: Yeah, you're right.
7: Yeah.
2: All right. Love does not seek its own, is not provoked, thinks no evil.
8: I guess the first thing that comes to mind is when Jesus says, like, he's here for the Father, to carry out the Father's will.
2: Yeah. It's humble. I mean, you got Jesus basically saying, John 16:12-15, I think it's John 12 too, where he says the Father basically gave him his message. Mm-hmm. Jesus is going to give it to the Holy Spirit. He's going to inspire the apostles. Like, it's this basically process that they have humbling themselves to fulfill the mission. I mean, it really just shows you as a humble attitudes.
7: Yeah, not easily angered, right? That not provoked. You're not quick to jump down somebody's throat, so to speak.
2: Yeah.
7: To use an expression or idiom or whatever. Yeah.
2: Well, I mean, I've seen people, like, don't get me wrong, there's times when somebody says something that's wrong and you need to bring it to their attention, but I've seen people who literally just wait for somebody to mess up so they can just jump all over them. And it's like, man,
7: they quickly fly into a rage at the smallest thing.
2: And they look for it. You know, I get exposing error, right? If something's wrong, you should expose it.
7: Yeah.
2: But when you just wait for somebody to make one mistake so you can jump on it and look like, you know, I'm the beacon of truth. It's like, you know, you got to be patient with people too.
8: I'm grateful that God's not that way. Just not waiting to, like, strike lightning down when I mess up. Like,
2: that's
8: he's
2: right.
8: patient with me.
2: That's right. He's a loving Father.
7: You're not kidding about that.
2: Yeah, right? Exactly right. All right. Does not rejoice in iniquity, but rejoices in the truth.
8: Man, first thing, I think it was 1 John. I mean, like, Jesus knows we're going to sin, but, you know, we keep walking in the light, like, we're going to mess up. But just, so, like, if I mess up, like, Scott's not going to make fun of me. He's going to pick me up, and we're going to keep walking together as brothers.
2: Yeah,
7: bear one another's burdens. You're not going to be happy every time you fail.
8: Man. Yeah.
2: No, you shouldn't be. Yeah. I mean, if there's somebody that I'm watching who's a Christian, and they stumble and fall, I don't rejoice over that. I mean, the Bible even says God doesn't rejoice in the death of the wicked. I've even seen when, like, an ungodly person will die and people rejoice over it. And I'm thinking, man, you're missing Christianity if you're rejoicing in an evil person, because that person's going to go to hell if they're evil, according to the New Testament. I don't want that. I don't want people to go to hell.
8: Yeah.
2: Have you read what the Bible says about it? Darkness, outer darkness, weeping, gnashing of teeth. Sometimes. I want people to repent and to come to knowledge of the gospel, obey the gospel, and become Christians.
7: Yeah, it's like sometimes people have their self-appointed rivals.
2: Yeah.
7: At the congregation, and yeah. they'll think that they're in this power struggle, and they'll be so happy when that person messes up. Oh, I finally got the chance to get them out of here. Mm. I can finally make them look like the idiot I know them for, whatever the case is, and put them down.
2: Yeah,
7: that's not what love does.
2: Yeah. Mm-hmm. I mean, I remember thinking, I was talking with somebody once about basically putting things in perspective. And it was like, I use the analogy, let's say somebody backs into my car at church, right? Right. Damages my car. I see them do it. I have two options. I could either be furious about that, or I could realize if they lie to me about it, see, the problem about sin is like, if I sin against Tucker, the sin is me against Tucker, but it's ultimately against God. So if I don't repent of that, then I mean, that sin has not been forgiven yet. So I don't want to go to hell. So my thing is like, Matthew 18, your brother sins against you, what do?
8: Yeah, you go to your brother.
2: And then if your brother won't hear you, you go with two or three more.
8: Yeah, bring another brother.
2: Yeah, and then if he won't hear you, go to the church. The whole point of that is reconciliation. It's not, hey, let's get this process taken care of so we can disfellowship this person.
8: It's out of love.
2: Yeah, withdraw our fellowship. It's the purpose is, look, now that can be an ultimate consequence, and I've experienced that in my life. But what you have to do is you have to go through that because you're trying to reconcile that. Yeah. You're not supposed to count him as an enemy, but you're supposed to regard him as a brother.
7: Mm-hmm.
2: Yeah. Okay.
7: Trying to save him.
2: Yeah. Well, let's see. Bears all things, believes all things, hopes all things, endures all things.
7: Yeah, this is kind of like a benefit of the doubt statement, right? You're going to be thick-skinned and work with that brother.
2: Yeah.
7: You know, you're not going to. It's kind of similar to what we talked about previously in verse 5, in a sort of sense, not being easily provoked. You're going to be having that long-suffering.
2: Yeah.
7: A lot of these have similar qualities.
2: Yeah.
7: That we talked about in verse 4, you're going to bear all things, believe all things. You're going to assume that they're going to tell you the truth. You're going to assume the best out of the situation. You're going to hope for the best out of the situation. Mm-hmm. You're not going to look for fault unnecessarily. You know, sometimes people do have faults, but you're not out trying to find that and nitpick and tear somebody apart.
2: Yeah.
7: You know.
2: And if you look at the importance of all these things, I like to go back to the beginning of chapter 13. I'm going to read 1 Corinthians chapter 13. And he's going to use what's called hyperbole. All right, we've heard this before. You're not going to drive my truck in 1,000 years. I'm not literally saying 1,000 years. He's going to use extremes to prove a point, right?
7: Yeah.
2: So he starts out 1 Corinthians 13:1. Though I speak with the tongues of men and of angels, he's using hyperbole, but have not love, I've become a sounding brass or a clanging cymbal. Okay, you're not literally a clanging cymbal. He's saying, look, if you have beautiful speech, but you don't have love, it's just noise.
8: Yeah.
2: Right? If I have the gift of prophecy, speaking about teaching in the gift of teaching in the first century, and I understand all mysteries and all knowledge. Okay, does anyone understand all mysteries and all knowledge other than God? No. Yeah, okay. No. So he's saying, if I basically am the smartest person ever, and I have all the faith, I could move mountains, but I don't have love, I'm what? Nothing. Mm-hmm. He's literally saying, look, if you don't have the right motivation, love behind it, it's worthless. Verse 3, although I could bestow all my goods to feed the poor and give my body to be burned, that sounds like a pretty good life full of good works, right?
7: Mm-hmm.
2: But I don't have love, profits me what? Everything? No, it says nothing, yeah. Right? So the motivation behind being a Christian is, I mean, it is love. We love because he first loved us. And the way you show, if you love somebody, what's the number one best way you can show them that you love them spiritually?
8: I guess, you know, share Jesus with them.
2: Yeah. I mean, that's exactly right. If you have somebody that's already a Christian, your goal should be to keep them, as you said, walking in the light because you want them to go to heaven. I mean, there's a whole nother, we'll have to do a couple episodes about this idea that once you're a Christian, you can never be lost. Although, I mean, Hebrews 10 talks about you've been sanctified by the blood of Christ and you can fall from that. So.
7: Yeah.
2: Hey, everybody, thanks for listening to the Authentic Christian Podcast. 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You can hop on the App Store, search Gospel Broadcasting Network, and you can download the app. And there's this show, many other great shows that you can watch or listen to. Start learning more about the Bible and why we're here, what our purpose is. Thanks for listening. So if you love somebody, let's say you don't, someone's not a Christian, what's the best way you could love them? They're not a Christian.
8: I guess
2: just let them live the rest of their life.
8: Oh,
2: and
8: yeah.
2: Never share the gospel with
8: definitely
2: them.
8: Definitely not. Share the gospel.
2: Of course.
8: You know, show the love of the gospel. Be patient with them. Be kind with them. Build that friendship up to hopefully one day they'll have an open ears to hear it.
2: Well, and sometimes our culture, we talked about tolerance. Our culture sometimes today thinks that if you really love somebody, you just tolerate. You can never tell them they're wrong. if we're going to live by what the Bible says, and Jesus is supposed to be our perfect example, mm-hmm. I'll always go to what he said in Matthew chapter 23 and verse 29, right? Matthew 23, 29, Jesus answered and said to them, you are mistaken. That word's like planiste in Greek. I don't know if I'm pronouncing it right. But it basically means you err. You're wrong, okay? Wait a minute, Jesus. God is love. Jesus is God. And he tells somebody they're wrong. Why? You are mistaken, not knowing the scriptures nor the power of God, right? Jesus told people they were wrong, but he did it with the right intent.
8: Yeah.
2: He loved them. He wanted to correct their error so that they could come back into a right relationship with God. So if it's somebody who's not a Christian, we want them to obey the gospel, become Christians so they can go to heaven. And if they are a Christian, then it's loving to try to correct their error to bring them back into a right relationship with God.
8: Man, I think in John 13, I was over here keying it out.
2: Sure.
8: 13, 34, I believe. A new commandment I give to you that you cannot come. So, well, hang on. Whoops. A new commandment I give to you that you love one another as I have loved you, that you also love one another. By this will know that you are my disciples. They'll know that you're my disciples if you love, if you have love for one another.
2: Yeah.
8: So they're going to know who we are by that.
2: Yeah. Know we're Christians by our love.
8: Yeah.
2: That's a song. I mean, that's true. I mean, sometimes too, I know I talked about this on another episode, but I'll bring it up again. People will say sometimes, like, they'll hear a lesson from a preacher and they'll say, like, oh, well, he stepped on my toes. It's like, well, do you want to go to heaven? I mean, if I'm sitting there and Robert or Don or one of the elders teach something or a class or a lesson and it's exposing something I'm doing in my life, now no one else might know it except me, I'm not going to, like, be angry at them. I'm going to be like, well, yeah, I guess I need to take care of that if I'm going to go to heaven, you know?
8: Yeah.
2: And if you're not reading your New Testament, you need to get on reading it, because that's one of the ways you're going to grow as a Christian, is you're going to read about what the New Testament says, know that God has love for you, and hopefully that will bring your life into accordance with what the New Testament says. So we got about 2 minutes. You guys got any concluding thoughts, anything that you've kind of been thinking about through the show?
7: Well, I know that if you want to know what love is, considering Christianity, read your Bible.
2: Yeah.
7: Read these passages we talked about, but read through the New Testament. There are many others that deal with love, not just 1 Corinthians 13.
2: Yeah.
7: You'll get a completely different idea and definition of what love is if all you do is watch TV.
2: Yeah.
7: All you do is read novels. They love to dramatize it. They love to romanticize it, and they typically emphasize only certain qualities of it,
2: yeah.
7: Leave out others.
2: When Hollywood does that too, if you watch a movie and you think, oh, this romantic, passionate love, you might have that when you first get married. But let's say that that starts to wear a little bit later, and then you watch a Hollywood movie and you think, oh man, is there more to life? It's like, no, it's a movie, you know?
7: Yeah.
2: Don't be too overly critical of the relationship that you have, because the relationship you have is probably a great relationship, you know?
7: Yeah.
2: You got
7: yeah.
2: any thoughts, Tucker?
8: Yeah. If I love somebody and I have the greatest news on earth,
2: yeah,
8: even if it's hard and even if it is some sort of tough love, like, mm-hmm. why would I not share it? Even
2: yeah.
8: if it turns someone's life upside down.
2: Yeah.
8: Because, you know, I think it's the same for me. If my wife wouldn't have shared the gospel with me, even though it was tough, like, I wouldn't be saved.
2: Yeah.
8: And so, yeah.
2: When you look in the book of Acts, what's one of the accusations about Paul and the apostles? These men have everywhere turned the world
8: yeah. upside down.
2: Upside down.
8: Yeah.
2: I mean, when they were going preaching, you think about to a community, let's say they're, you know, Acts 17, they're going and preaching, you turn from dead idols to the living God. You don't think that's going to turn your life upside down? I mean, you have somebody that's a non-Christian and you teach them the gospel and they have to give up a lot of things in their life that
8: yeah.
2: they may have had no reason to realize were sinful before. You got to turn that life over to God. It's going to turn your life upside down, right?
8: Oh, yeah.
2: But whenever you've got this much, you say this is 100 years, and even if it was only, you know, this long to eternity, of course, eternity is going to, if this is 100 years, think about going to the moon and back a million times and you still haven't got close to
8: yeah.
2: nowhere near coming any closer to eternity.
8: It's a cool comparison.
2: Yeah, well, thank you. You made it up on the spot. So you would realize that this life is such a short time to determine where you're going to spend eternity.
7: Yeah.
2: All right. Yeah. Well, we're going to talk about in the next episode, I think, how to respond to criticism from others.
8: That's right.
2: So thank you for watching the Authentic Christian Podcast. We appreciate your time, and we look forward to discussing another topic next time with you right here on the Authentic Christian Podcast.

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2: What does God want more than anything else from us? Jesus was asked, what's the greatest commandment? This was his answer. Matthew 22, love God with all of your heart, with all of your soul, and with all of your mind. But Jesus went on to say, there is a second commandment, listen, like it. You shall love your neighbor as yourself. Jesus said, loving one another is not something that follows our love for God, precedes our love for God. It walks in tandem with our love for God. That's the secret to our getting along in this world, regardless of color, regardless of class. Love one another the way we love ourselves. It makes every day a happier day with our Lord.

Hello, my name is Griffin Collins, and I have an exciting announcement. We will begin releasing a weekly devotional on Facebook titled Matters That Matter. In these weekly devotionals, we will discuss topics that are important and specific to the Lord's church today. What does the Bible say about trusting others? Am I required to be faithful as a Christian? I pray that you will follow along with us as we explore matters that matter today.

0: Just a thought. Is there really one church, one single church that you and I as human beings should be added to? Let's think about that right now, because most of the times when you and I go down the road and we start to drive and we look around, we see these different types of churches all the time, but not many of them are churches of Christ. And it's to the point where when I used to drive down the road on road trips and we would see a church of Christ, we would act as if it was, you know, an extinct animal that we were seeing for the first time. Look, there's a church of Christ. And I want to ask the question based on Scripture. And if you have your Bibles, go to Ephesians chapter 1. We'll read verses 22 and 23. The Bible says here that He put all things under His feet, gave Him to be the head over all things to the church, singular. But then notice verse 23 says, which is His body, singular, the fullness of Him who fills all in all. Now turn over just a few chapters to Ephesians chapter 4. Ephesians chapter 4, and read verse 4 with me now. There is one body and one spirit, just as you were called in one hope of your calling. Now, one body. You go back to Ephesians 1. What is the body? The body is Christ. What is the body as according to the Word of God? It's the church of God. There's only one body. There's not many bodies. There's one body. Now, the body of Christ can be made into many different things. I think you would attest and understand that the churches of Christ, there can be many churches of Christ as long as they're teaching doctrinally what the Bible says and they'd be sound churches. The Bible wasn't saying here that you and I had to meet at one location, all mankind. How difficult would that be for those over in Africa who are hours and hours ahead of us, or those in India? God made it simple for us to say there's one body, but think about it this way. You don't have just one arm. Most of the human beings in the world, you're born with two legs, two arms. You have multiple different things, but they each serve a purpose. The church of Christ can be multiple different places, but it could still be the one body of Christ. Another passage is Colossians chapter 1. Go to Colossians chapter 1. Let's look at verse 18. Colossians 1, 18. The Bible says here, and He is the head of the body, the church. Here again, who is the beginning, the firstborn from the dead, that in all things He may have the preeminence. Again, the Bible tells us, Paul tells us, He is the head of the body, the church. There's one body, the church, and that's the only thing that matters. There is one church. Again, one more passage, 1 Corinthians, another passage written by Paul. 1 Corinthians chapter 12, and let's look at verse 20. 1 Corinthians chapter 12 and verse 20. But now indeed there are many members, yet one body. Now hear me carefully. I mentioned this just a moment ago. I have been in several different states, even different countries, and worshiped with the Church of Christ in that area. There's nothing wrong with that. The Bible says many members, but one body. We mentioned you have multiple fingers on your body, multiple toes, arms, legs, but there's one head on your body. And who's the head of the body? Christ. One church. Just a thought.
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was Robert Frost, and his poem began to describe that there were two roads that would diverge. Knowing that he could not travel both of them, he looked down each one and judged where they were going. In the end, he chose the one less traveled by. At the end of the poem, he says, "Two roads diverge in a wood, and I took the one less traveled by, and that has made all the difference." It's quite an astounding observation of life itself, but it was Jesus who talked about the two roads centuries before. In his great Sermon on the Mount, Jesus began describing what kingdom living was all about, how it was so much different than the rest of the world. And he comes down kind of at the conclusion of that sermon. It's more the invitation, we might say, to Jesus' great sermon, in which he begins to describe the two different paths that people take. There are those who look down the roads and they choose the wrong path. In fact, he says in Matthew chapter 7, beginning in verse 13, as he encourages people, he says, "Enter by the narrow gate, for the gate is wide and the way is easy that leads to eternal destruction, and those who enter by it are many." What a sad commentary on the history of humanity itself, that the easy way, the broad way, the one that leads to eternal destruction, many will enter there, the vast majority. It's kind of sad when we think about it, but there's so many people that deny the existence of God. They come to the splendor and the beauty of the natural world and they say, this must have just happened. And then there are those few who enter in at that narrow gate. As Jesus continues in the next verse, when he would say that, "For the gate is narrow and the way is hard that leads to life, and those who find it are few." Who finds it? Those who are willing to take the more difficult road. The more difficult road that says there is a God in heaven, that he did send his Son for mankind, that we might be saved through the blood of his Son. And of course, that life that has to be led, that's different than the rest of the world, that is different than the easy way, different than the way most people are going to travel. And when we choose that narrow road that is hard, there are going to be those who mock us. They think it's strange that we do not run with them in the same excessive riot, as Peter would say. But the beauty is that the end of the narrow road is heaven itself, is the reward for those who find it. So the question comes to each one of us, what road are we on? Are we on the highway, the broad way, the one that leads to eternal destruction? Or have we found ourselves the narrow road that leads to eternal life?

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0: It's 80 degrees.
2: The world becoming so much more involved in superheroes over the last decade and a half. The big thing that always happens is, especially with Marvel right now, they have their solo movies where there are enemies that the superhero fights on his own, and they're able to defeat that enemy after a two-hour, you know, movie. And then they're almost always that what we call an end credits scene. And at the end credits, they're teasing the next big thing, or the next movie, or as what happened in the Avengers movie in 2012, Thanos is coming. And for people who didn't know who he was, they started to research, and they found out he's one of the biggest villains in all of Marvel. You know, and so he was going to be a major enemy to fight for the superheroes and that, you know, team of Avengers to have to deal with. And it spanned over 10 and a half years almost, you know, all of these epic battles leading up to one epic fight in a two movie conclusion where these heroes are faced with this great adversary. And they won. I mean, no spoilers of intention, but they won. I mean, what's going to happen? You think that they're going to lose? And yet when we think about movies like that, that theme comes from somewhere. You know, the first person that ever sat down and decided to write, even, you know, go back to like King Arthur, the first person that decided to sit down and write about a king, and he's got a, you know, band of men that work with him and fight for justice. There's always an enemy, and that has to come from somewhere. Yeah. And when we think about it from a biblical perspective, we know where that comes from. Because the very first thing that comes to your mind and mine when we watch a movie like that is the biblical implication. Okay, so Thanos in the Avengers movie is the devil, and the good guys are the Christians who are fighting against, and they're the people that are trying to overcome what he's trying to accomplish. We don't have grand battles like that in that regard. You know, we talk about not wrestling against flesh and other things, but against powers and principalities, you know. Yeah. But we do have an adversary.
3: Yeah.
2: And he is real. He does exist. And there are a lot of questions about him. And I think it's fair. You know, it's not like we have in the Bible the book of Satan where it tells us every single last detail about this individual and gives us all that we can know to be able to be well versed in it. We have to take what's written in here and piece it together and find out what we can about the devil. There's a lot of misinformation about him.
3: Sure.
2: And so today, you know, as we kind of talk about him, I want to start by asking, what would you do if someone asks, well, who is Satan anyway?
3: Well, to begin with, he's not deity. He's right. Not God. And that becomes very clear to the Bible student. And just like you say, you know, there's a clear-cut difference between good and evil. Mm-hmm. And yes, that battle exists. It exists in a obviously on a spiritual plane that, if you will, spills over into the physical world because
2: right.
3: His ministers, he has ministers. You know, mm-hmm. We'll kind of get to that verse in just a moment. But he is not God, and we'll talk more about how he came to be maybe in just a moment. But the name Satan literally means adversary. So he is the adversary. He is the enemy. We need to know about the enemy, and so to be forewarned is to be forearmed, you might say. Mm-hmm. So the more that we can know about our enemy, the better prepared we are in this fight of good and evil.
2: Right.
3: So the idea then that we have an adversary, and in fact, the Apostle Peter says, you know, your adversary, the devil. You know, he goes about like a roaring lion, seeking whom he may devour. He wants to devour. He has a goal in mind, and it's not just necessarily to hurt you. He's attempting to hurt God. He's God's adversary,
2: right.
3: Ultimately. He, by that implication, if we're God's, then we're right. His adversary as well. But we need to know that what we can ascertain from Scripture is that he is a spirit. He lives in the spiritual world, you know, and he has no physical form, you know, like a man.
2: Mm-hmm.
3: And so he uses agents to accomplish his mission,
2: right.
3: His adversarial mission. We find passages like 2 Corinthians 11, verse 14 and 15. Paul talks about that. Satan himself transforms himself into an angel of light. It also gives us the idea, too, that may very well be then angel.
2: Right.
3: You know, and so therefore he said it's no great thing if his ministers also be transformed as the ministers of righteousness, whose end shall be according to their works. So ultimately, in the end, it's going to play out. You know, good will triumph over evil and so forth.
2: Right.
3: You know, God will have victory. And we, through Jesus, can have victory as well, obviously, in fighting against the adversary. But we pick up on that idea. But in Genesis chapter 3, we find, beginning of verse 1, the serpent was more subtle than any beast of the field. So we find out that he is very subtle in his ways. He's tricky. He's deceptive. He's a liar. We'll get into that in a moment. He said unto the woman, yea, hath God said that you shall not eat of every tree of the garden, he says? The woman said unto the serpent, we may eat of the fruit of the trees of the garden, but of the fruit of the tree which is in the midst of the garden, God hath said, you shall not eat of it, neither shall you touch it, lest you die. And the serpent said unto the woman, you shall not surely die. And that's where we get into the lie, obviously, and the father of it. He says, for God doth know in the day that you eat thereof, then your eyes shall be open. You shall be as gods, knowing good and evil. When the woman saw the tree was good for food, pleasant to the eyes, tree to be desired to make one wise, she, it says, she took of the fruit, did eat, gave it to her husband also, who was with her, and he did eat. The eyes of both of them were open. They knew that they were naked. They sewed fig leaves together, made themselves aprons. And they heard the voice of the Lord God walking in the garden in the cool of the day, and Adam and his wife hid themselves from the presence of the Lord God amongst the trees in the garden. Lord God called unto Adam and said, where art thou? And he said, I heard your voice. I was afraid because I was naked. And he said, who told you that you were naked? Hast thou eaten of the tree? Where have I commanded that you should not eat? And the man said, the woman that you gave to me, she gave me of the fruit of the tree, and I did eat. And the Lord God said unto the woman, what is this that you have done? The woman said, the serpent beguiled me. And so I wanted to get down to that last part there too.
2: Right.
3: Because he beguiled her. He tricked her. He deceived her. He lied to her. And in just a subtle way. And the subtlety is seen in the idea that the just changing of one word.
2: Right.
3: You know, you shall not surely die.
2: Right.
3: Well, God said that you shall surely die. The day that you eat thereof, you shall die. And so we see that he's full of trickery, he's full of deception. He is a spiritual being, very likely an angel. But we see characteristics of him in the Genesis account as well.
2: Right. And I think about, and allow me to make another illustration from the world as far as the television and movie industry. When there's an enemy introduced, a villain, if you will, the number one thing that a lot of people are concerned about and they really want to see is a well-written enemy. You know, they don't want an enemy that's just doing stuff for no reason, that he's just kind of going along with things, unless it's written well. Because a lot of times an enemy, and you take the Avengers, for example, the last two movies that have come out at the time of our talking right now, the enemy was very well written. He had a mind. He had a purpose. He thought that what he was doing was right, and it was wrong. But in his mind, he was doing what was best for everybody. But I think about back in 2008, there was a movie produced called The Dark Knight. Mm-hmm. And that enemy, the Joker, had no purpose. He just wanted chaos.
3: Yeah.
2: He just wanted to see the world around him crumble and be destroyed. And if he could be a part of that, he was going to do it. That's the devil.
3: Yeah.
2: That's the very mindset of the devil, because what is his real purpose if it's not to try to bring as many people down with him as possible? He doesn't think that he's doing what's best for people.
3: Right.
2: He doesn't believe in his own mind that this is what the world needs. He wants to have company. He wants to have children that follow after him, that choose him over God. It's basically, you know, a game between him and God in his mind. How many can I get versus how many can God get? And so when you think about us on the chessboard, as we've mentioned before, if you will, to the devil, we're not important. We are pawns in his mind. We can just be sacrificed at any time. It doesn't matter how we feel. It doesn't matter what pain we go through, what hurt we experience at his, you know, by his hand, and what we do when we follow after him. Whereas God is very concerned about us. But the devil's done a great job of convincing us that he does have something to offer. And I think about John 8:44, because Jesus is talking to these individuals and they're trying to claim that they're actually of Abraham. And they're saying, we're not bad people, basically. And Jesus says, no, you're of your father, the devil, and the lusts or the desires of your father you want to do. It's not just that you will do them. You desire to do them. You want to do these things. And the first qualification, the first quality, if you will, that we're given about Satan from Jesus' words is that he was a murderer from the beginning. And that might not make a lot of sense when you think about it until you go back and think about the consequence that Adam and Eve suffered for what happened in the garden. The devil killed them.
3: Yeah.
2: He did. Now, they ate the fruit. It was their own choice to do so. And you know, he didn't force the fruit into their mouth and make them eat it, but he murdered them. By coming and tempting them and taking them to this thought process of, you won't surely die, you shall not surely die. And they take that fruit and they eat it and they began to die.
3: Right.
2: The first murder, we talk about the first murder, but we should probably clarify this a little bit better. It wasn't Cain killing Abel.
3: Right.
2: It was the devil killing Adam and Eve. And Adam and Eve taking what he said and losing their lives because of it. And that's the first quality that Jesus gives the devil. He was a murderer from the beginning.
3: Right.
2: And he doesn't stand in the truth. There's no truth in him. You can't trust anything that he says. When he speaks a lie, he speaks from his own resources because he's a liar and the father of it. So there I have the second thing. We talk sometimes jokingly with friends about people who are late to a lot of things, and they'll say, hey, I'm on my way, and you know they're not. And they're not intending to be a liar, but they're just really having a hard time of getting up and getting going. And so when you start to hear them say, I'm on my way, you can be like, no, you're not on your way. And someone said a joke recently, and I thought it was pretty funny, where he says he has a lot of friends like that. And so every now and then he'll just call them up and say, hey, where are you at? It's starting. And he said, because I can lie too, you know, basically, you know, I'm fully capable of saying what they say.
3: Yeah.
2: But when we talk about being a liar and the father of it, what Jesus is saying there is, anytime he speaks, you don't know whether he's telling the truth or not. And from a human perspective, when we have someone that we love and they break our trust and break our trust and break our trust, it gets to a point where they might say all the right things. But the person who's been hurt is well within their right to say, I can't trust anything that you say because X, Y, and Z and all of these other things that you've done make me believe that you don't really mean what you're saying. That's how Jesus tells us to be guarded against the devil. That's how Jesus says you need to be aware that he might tell you something and it might sound like the best thing ever, but that is not.
3: Yeah.
2: That is not the truth. And think about the examples of lying in Scripture. You know, you think about the old prophet, for example, in 1 Kings 13, who told this young prophet that he was instructed to bring him home and he had lied to him. And this young prophet lost his life because of it. Lying is not a small issue.
3: Right.
2: And yet, again, I want to take it back to what was said about Satan, that he was a murderer from the beginning, that his whole intent was to murder. And part of that murder was God's creation, was that he wanted God's creation to suffer. And I think the thing that you can find in that, and there's a lot of these television shows and movies that try to depict it this way, and we're going to talk about that in just a moment, but a lot of those shows will say that the devil, they often call him Lucifer, didn't like God loving something more than him. That's usually a line of story that people will take. And that's why he wants to seek to destroy humans. I think that there could be some truth to that when you look at what God called creation. He called it good.
3: Yeah.
2: Not just good, very good.
3: Right.
2: And then the next conflict, the very first conflict that we see is the devil coming along and saying, let's make you not so good.
3: Right.
2: Let's take what you are in God's eyes right now and let's change that perspective. And so we have a problem that he's not just going to say, as some people might think, well, Wayne's exempt because he's been a Christian for X amount of years. And Michael's exempt because he's a preacher and he's been a Christian for this amount of years. And, you know, Wayne and Michael as preachers, I can't touch them. I can't get near them. If anything, he'll come harder to try to get us to stumble and to fall. Because the first people that we find in the garden were perfect. They hadn't sinned. And he didn't think that they were beyond temptation and beyond suffering. And he went after them. So why wouldn't he come after flawed people?
3: Yeah.
2: And yet, when we talk about what I mentioned, where he's called Lucifer a lot, you know, there are TV shows like Supernatural. There was a TV show on Netflix called Sabrina, the Teenage Witch. There is another show that's literally just called Lucifer. Yeah. Those are three shows where the devil makes an appearance in all three as a main character, and he is called Lucifer in all three of them. And that's not the only show. It's not the only thing out there where the devil has been equated with this man in Isaiah 14 and verse 12, where it's talking about Lucifer. Many people have taken that and they believe that that is speaking of the devil in Isaiah 14 and verse 12. What would you do if someone said, well, we know that's got to be Satan. Lucifer has to be the devil in Isaiah 14 and verse 12.
3: Well, and he uses a picture, obviously, of a luminary or an angelic being who has obviously fallen to talk about an individual. And he says it's a proverb. In fact, I think verse 4, thou shalt take up this proverb, but he tells us who it is against, who this proverb is actually about, who he's actually talking about in context.
2: Right.
3: But let's introduce it this way. Lucifer literally means morning star or bright shining one or light bearer. And what I find interesting is it's not likely to be the case that this is talking about Satan in this particular passage, because why would the Holy Spirit refer to one as who is ruler of the realm of darkness, spiritual darkness, Ephesians 6 and verse 12. He's the one who's over the power of darkness. As in this passage, he uses the word Lucifer, which literally means light bearer or morning star.
2: Right.
3: Why would that be the case? How would he, you know, how would that even make sense? That would seem to be contradictory if it's talking about Satan. But obviously the context is talking about a man. It's talking about a king, the king particularly of Babylon, verse 4. And his death is even described very vividly. He's taunted when he's in the realm of Sheol. Verse 16, is this the man that made the earth to tremble? So he's talking about a man. He's not talking about an angelic being who is evil. he's talking about the king of Babylon, who in the wake of his terror as a king, he has slaughtered so many and made countries and nations to fall before him as he ran through them, literally.
2: Right.
3: So verse 11 describes worms eating his body, yet Satan has no body. Verse 16 describes a man, not a spirit being, the tempter. Verses 19 and 20, he's buried in shame. What's a king's burial, especially from that time frame?
2: Right, it would have been.
3: it wasn't a burial.
2: Right.
3: Typically sent off on a raft as such, you know, and lit on fire in that way to kind of show his brightness, you know, as he goes out of sight, basically. That's the idea. That's a warrior's send off, if you will. Not a burial, but this was a burial that was said to be shameful. So that wouldn't be applicable to the devil either. Revelation 20, verse 10 says, the devil that deceived them was cast into the lake of fire and brimstone, where the beast and the false prophet are, and shall be tormented day and night forever and ever. And so that's the picture of Satan and his demise. That doesn't at all fit with Isaiah 14 and verse 12 in particular, where he's referred to there as, O Lucifer, son of the morning.
2: Right.
3: And the reason that he's called Son of the Morning is that he's the bright morning star. Mm-hmm. You know, he's the light bearer in that way.
2: I think it's interesting, too, when we talk about the king of Babylon here as the person that it is more likely referring to. What do we know about Babylon? But that they were a world power that in one night were destroyed.
3: Yeah.
2: You know, they did shine bright. They did have a moment and a period of time where things were going in their way. And it's not impossible that God can see the fall of kings before they happen, because that was prophesied about Babylon itself.
3: Yeah.
2: And King Cyrus, when we talk about him and this mentality of this individual who is probably a very good king in the sense of world power and he's going to be cut down. He's going to be destroyed and taken from that position. Mm-hmm. And God did that in Daniel chapter 2 with other kingdoms before they were even a world power. He talked about the Medo-Persians that ended up in Daniel chapter 5 coming after Babylon and taking over the throne and taking their kingdom from them. But he predicted the fall of the Medo-Persians too before it ever happened.
3: Right.
2: And God has often been able to predict things before they took place. I think even back beyond the time of Daniel, go back to Genesis and look at Joseph's dreams that were interpreted, either by him or the dreams that he had that were interpreted by him as well. He was able to take a dream that the Pharaoh had and say, there's going to be a great famine coming. And it's 14 years away. Mm-hmm. Think about that for a minute. God predicted something 14 years into the future and through Joseph's mind as far as giving the information. So he said, we're going to have 7 years of plenty and 7 years of famine. And that first 7 years, we've got a famine coming in 7 years. We've got to get ready for those 7 years of not so plenty.
3: Right.
2: And yet God knew exactly when that was going to happen. So imagine this for a moment. Say that they got those 7 years together. They put all the food and then the famine doesn't come. What can be done right then and there to Joseph but to say, I guess God's not really on your side. But that famine came exactly as God predicted it. And all of the other predictions that happened in Scripture happened exactly as they predicted it. I think about Deborah, the prophetess, who told Barak, you know, go and fight. You can win. And when they went and fought, they were victorious. I think about God telling Gideon, I'm going to give you 300 men, and you're going to go, and you are going to be victorious. God has often been able to predict the fall of other kingdoms and of other, you know, military weapons and people who have this great prominence and power. It would be no different for this Babylonian king.
3: Right.
2: And it's long before he would be around, long before this individual is going to be in power. And yet, the best example of this, before we kind of move on, he predicted the birth of Christ decades and centuries and even some thousands of years before he would come and live on this earth.
3: Through the same prophet.
2: Through the same prophet. Yeah. And he was able, and I mean, even when he told in Genesis chapter 3 to Eve, I'm going to give you someone who's going to come and you'll bruise his head, but you'll bruise his heel, he'll bruise your head. Yeah. There's a prophecy right there that is so many years before Jesus would ever step foot on this earth. And yet it came true.
3: Yeah.
2: And so it is more likely, as you mentioned, not talking about Satan, but talking about a king that was going to meet his downfall because basically he wasn't what he needed to be.
3: Right.
2: And that is often what happened. And so when you see a TV show talking about Lucifer, you just kind of have to chuckle a little bit in your mind and think, I guess that's the king of Babylon, you know, that somehow is alive and well. I didn't realize he was still kicking it. But that's what we really kind of need to remind ourselves is that he's not going to randomly assign something after the fall has happened of the devil, and the fall of Satan had happened well before this was ever penned.
3: True.
2: Because he had been more than active at that point in time. But the other question that kind of stems from Satan and about Satan is, and it kind of seems funny to say it this way, but this is just how it's usually worded, is that Satan was a created being. And what people mean by that is not that he was created, period, because, you know, God did have angels created and he created the world and God is perfectly capable of creating things. But they say that Satan was created evil. And the only person who is capable, the only deity that is capable of doing such a thing is, in their minds, God. That God created this evil being that would walk the earth and try to tempt and ensnare his creation and take them away. And some people really do hold to that view. So what would you do if someone said, well, Satan was created this way?
3: Isn't it ironic that someone would come along, though, and make a statement like that, talking about, okay, well, the only one that could make some, you know, and some of these people... Yeah, not all of them, but some of these people don't even believe in God.
2: Right.
3: But they'll use this as an argument, you know, okay,
2: right.
3: So you're saying, so the only one with power enough to make a being that is created as evil would be God.
2: Right.
3: So you're saying you believe in God or no? So I have to question that a little bit, just from the irony that's found in the question. But Colossians 1, verse 16, it says, for by him, that is, by Christ, the Creator, were all things created that are in heaven, that are in earth, visible and invisible, whether it be thrones, dominions, principalities, powers, all things were created by him and for him. And he, Christ, is before all things. And by him, Christ, all things consist. Verses 15, 16, 17 deal with the creation, the physical creation. Mm-hmm. Verses 18, especially 18, 19, 20, really are about the spiritual creation, the church, mm-hmm. in that context. But just to kind of set the stage there. So he's talking about the physical creation. And so it says, for by him were how many things created? All things created. Yes, he's a created being. However, what we read in the creation account, Genesis chapter 1, we read, you know, as each day goes by, and it was good. Mm-hmm. God saw the work that he did, it was good. God saw this, it was good. God created man, it was good. He looked at all the creation and he said, it's very good, verse 31. The idea that it's very good, and the most likely time frame of that creation is probably still during that week. Mm-hmm. We can't be more specific than that because we just don't know. Those are things that are held from us. The secret things belong unto God.
2: Right.
3: Deuteronomy 29. There are certain things we just don't know.
2: Right.
3: But what we do know is that all things that were created good.
2: Mm-hmm.
3: And in fact, very good. But man, created in the image of God, Genesis 1, what we do find out is that he's created in the image of God. That's not in the physical body of man, but that's in the spiritual, the soul of man,
2: mm-hmm.
3: Created in the image of God. There's an eternal soul. And so that's the spiritual side of man, if you will, not the physical. But all the angelic hosts, just like the rest of creation, they were created. They were created to praise and to honor the Lord. They had free will, evidently, because we find that some of them fell from their lofty heavenly position.
2: Right.
3: And so so when we think about God creating the spiritual realm, that would include those ministering spirits, the angels, Hebrews 1, verse 14. We also find, though, that it seems likely that because they were given free will, given the ability to make choices, and some evidently didn't, we find verses like 2 Peter 2:4 that tells us if God did not spare the angels who sinned, but cast them down to hell, delivered them into chains of darkness to be reserved for judgment, and that would be the Hadean realm. And so Jude verse 6 says, and the angels who did not keep their proper domain, but left their own abode, he has reserved in everlasting chains under darkness for the judgment of the great day. And so there is a judgment coming. There's no savior for angels. They had a choice. And it does not appear at all that there was a delineation from that. They had a choice whether they were going to be good and praise God or they rose up against God. And Satan seems to be the one who led, at least in that very charge.
2: It's interesting that God, in this analogy, creates an evil being and tells Adam nothing of it.
3: Mm-hmm.
2: Gives Adam no insight on how to be able to combat this individual that has been created with the sole purpose of tempting him.
3: Right.
2: God gave him everything that he needed because he knew there was already an evil being out there that was going to try to ensnare people. And I just have a hard time attributing God with being able to create evil, and yet we're told that he can't sin and he has no part of it.

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2: You're tuned to WGWD LPFM, Paintsville, Kentucky, brought to you by the Paintsville Church of Christ, 412 11th Street. 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
1: It's 82 degrees.

today. I want to express my appreciation for the invitation to be able to be with you to participate in this lectureship. I've known of the Power Lectureship for a number of years. As a matter of fact, one of the books, the one on the providence of God, is one that I have turned to a number of times over the years and have used. And as a matter of fact, I loaned it out just a few days ago to one of my co-instructors, and he is enjoying it and the benefits of the work that's been done so many years ago. Wade afforded me the opportunity to lay there on the table some brochures on an internet radio program that we're doing out of the Brown Trail School of Preaching. Doesn't cost you anything. We're producing lessons. I preach at 6 o'clock every morning, Monday through Friday, and then we have a number of other of our instructors, and all of our students have to take part in this, and then we have a good bit of congregational singing, and then there's replays of the lessons during the week. So you might kind of grab one of the brochures and take a look at it. It's something that you can access on the internet. You can get it on your smartphone, your iPad, or whatever the case may be. It seems to be that we're a people that are much more time conscious than the previous generations. We look at things at times always looking at the clock. One of the first things that I did when I came in the auditorium was to see where the clock was, because I was told I only had an hour and 45 minutes for this presentation or something like that. I heard 45 minutes along the line. But anyway, we're always conscientious of time, aren't we? We have stop clocks and we count things down even to the milliseconds at times, making sure that we're right on time, making sure that we're here where we need to be and there where we need to be, so forth and so on. We look back in time and we think about our forefathers. We see how that they found themselves traveling long distances, taking weeks, months, years. And now, for example, we travel perhaps going to Europe or somewhere, and we think about our great-great-great-grandfathers perhaps that traveled over, and it took them weeks or months or perhaps even longer to get here. And now we complain about a five-hour trip. We think of other occasions wherein we may travel, and we look at the distance. I drove up on Friday from Texas and been up here in the area for the last couple of days, and we're leaving for Ohio and then several locations there, and then headed back to Texas and need to be back there sometime Friday. So we well understand, and I've already told my wife, when I'm ready to go, I'm ready to go. And we need to be hitting the road so that we can get to where we want to go when we need to get there. When we think about such things as these, and I'm hoping that this is going to work, it is, thank you. When we think about these things, we see that time is precious. When we make a list, perhaps, of precious things that we want to take care of, I would suggest to you that time would be one of those things. This is why we're talking about redeeming the time. We only have so much of it. As that being the case, then we have to realize that in so many instances, so many circumstances as they are, there just are not any do-overs. If I twiddle away my life, if I waste away my life, if I don't use it for the glory of God, if I don't use it as God would have me to do, there's not going to be any do-overs. There's not going to be an opportunity on the judgment day for God, for me to say to God or to ask of God, will you give me one more chance? I've had my chance. I've blown that chance, perhaps, or I've used it the way that God would have me to use. And this is why we need to always be aware of, very conscious of the need to properly redeem our time, to properly utilize it so that we can accomplish the things that God would have us to do. We don't have time to look at all of the scriptures that I'm going to list on the screen behind me and in front of you today, but they're in the manuscript if you care to take a look at those. But we are reminded, for example, of what James wrote so long ago as he talked about the brevity of life, whereas you know not what shall be on the morrow. For what is your life? It is even a vapor that appeareth for a little time and then vanisheth away. We lay plans, don't we? We have planned for a good while, and you have for this series of lectureships. And as such, people have traveled from a number of different places and they made plans. Carl Hounshell was telling me about how they had made plans beginning back in January.
January to come to the lectureship here and to be able to participate in that. And then somebody called him and told him, we need you to help you today. And he said, no, I've got other plans. Kind of reminds me of a story about a lady a number of years ago that I read about that got a phone call from her mother. And her mother said, I'm coming today. Don't go to services. And when she got there, there was a note on the door that said, Mom, you know where the key is. Get it and let yourself in. I've gone to services. When the daughter got home, the mother was a little upset and said to her daughter, I told you that I was coming and I let you know ahead of time. And the daughter looked at her mama and said, yeah, but the Lord called first. Well, that's the way that it needs to be, isn't it? We need to understand our responsibility, our obligation to recognize that God comes first every day of our lives, 24/7, as we say, and such as the case, then we redeem the time appropriately. We make sure that we're doing the things that God would have us to do to make sure that they are as they ought to be. Regardless of how one lives life, we understand once again the brevity of such, and we see the passing of time, how that it gets away from us, it escapes. I find myself, I kind of broke my habit there for a while, though. I was getting at the office at 2 o'clock in the morning, and I was leaving about 3:30 in the afternoon. And as such, I still couldn't get everything done that I needed to get done. It's just like then I finally realized, you know, even if I was there another hour or two or three or four, I probably still won't get everything done that needs to be done. So I need to slow down just a bit. So now I don't get there till about 3. But anyway, when we look at these things, we have to stop and keep in mind how important certain things in life. We think about birthdays, and we think about anniversaries, and we think about graduation. We think about all of those special events, and we understand how that time passes so quickly. I can't believe that my wife is as old as she is, and that doesn't tell you anything about me then. It just seems to be that it wasn't all that long ago. We were youngsters thinking about and talking about getting married, and then soon we were, and then here came our first child, and then our second, and then our third, and then our fourth, and then we quit, and there wasn't any more. But as I look back on that, I think about the brevity of life, and I can't believe that my oldest son is now 40 years of age. That just can't be, because I know I'm not that old. But anyway, when we look at all of this, we see how the time passes, don't we? And we look back on life. And I remember when I was a small child, I couldn't wait till I got to be 16 so I could get my driver's license, quit school, and do something really great. Well, I got my driver's license. I didn't quit school, and it's still debatable about the greatness of the work that I'm doing. But the bottom line is that as we look at life, we understand the brevity of it and the fact that we need to seize the opportunity that we have to do what God wants us to do as we're given that golden opportunity. There's so many times when we think about life that as we look at what's going on, well, the psalmist really helps us to see that when we look at Psalm 90 and verse 10 and 12. Psalm 90, verses 10 and 12. The days of our years are 70, and if by reason of strength they be 80, yet is their strength labor and sorrow, for it is soon cut off, and we fly away. And then in verse 12, we read where he said, so teach us to number our days, that we may apply our hearts unto wisdom. We need to be numbering. We need to be taking account of our days, recognizing that those days that God has granted us with are opportunities for us to serve Him, to glorify Him. I remember reading a book a number of years ago by Brother Batzel Barrett Baxter Jr. That dealt with that particular subject, every life a plan of God, and how that God has a plan, you might say, that's laid out for us. Now, whether or not we'll do what He wants us to do is another story, isn't it? We see that all around us today as we look at the world, and we see so many people that could do so great things for the kingdom of God's sake that are not doing so.
They're living in some way and they're conducting their lives in some way that's just so contrary to what God would have them to do. And because of that, when that great judgment day comes, I'm fearful of what it is that they're going to hear. We have to understand, as we think about our lives, that we are but stewards of the time that God gives us. And we need to likewise understand, when we think about this, that God is going to hold us accountable for how good of a steward we've really been. God is taking note. You know, we may not pay attention to every minute that passes, every day of every week of every month, but you know something? God is. God is taking account of every one of those moments that pass by, recognizing whether or not I'm using those moments for His glory. I'd much rather, and I've said this a number of times, I'd much rather wear out than rust out. And I'd much rather wear out in the kingdom of God's service than ever find myself just sitting around dilly-dallying away the life that God has entrusted me with. And no doubt you're that way too, because we want to make sure that we're doing for God what God wants us to do. Our text this afternoon is, of course, Ephesians chapter 5 and verse 16. And there we see what it means to redeem the time. And we need to be aware of what is in mind there. The English Standard Version says, making the best use of time. And that's a good rendition of that, making the best use of time. When we talk about redeeming the time, we want to make the best use of it. When we awaken in the morning, okay, we've got X number of hours that are going to unfold over the period of the day. And as such, we want to make the best use of every one of those hours so that we might glorify God in every one of them. So that when the day is over and we pillow our heads at night, we can feel a sense of accomplishment. We've done what God wants us to do. We've lived the way God wants us to live. We've acted the way God wants us to act. We've talked the way God wants us to talk. Every aspect of our lives fits well within the confines of Scripture, and such we have used that time wisely. We look at the words found in Colossians 4 and verse 5, a very similar passage, and the English Standard Version expresses it the same way. I've also heard it said that it's translated or can be translated buying up the opportunity. And that's an interesting thought. We have opportunities, don't we? And as such, we buy up those opportunities. We seize them. We make sure that we're using them for the glory of God. And as we think about this, we realize that the judgment day is going to be the wrong time for us to give thought to making the best use of our time. On the judgment day, no doubt every one of us wants to be in such a relationship with God that God can say to us on that day, "Well done, thou good and faithful servant." But I would challenge every one of us to understand that the only way that God can say that is that that is the case. God's not going to say to me on that day, "Well done," if I have not done well. And the same is true of you, and the same is true of every one of us. And because of that, we're going to want to redeem the time, making sure that we're doing what God would have us to do. As we think of this, we're confronted with the question, well, why do we want to do so? And we see here in Ephesians 5 and verse 16 the answer, because the days are evil. We're living in evil time. And as such, it's not necessarily any different than what it was 50 years ago or 100 years ago or even beyond that. When we look at this, and we can back up just a bit here in Ephesians chapter 5 and verse 11, and we see that earlier in the chapter, we take note that the Christians were told to not have fellowship with unfruitful works of darkness. And as such, when we think about this today, we recognize that all around us is spiritual darkness. We drive up and down the streets. We go throughout our day-to-day activities, and it's one area of spiritual darkness after another area, after another, after another, after another. And we're going to have to face that, and we're going to have to live with those kind of situations. We think about sin, and we see that it's ever so present in our world today. And sins that once used to be committed in darkness now are committed right out in the light.
I remember it hasn't been all that many years ago that for a young woman to be found pregnant in high school coming near time to graduate, she would not walk across the platform. But now it's almost like that baby, as they say, bump, is some sign of glory, and this is something that she ought to be proud about. She's got that baby outside of marriage, and here she comes parading herself before God and everybody else that's watching as if there's not anything wrong with that. How sad that has become. We look at our society today, and homosexuality has come out of the closet. It seems like the doors have been thrown open, if not torn off of the frame. And as such, we're having to deal with that over and over and over and over again. And we're starting to see it creeping into the church. We're starting to see instances where it's having a negative impact, a negative factor insofar as some of our teaching and preaching. And as such, we need to be aware of the problem that's there. It's not been all that many years ago that profanity was the kind of language that you might expect to hear in some closed room with the basest sort of individuals that you could imagine in your minds, but not anymore. You turn on the radio and you hear people using profanity. You turn on the television and it's just about literally impossible to find a television program today that doesn't have some profanity intermingled in and amongst the things that are being said. You see it emblazoned all over our world today. And our children are growing up in a situation wherein the music that they're listening to is laced with that kind of language. And often times we don't even know that it's happening until it's too late. All of a sudden, one of our children say something or the other, and it's like, where in the world did they pick that word up? And then we begin to investigate, and now we're doing what we should have done earlier, by the way. Now we're investigating the books they're reading. We're investigating the movies they're watching. We're investigating the music they're listening to. And now we know the answer to the question. We should have known it earlier, by the way, if we would have used the sense God gave us as parents, but we don't always do that, do we? But as we think of all these things, we have to see that in every walk of life, in every walk of life today, we're seeing these kind of things. I remember it hasn't been all that long ago, and I'm going to use the terminology here rather loosely, and you'll see why what I mean here in just a moment. But I remember not long ago, a gospel preacher got into a heated discussion on Facebook over some biblical disagreement. I don't know what the disagreement was. I don't know how they got so crossways with one another. But the one gospel preacher ended up resorting to profanity to get his point across. Now, can you imagine that? Can you imagine that we have got to the point where we are today that preachers within the Lord's church would actually resort to such terminology, such language, as they addressed fellow preachers on the internet? I can't even begin to fathom that in any sense of the word. When we think about this, we recognize that divorce used to be very uncommon among members of the church. It was not something we even wanted to talk about. And then about 50 or 60 or so years ago, things began to change. And we began to see, even within the body of Christ, a lessening of the desire to follow just precisely or exactly what God would have us to do. And before long, we were seeing new and modern interpretations of passages like Matthew 19:9. And we were hearing different things that were just totally foreign to us. But, you know, in a way, it was something we wanted to hear, wasn't it? Because it now gave us permission to live the way we wanted to live all along. And how sad that is. There was a study that was conducted back in 2004 that indicated, and this was a broad study, it wasn't just conducted among churches of Christ in any sense of the word, but it was among religious people, so-called born-again people. And Barna conducted this study where their conclusion was, in the end, that so-called born-again, quote-unquote, Christians were just as likely to get a divorce as people who were not of any religious persuasion at all. And that was in 2004, by the way. So when we look at this, we're living in a time of moral decay.
A study conducted back in 2003 indicated, and I quote, "Morality continues to decay." That was the title of the study. And it indicated that a majority of Americans believe that gambling, cohabitation, which is just another easier and more acceptable way of expressing the idea of people living together in sin and committing fornication. We see that they said that gambling, cohabitation, and a series of other things like that were now morally acceptable. The preponderance of American people saw them as things that were approved. The subject of modesty has come out today in our society. I noticed something that was posted just the other day about modesty on Facebook, and I love seeing those posts that come from my brethren where they take stands against the ways of the world. But anyway, a few years ago, I was walking through Cowtown, which is a little suburb of Fort Worth, Texas, and I found, I'm thinking, yeah, it's up there, that brochure on the street. Notice what it says there. It says, "Lost, modesty, if seen, ignore, has no apparent value, and there's no reward." That's an exact copy of that piece of paper I picked up. I still have that one that I found in my files at home. And when we look at this and think about this, think about the ramification. It's one thing to say that modesty has been lost in our world. I think most of us would agree to that. But then to go on and see where they have said, if seen, just simply ignore it. And it has, in the end, no inherent value at all. How sad of a commentary on our society if we've allowed ourselves to get to that point in time. And yet today, even in the body of Christ, even in the church of our Lord, we're starting to see the styles that are going along and have been going along with the ways of the world. And it makes it very difficult for people within the body of Christ. I remember hearing a gospel preacher a number of years ago talking about this subject. And he said, it makes it difficult for we red-blooded American men to know where to look. And he said, "You want to know how I know this?" He says, "Because I'm a red-blooded American man." And I've been there, and I'm sure other preachers have too, standing up here preaching, and you almost have to look at the ceiling because you can't look down because you're seeing something that God never intended for you to see. And that needs to be changed. As we redeem the time and start utilizing the time that God gives us to embrace the moral standards that are a part and partial of New Testament Christianity. We can't just shirk this and go around acting like alley cats, dressing like, well, whatever, and then still expect God to be pleased with us. And yet that is the case today. We need to redeem the time because of the brevity of time. Time is short. It hadn't been all that long ago that I would have thought, as I kind of alluded to a little earlier, that someone as old as I now am was ancient. Well, time flew by rather quickly, and now people who are my age are not nearly as ancient as they used to be. And I think most of us who are my age or close to it, either direction above or below, would agree with that sentiment that, well, where has it gone? Where has time gone? But it has, hasn't it? And I'm not able to reach back and snatch it and pull it back up and say, well, let me relive that and redo that and change all of those things, because that was a part of the past. And once again, when we think about this, we see that every one of us can think about someone that was cut down in their prime. I remember the very first funeral that I did a number of years ago was a 14-year-old boy that had gone out to play football, practice football, came home, sat down in a recliner and had a heart attack and died. Well, 14-year-old boys just don't have heart attacks and die, but he did. And I've never been able to get that funeral out of my mind. It's always there.
I will always remember that. As long as I possess any faculty of remembrance, it will always be there because it always serves as an example of the brevity of life. And as we think of all of this, we've got to make sure that we follow the Scriptures according to the way that God would have us to follow them so that we can be right in His sight. When we think about why it is that we redeem time, we do so because of the tragedy and the consequences of sin. We think about Isaiah chapter 59, 1 and 2, and the problem that's presented there of Israel just not simply stepping up and living as they should and doing as they should, but they wanted to blame somebody else, didn't they? They wanted to say, well, God must not be blessing us anymore because, well, maybe He's deaf and He can't hear our prayers, or maybe somehow or the other His arm has just gotten so short that He can't reach down and bless us anymore. But you remember what is said there? That wasn't the case, was it? The case was that the sins of the Israelites had gotten between God and them and prevented God from blessing them as His faithful children. Well, we need to understand the same principle is true today. God has innumerable blessings that He would place upon us. Think about what we see there in Ephesians 1 and verse 3. Ephesians 1 and 3, blessed be the God and Father of our Lord Jesus Christ, who has blessed us with all spiritual blessings. And then he goes on in the next several verses and mentions seven different spiritual blessings that are provided for the faithful child of God. But please underscore in your mind, it's for the faithful child of God. Those blessings that are there are not for those that are outside of Christ. Those blessings that are there are not for those that once embarked upon the Christian life but quit redeeming the time and turned away. And instead of keeping their eyes on the goal that was before them, they turned in some other direction. When we think of all of this, of course, we're reminded of the words of Paul in Romans 6 and 33, where he talked about the wages of sin is death. It's been that way for a long time, and however long earth time is going to be, it's going to be that way. And as such, then, we need to take into consideration the simple reality, as Paul expressed in Romans 14, 12, and in 2 Corinthians 5 and 10 and other locations, there is that judgment day that is coming wherein every one of us is going to be judged according to the things that we have done in our bodies, whether good or bad. And we must always be reminded of the fact that it's God who is making the determination as to whether it's good or bad. You know, it's very much possible, isn't it, that I might think something that's bad is good and vice versa. That is something that's prevalent in our world today, but that's not the way it is with God. And because of this, then, we need to be redeeming the time appropriately. We need to redeem the time because the time of our death is coming unless the Lord comes before that. It's been said, and this is a staggering statistic when you stop and think about it. It's been said that every 1.5 seconds, somebody in the world dies. Three people just died. Maybe in Iran. Maybe in Germany, maybe right here in Mississippi, maybe somebody right up the street. Does that get our attention? Does that help us to understand the brevity of life? Someday that 1.5 seconds is going to be yours. Someday that's going to be mine. We don't know when it's going to be, do we? We just know that the wise thing to do is be ready whenever it does come. Whether it's death or Jesus comes, and in the end, it's really immaterial, isn't it? It's got the same conclusion. Judgment is coming. Remember Hebrews 9:27? As appointed men once to die, but after that, the judgment. Judgment's coming. So if Jesus were to come right now, judgment's coming. If I were to drop over dead right now, judgment's coming. And as such, then, we need to be preparing for the judgment. That's why we redeem the time. That's why we take and make sure that we're utilizing the time that God would have us to utilize.
We need to realize and redeem the time because of the fact that now is the day of salvation. You remember, that's exactly what Paul wrote in 2 Corinthians 6 and 2. The reason for that is simple. The past is gone. The present is ours. And the future, well, what do they say about the future? What do they say about tomorrow? Tomorrow never comes. Okay, we need to realize how important it is to seize the day. We can be like Felix, who trembled at the knowledge that he had been taught concerning God and judgment and such to come. Didn't do anything at all about it. And so far as we know from history, never did anything at all about it. What a tragic statement. What a tragic situation. And then, how can we redeem the time? Well, as Paul wrote in Colossians 4 and 5, we walk in wisdom toward them that are without. The word walk there is an imperative. It doesn't just say to us, well, if you want to, okay, and if you don't, okay. It says you better get busy doing it. I'm telling you to do it. I'm commanding you to do it. And the sooner we do what God commands us to do, the better off we are, aren't we? So as we think about this then, we have to walk in wisdom toward those that are without. A number of things that can be done there. Number one of the wisest things that we can do toward those that are without is to teach them the gospel. To take seriously that great commission to go into all the world and preach the gospel. That's the greatest thing that we can do for those that are outside of the ark of safety. But there are a number of other things, of course, that we could take into consideration. We need to walk worthy of the vocation wherewith we have been called. We have been called according to the Christian vocation. Notice Ephesians 4 and 1. I therefore, the prisoner of the Lord, beseech you that you walk worthy of the vocation wherein ye are called. We need to be walking worthy as Christians. We need to understand what that word means. We need to understand what it means when we say, I'm a Christian. I can guarantee you one thing, I can guarantee me one thing. If I'm not acting like Christ, and if you're not acting like Christ, then we're not Christians. We're not Christians. We need to change our vernacular. We need to change our terminology. Because the last time I checked, that word means to be Christ-like. I grow tired of people talking about Christians who lie and Christians who steal and Christians who drink and Christians no. You show me where Christ ever did one of those things and I'll sit down and shut up. But until you show me where he ever did one of those things so that I can be Christ-like doing that, then we'll part being friends. But until, no, we're on the opposite side of the spectrum here. We're on the opposite side of the spectrum here. We need to redeem the time and making sure that we use the opportunities to live and to grow and to develop our faith. We need to be preparing ourselves to give an answer for

or he was doing it when he told me that. I remember talking to a fellow some time ago. He came up to me on Wednesday night. I wanted to cry when he said this. He said, and he was young. He was probably in his 30s, and now everybody's in their 30s young. But he was a young fellow. And he said, I hope to read the Bible through one time in my life. I don't know if he wanted me to high-five him or say, what a great job. I wanted to say to him, you are kidding me, aren't you? No wonder we don't know what to do when we're confronted eyeball to eyeball with sin. Remember Psalm 119, verse 11, thy word have I hid in mine heart that I might not do what? Sin against thee. If we don't know what the book says, how do we know what's right? And how do we know what's wrong? How do we know how to avoid those temptations that come our way? We need to take time to worship God like God wants us to worship. We need to quit forsaking the assembly. And I know I'm, quote, preaching to the choir here. But we need to take seriously our responsibility to worship God in spirit and in truth as God would have us and when God would have us. We need to take time to pray. I saw a little sign a number of years ago, said 7 days without prayer makes 1 week, W-E-A-K. Exactly. We need to take time to train our children. Remember what Paul said, train up your child, or what the wise man said in Proverbs chapter 6 and 22 and verse 6. I'll get it here in a minute. How important it is that we train up our children. What Paul did say in Ephesians 6 and 4, you fathers, provoke not your children to wrath, but bring them up in the nurture and the admonition of the Lord. We need to be bringing our children up. I remember a Mother's Day sermon that I preached some years ago. Another number of young mothers in the auditorium that day, children by their side, children in their laps. As far as I can recall, I did just about everything that I could do other than get down on my hands and knees and beg them to be back on Sunday night to set the right example for their children, to show them that their children, or show the children that worship assemblies is important. That night, not a single one of those young mothers was back. Not a single one. That broke my heart. That broke my heart. Not because I had encouraged them that very morning, but because of what they were doing to their babies. Because of the example that they were setting for their babies. And someday those mamas are going to come running to the preacher, come running to the elders. What am I going to do? My daughter's pregnant. My son's a drug addict. What am I going to do? You've already done it, Mama. And now you expect us to work miracles and change what you did with all those years of teaching when you didn't teach them as you should. We need to redeem the time. What a wonderful passage. What a wonderful thought. May it be something that is of utmost importance to everyone.

Welcome to God's Athlete. I'm your host, Tyler Gilreath, and this is the program where we make spiritual applications from physical games. A great Packers coach, Vince Lombardi, once said, "A man can be as great as he wants to be if you believe in yourself and have the courage, determination, the dedication, the competitive drive, and if you are willing to sacrifice the little things in life and pay the price for the things that are worthwhile, it can be done." On today's program, we have a special guest, Wayne Weaver, and we're going to be talking about drive, dedication, determination. Get your Bibles. We'll be back in 30 seconds.

Welcome back to God's Athlete. Today we're going to be talking about drive, dedication, and determination. We have a special guest with us, Wayne Weaver. Wayne, I'm so glad you could be on the show with us today. And

0: talk about some of these things with us.
1: It's good to be here. Always good to share time with you, Tyler, and anytime we can talk about God and His Word and His will, it's a great thing.
0: And Wayne, you are a coach, and you coached for around 22 years in the high school level, and you played in college for Covenant College.
1: That's
0: and you
1: correct.
0: Hold several records there. And you are a deacon in the Lord's Church at the East Ridge Church of Christ, and you have a lot of good wisdom and a lot of experience that you could bring. That's why I wanted to have you on today's show as we talk about drive, dedication, and determination. Well, let me ask you a question, Wayne. How much does determination and how much does dedication come into play as far as being a successful athlete?
1: Well, as a coach, I think I see a lot of coaches not being able to judge this, not taking this into consideration. You look at, professional coaches and organizations, a lot of times they only look at talent. And, they draft somebody and 3 years down the road, they have wasted millions of dollars on athletes because they didn't have those three intangible qualities. You see it also in college. You see a great high school athlete and, they know that he may be dishonest or he's lazy, doesn't mm-hmm. have the drive and intestinal fortitude, the intrinsic motivation to actually be a great player. So they get him in college and he's lazy and he's gone.
0: Yeah.
1: So they waste scholarships in high school. Coaches do the same thing. So I think it's the thing that separates someone from being a good athlete to being a great athlete.
0: And you've no doubt, have you seen some players maybe on your own team that potentially could have been great players, but maybe they lacked the drive, or maybe they just weren't determined, or maybe they just weren't dedicated? Have you seen players like that?
1: Oh, yeah, I've had a few players like that. We don't get along too well, generally speaking, because I'm going to try to push you to be your best and call that out. But, you see that, and it's sad because you see kids with talent or people with talent, and then they just squander it and think that somebody owes them something when it's actually what is inside of you that makes you a great person, a great player.
0: You being around a lot of high school kids for many, many years, Wayne, what are some of the distractions? Maybe you can tell someone at home who's watching who maybe is in high school who plays sports. What are some of the common distractions that young people today face?
1: Oh, well, I'd say probably sex, lust of the flesh, is one. Drinking, alcohol, being popular, trying to be cool, running with the big dogs, so to speak. Those are all things that take a lot of athletes down. I've seen several athletes lose their career due to drugs. Mm-hmm. And several due to, fornication, having sex without being married and resulting in an unwanted pregnancy. I've seen several and even had one of those things happen to one of my players.
0: Well, that's very, very sad, but it's a reality in the world in which we live. And, this is not only a problem in the high school level, but this is definitely a problem in the, professional level. I think of, in my mind, one of the greatest golfers to ever play, Tiger Woods, and Tiger Woods several years ago was taken down in a sense because of the just distractions and the sin that he was living in with the fornication and things such as that. And, Tiger Woods is still a great player, but he hasn't really gained that level of greatness back that he once had. Maybe I don't know exactly why that is, but I know he has not had it yet. He may in the future, but other athletes, Ricky Williams, a great running back in the NFL, very strong, a workhorse, but he was suspended multiple times because of some of those distractions that you were talking about, more specifically drugs.
1: Oh, yeah. It's funny that you mentioned Tiger Woods a while ago because I was just having a conversation with another colleague of mine the other day, and he's a big golfer, and he said, and he actually coached golf for years. He said, Tiger's stroke didn't change during that time. What was it that changed? It was his mental outlook, his instability at home, and he didn't have that to fall back on. So, that just goes to show you that your relationships bring a lot to the athletic world, to that performance level,
0: right.
1: and how, what those relationships, the condition of those.
0: Right. You know, I'm a football fan. I know you are. When I think of great quarterbacks, I think of a man by the name of Peyton Manning. And, you know, Peyton, he is just on another level. He really is. And he's just very, very successful. Of course, currently, while this is being broadcast, or aired, rather, he is on the Denver Broncos. And, you know, we don't know what he'll do there, but I know he was very successful with the Colts. But Peyton Manning said in an interview, I want to read this. He said, "I knew that's where I was going to try to gain some type of edge." And he's referring to watching film and studying his opponent. He said, "I knew I wasn't going to run away from guys or throw through three guys. My idea was to try to have a good sense of where they were going to be. I never left the field saying I could have done more to get ready for this team." So Peyton Manning says that he has always been so successful because he knew those distractions that the opponent would try to do, try to draw him offside, or the various defenses they would to have on the field there that would they would try to cover and try to disguise to look like other defenses. Peyton knew all these things. And he said that's why he has always been so, so successful. You know, I think this is true when it comes to our enemy. And, of course, who is our enemy, Wayne?
1: And Satan.
0: That's right. Satan is our enemy. And, you know, the Bible says a good deal about Satan. And Paul said in Ephesians chapter 6, in verse number 11, "Put on the whole armor of God that ye may be able to stand against the wiles of the devil." Satan's tricky, isn't he?
1: Oh, yeah. He sets traps and he's a wolf in sheep's clothing. He's going to find your weakest point,
0: right,
1: the thing that you struggle with the most, and he's going to dangle it in front of your face and try to get you to go after that.
0: That's right.
1: So we have to be prepared.
0: And, you know, he did the same thing to Jesus. Jesus was very weak. He was in the wilderness there. He came and tempted Jesus. He said, "Make these stones into bread." You know, Jesus hadn't eaten in many, many days. And, of course, he didn't give up after that. He continued to tempt Jesus there and try to get him to fall and buy into those distractions. But, of course, Jesus, he withstood that temptation as he always did. So these things, you know, they happen not only in sports when it comes to your players, but it happens in the realm of the spiritual realm.
1: Oh.
0: You know, that which we are fighting to fight the good fight of faith and to do what God wants us to do. And to have that drive and dedication and determination, you know, what is going to be the force that is going to push you to be determined? What's going to be that force to push you to be all you can be for God?
1: Well, I'd say the sacrifice and the that Jesus made, the cross where he
0: exactly right.
1: he died yes. on the tree for us, and that should be our motivating force and our drive and the thing that keeps us from ever giving up.
0: Right. You know, there's a sport called motocross, and that's a great sport to see live. But I want to say motocross, that is, the cross is to be your motor. In fact, in Hebrews chapter 12, verses 1 through 3, let me just read this. It says, "Wherefore, seeing we also are surrounded about with such a great cloud of witnesses, let us lay aside every weight and the sin which doth so easily beset us or set us back. And let us run with patience the race that is set before us, looking unto Jesus, the author and finisher of our faith, who for the joy was set," what? "Before him, endured the cross." And it's so amazing that Christ hung on that cross for so, so long. But at the end of that passage, it says, "Lest ye be wearied and faint in your minds." So you're exactly right, Wayne. What's going to keep me as an athlete of God determined? What's going to keep me driven? The cross of Jesus Christ. Wayne, I'm so glad you were on this program today and gave us some good insight on drive, dedication, determination that one must possess if they want to be successful on the basketball court. But also, these things translate into our spiritual lives. And I hope that you will take some of the things that we have talked about today to heart and study your Bibles more on them. And I hope in the meantime, you'll run the race that is set before you and continue to fight that good fight. We'll see you next time.
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1: It's 82 degrees.
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3: In James chapter 4, in verses 13 and 14, we read, "Come now, you who say, today or tomorrow we will go to such and such city, spend a year there, buy and sell, and make profit, whereas you do not know what will happen tomorrow. For what is your life? It is even a vapor that appears for a little time and then vanishes away." Too often in our lives, we worry about things that we can't control, don't we? We worry about what's going to happen tomorrow or what's going to happen next week. And we sit there, and in the quiet recesses of our minds, we immerse ourselves in worry. Worry about situations that we're going to have to face, trials and tribulations that we're going to have to overcome, tests that we're going to have to endure. I think it's safe to say, but in our lives, we worry far too much about what we can't control rather than what we can control. But in the verse that we just read, James, he says what? He says, it does you no good to worry about tomorrow or next week. Why? Because your life is a vapor. Your life might not even last long enough to see tomorrow. Today, can I issue a challenge? Control what you can control, and place the rest of your burdens and worries on the shoulders of your Savior, Jesus Christ.
4: Alas, indeed, my Savior be.
5: 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The intent of this program is to present the Bible as the inspired and infallible Word of God, the complete and final authority in all religious matters. The regular speakers on this program are Eddie Kraft and Clayton Winters. Join them now with open Bibles as they lead you in a lesson from this book of eternal truth.
6: Two thousand years ago, one called the Son of God made an advent to this earth. It was a fiercely divided world that he came into. But at the time of his birth, angels had a message and song. They were singing and passing that message along to some shepherds. Peace on earth, goodwill to men. Peace in a world that had never known peace. Well, that's why Jesus came to this world, to give peace and eventually to give us eternal life. Our lesson today will deal somewhat with that, but there are several things that we need to do leading up to that. We're going to talk about the middle wall of partition. That's the division that was created between Gentile and Jew. And that will be broken down by Jesus Christ. So take your Bible now and open with us as we get started on the lesson, The Middle Wall of Partition. There was for a long period of time when the whole world was under what we would call the patriarchal system. That simply means the rule of the fathers. All men, all nations were under that system. Now the Bible tells us with reference to that, Acts chapter 14 and verse 16, who in times past suffered all nations to walk in their own way. And in Romans 5:13, for until the law, sin was in the world, but sin was not imputed when there is no law. And Acts 17:30, and the times of this ignorance God winked at, but now commandeth all men everywhere to repent. It is very evident that during this period of time, the whole world was under one kind of law, and that was merely a law of conscience. That law lasted for 2,500 years. And since it wasn't written, it is referred to in the scriptures as them having not law. But something dramatic happened some 2,500 years after creation. And that happened on Sinai. There was a law of commandments that was given from Mount Sinai. God appeared in a very majestic way to Moses and some others, and he gave them what was the heart of the law, the Ten Commandments, written and engraven in stones. And then he revealed many other laws relative to that particular constitution that would be for the people of God for some 1,500 years. Now, we need to know something with reference to that law, and that is that it was a law only for the Jewish people. As we notice from the chart coming up, that's going to change things. You have here the patriarchy, the nations now, and the Gentiles, but notice, as we put before you, the law of commandments, and that's why we've replaced all the nations with just simply the Gentiles. And this law of commandments, the law from Sinai, came in, and at this point, there was established another nation. We, of course, would call them God's holy people. But in Deuteronomy chapter 7 and verse 6, we'll read about this. After God had given them the law, he said, "For thou art an holy people unto the Lord thy God. The Lord thy God hath chosen thee to be a special people unto himself above all people that are upon the face of the earth." So it is very evident now that there's been a division made between the people of God, this holy people, and the rest of the world. Notice another scripture, Deuteronomy 26 and verse 18. And that says, in essence, the same thing. "And the Lord hath avouched thee this day to be his peculiar people, as he hath promised thee, and that thou shouldest keep all his commandments." Thus you note now the division that had taken place because of this law. There was the patriarchal system, or the law for all nations, that lasted for 2,500 years. But when this law came in, when God gave the law from Sinai, he drew a line between certain people. He built a wall, as it is referred to in the book of Ephesians, a middle wall that partitioned his holy people off from the rest of the world. In fact, that's what made them a special or a distinct people, was the fact that they had the law. Now, of course, the patriarchal system continued with the rest of the world until the household of Cornelius. But now there's a special people that are going to be governed by a special law, God's law for the world. But as we said, 2,000 years ago, there was one who came into the world, a messenger of peace, one of whom it was sang at his birth, "Glory to God in the highest, peace on earth, goodwill toward men." Here's one who came to make peace. And we're going to see how that he destroyed that middle wall or partition. Now notice, our Lord has come. And of course, he continued for 33 years or about that. But when he was nailed to the cross, he broke down that middle wall or partition between Jew and Gentile. Now all can be one in Christ. We need to notice this from the Scriptures, and this will take us to Colossians chapter 2, verses 14 through 16. And notice in particular where we have drawn our illustration from. Blotting out the handwriting of ordinances that was against us, which was contrary to us, and took it out of the way, nailing it to his cross. In reality, all these things were simply a shadow of things to come, but the body was of Christ. So our Lord has been nailed to the cross, but when he was nailed to that cross, the law that separated man, that made Jew and Gentile, was nailed to the cross with him. That story is pretty much completed in Ephesians, the second chapter, verses 12 through 17. You may read it from the Bible if you would like, or you can read it from the screen with us. But that says that at that time ye were without Christ, being aliens from the commonwealth of Israel, strangers from the covenants of promise. Look carefully now at what is being said here. The world is divided. Some were alienated from Israel, and it was the law that had made them aliens. That was God's plan. He had a special people to do a special work. And that left them, of course, with reference to the law, as having no hope without God in the world. But look, now in Christ Jesus, ye who sometimes were afar off were made nigh by the blood of Christ. The gap is being closed. For he is our peace, who hath made both one and hath broken down the middle wall or partition between us. What did he do? Having abolished in his flesh the enmity, that which created enemies, so to speak. Even the law of commandments contained in ordinances. Now you remember we showed you the scene from Mount Sinai when the law was given that divided the holy people from the rest of the world. Now the cross has been put in, and the law of commandments that was contained in ordinances has been abolished or taken out of the way, to make in himself of twain or of two one new man, so making peace. The enmity has been destroyed, and peace has been declared. And that he might reconcile both unto God in one body by the cross, having slain the enmity thereby, and came and preached peace to you which were far off, and to them that are nigh. Now that is one of the marvelous pictures of the Bible. What Jesus did when he came to the world. As we've already suggested, a fearfully divided world that he came into. What a challenge it was. And who could believe that he would accomplish what he said he had come to accomplish. Here was the Jew and the Gentile. That was the major divisions between the people of the world. The Jews had the revealed law of God. The Gentiles lived still under the law of nature. But he came to take that out of the way. But there was the distinction between the Jew and the Samaritans. The Jew had no dealings with the Samaritans. And then there was a problem between sexes. The women were almost put down and trodden underfoot. They weren't considered on a par or equal with the rest of humanity. That was a division. And then, of course, you had the division of the Pharisees, the Sadducees, the Essenes, and various others. You had the division of races. All this, Jesus came to mold into one body, or the people that were so divided, into that one body. That's a challenge that only the Son of God could have tackled. But what did he do? Well, I want you to notice first in our being one in Christ that it required that the enmity be destroyed. Ephesians 2:15 says that. Verse 12 said they were alienated. Now 2:15 says that he destroyed the enmity when he took out that law of commandments contained in ordinances, and he did that by the cross of Christ. Thus, Jew and Gentile could be reconciled to God in one body. Notice that. And 1 Corinthians chapter 12 and verse 13 and Ephesians 2:16, which corroborates that fact. Reconciled to God in one body. Now, of course, as you will see a little bit later, this division has ceased. It's no longer separating the people of God. For by one Spirit, 1 Corinthians 12:13 says, were we all baptized into one body, whether we be Jew or Gentile, bond or peace, all have been made to drink into one Spirit. Jesus is accomplishing His work. Peace is being made. Well, the result of that is that we are no longer aliens, but fellow citizens. You remember what verse 12 or verse 13 said? How that we were alienated, but Jesus came to reconcile us to God in one body. One in Christ. One of the grandest phrases that we could repeat. Well, what did that leave us with? The conclusion is that that left neither Jew nor Gentile. All, he said, are one in Christ Jesus. May we emphasize that to you in every way that we possibly can. It was the law of Moses that separated the world. God's plan, now don't understand us to say that this wasn't in harmony with God's will, but it was God's plan to separate a few people, a small nation, from the rest of the world, so that He could accomplish His will in bringing Christ to the world. But that was only for a period of time. And these that were called the holy people, being separated by that middle wall of partition, or by the law of commandments, when that wall was torn down by the cross of Christ, were no longer the holy people. The special are the separated people, which is what that word holy means. Because all had been bonded together and had become one in Christ, where, as Galatians 3 says, there is neither Jew nor Gentile, bond nor free, male nor female, for all are one in Christ Jesus. That is a lesson that the world simply hasn't understood. That there is no longer that distinction. And I tell you frankly, friends, that when a shot is fired in the Middle East, or when there's some unrest, and there's certainly been enough of that in the last few years, and denominational preachers begin to say, well, this is it. God is going to give that land back to the Jewish people, and they're going to be His holy people once again, and the Lord's going to return, and He will set up a kingdom through them, and through them He will rule the rest of the world. That is an absolute impossibility. It can never happen. There are many reasons why, but for one thing, there is no Jew or Gentile. To talk about the Jew or Gentile, now, you can't do it in Bible terms. You can only do it as one thing that happened over here. Are a one-time situation. But since the cross of Christ, that distinction has been destroyed. You see, before you can have Jew and Gentile again, you would have to rebuild that middle wall of partition. And that wall has been torn down. Well, what is the middle wall? It's the law of Moses. But let me tell you what happens if you rebuild that wall, go back to that law. Galatians chapter 4 says that should you go back to the law or try to reestablish law or to be governed by law, ye are severed from Christ, ye are fallen from grace. Do you believe that a person, if saved at all, will be saved by the grace of God? Most people do. No matter what they may believe otherwise, they believe in God's grace. But to rebuild that wall is to sever oneself from Christ and to sever oneself from the grace of Christ. Grace came through the cross of Christ. That was the means of the forgiveness of sins. So to talk about going back to Jerusalem and there having that holy people, the Jewish nation, rule over the world with Christ sitting on David's literal throne and ruling from there is to say that that law has to be restored. Now that is the inevitable result, the inevitable consequence of the premillennial theory. I know it's popular, and I know we're not popular because we deny that such is a biblical teaching. But you have to face this fact that the thing that made Jew and Gentile, the very thing that made the Jew the holy people of God, we had it on your screen at the beginning of this lesson. God gave them a law. And he said, by that covenant I am making you my holy or separated people. You are not a part of the rest of the world. There's a middle wall of partition now that has been erected between you and the rest of the world. They don't live under this law. They're not a part of this law or a part of this covenant. It was given only to Jacob and to his descendants. The Gentiles are living under the patriarchal system, without law, so to speak. Now, how can you have Jew and Gentile? You have them by a middle wall that partitions them off from the rest of the world. What is that middle wall? What is that partition? You don't need my word for it. We've already given you God's word, that it was the law of commandments contained in ordinances. God's holy plan for 1,500 years to establish and separate his people as a holy or separated people to bring Christ to the world, to reunite the world, or to save the whole world. It's a beautiful plan developed throughout the Bible, but one that we all need to recognize. One in Christ. Think about that now for just a moment. The cross of Christ has now taken away the middle wall of partition. Well, what does that demand of us? Look at our chart on this. Number one, it demands belief. That is an unwavering trust in the cross of Christ. Should I need to go back to some other system, to the old law, for example, that destroys my faith, my trust in the Christ and in His cross. That takes the cross away, nullifies the purpose for which Jesus was crucified. Surely we wouldn't want to do that. Paul warns against that in Galatians 4. But furthermore, it demands my repentance. And that's an undivided devotion to the cross of Christ. I can't be devoted to a law of Moses or to a law of Muhammad or anyone else. I've got to be devoted to Christ and the covenant that was sanctified by the cross of Christ. That further demands on my part, in order to be a Christian, a confession. And that confession, if you define it, simply means a submission to the authority of Christ. God's plan for saving the world. Jesus said, I am the way, the truth, and the life. No man cometh unto the Father but by me. And if you don't confess me before men, I will not confess you before my Father which is in heaven. I have to be in submission to the authority of Jesus Christ if I believe in the cross of Christ. But furthermore, it demands baptism, and that's an entrance into the benefits of the cross of Christ. In Romans chapter 6, that is very specifically drawn out. And know ye not that so many of us as were baptized into Jesus Christ were baptized into His death. Now that's where the cross comes in. By our baptism, we are brought into contact with His death. And we are brought into contact with the cross. And buried with Him in baptism, wherein ye are risen with Him through the faith of the operation of God. We are resurrected with Christ. That's what the gospel of Christ is about. Now that's where the cross came in. It broke down the middle wall of partition, brought us into Jesus Christ when we submit to the terms. But now, Brother Aaron Cozart has some additional thoughts on this unity we have in Christ.
2: Thank you, Clayton. When we think concerning the unity of the Spirit, when we think concerning the unity that is found in Christ, there's one passage that many people will automatically come to mind. If we turn over to Ephesians chapter 4, we begin reading in verse 3, endeavoring to keep the unity of the Spirit in the bond of peace. There is one body and one Spirit, even as ye are called in one hope of your calling. One Lord, one faith, one baptism, one God and Father of all, who is above all and through all and in you all. When we think concerning the unity that is found in Christ, we can think concerning the unity that is found in the church, the unity that is found in the ability to be called the sons of God. We think concerning the one body. We think concerning that one church that was promised by Jesus in Matthew chapter 16 and verse 18, that was brought into fulfillment in Acts chapter 2, and that we read about being the culmination, and in which the glory is given to God, as we read in Ephesians chapter 3 and verse 21. As we think concerning the one Spirit, it is the Holy Spirit that brings forth a testimony concerning Christ, a testimony concerning the God that is in heaven, and the testimony that is the truth, John chapter 17, verse 17, 1 John chapter 5, verses 6 and 7. As we think concerning that one hope, we can think concerning the hope that Abraham had, the hope of obtaining a city, but a heavenly city, as we read about in Hebrews chapter 11. As we think concerning that one Lord, that one Jesus Christ who came to this earth, who was like no other, who was able to live sinlessly throughout His life, according to Hebrews chapter 4 and verses 14, 15, and 16. We think concerning the one faith in God in which we need to have in order to meet acceptance with Him. Hebrews chapter 11, verse 6 says that if you're going to be acceptable to God, you must have faith. As we think concerning that one baptism, the one baptism that was instituted by Christ, that is water baptism that we read about in Acts chapter 2, that we read about in Acts chapter 8, that we read about in Acts chapter 22, and so on and so on. That one baptism, according to Galatians chapter 3, verse 27, that puts us in Christ. And then we think about that one God who is the Father of all, who is our Father. If we are acceptable to Him and live in Him and serve Him, He is our God. Thank you for joining us on Biblical Viewpoints.
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7: 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If you have questions concerning the things taught on this program, desire to enroll in our free home Bible study course, or have some other way we may assist you in your quest to know the truth, you may contact us at Biblical Viewpoints, 137 East C Street, Elizabethton, Tennessee, 37643. In the meantime, we encourage you to find a Church of Christ meeting in your community and worship with them. 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
8: Hello, my name is Griffin Collins, and I have an exciting announcement. We will begin releasing a weekly devotional on Facebook titled Matters That Matter. In these weekly devotionals, we will discuss topics that are important and specific to the Lord's church today. What does the Bible say about trusting others? Am I required to be faithful as a Christian? I pray that you will follow along with us as we explore matters that matter today.
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6: Hey, have you ever had anyone come up to you and say, "Well, how are you doing today? How are you feeling?" And you know, you really hate to tell them, maybe you're not having a good day, you really hate to dump on them, you know. You don't really want to tell them how you're feeling. But I think people mean well when they ask you that. We want to discuss a question along that line. And the question is it well with you? Now, that's a Bible question. You stay tuned today as we discuss it. Is it well with you? Now, today on Getting to Know Your Bible, we're offering a free Bible course. And I know some people think this is some kind of a gimmick, you know, that is really not free. But I assure you, my hand on the Bible, I assure you this is free. And we're not charging for it. And we want you to have it. We want to stop long enough that you can learn more about the course, how to receive it.
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Now, to give a basis for our study today, I'm going to be reading a passage out of the book of 2 Kings, the 4th chapter, and in verse 26. Run now to meet her and say to her, is it well with you? Is it well with your husband? Is it well with the child? And she answered, it is well. You know, there are a lot of questions that are asked in the Bible, and really one of the interesting and profitable ways of studying the Bible

in question found in the Old Testament is, if a man dies, will he live again? That's an interesting question. And it's interesting to study about life after death. An interesting question found in the New Testament is in the second chapter of Hebrews. How shall we escape if we neglect so great a salvation? It's all kinds of questions in the Bible, but I don't believe there's a question that is more interesting than the question that we have suggested to us by the question that was asked of this woman in 2 Kings chapter 4. She was a woman from Shunem. We sometimes refer to her as the Shunammite woman. And the question that was asked of her, is it well with you? And another way to put that, I suppose, is it well with your soul? Have you ever thought about your soul and the condition of your soul, whether or not it's well with your soul? It's important for us to know whether or not it's well with our soul because of its value. Our Lord talked about the value of your soul when he asked, what is a man profited if he gains the whole world and loses his own soul? Or what shall a man give in exchange for his soul? So when you think about the answering that question, is it well with your soul, we need to stop and consider the value of that soul. And then we ought to also realize that the condition of my soul can have a direct effect upon the condition of someone else's soul. Suppose someone's following my example and I'm not living a good life, and they follow me step after me. They just follow my footsteps, and it could cause them to lose their soul. So it's important that I ask the question of myself, is it well with my soul? Is it really well with my soul? And another reason I think we ought to consider that question, is it well with my soul, is because your soul can be lost. Now, we don't like to think about losing anything, but have you ever thought about what it would be like to lose your soul, to lose your soul eternally? That's the reason I'm suggesting that it's a good time for us to pause, to reflect, and to ask, is it well with my soul? Is it well with you? Let's think about the woman of whom this question was originally asked. She's referred to in 2 Kings chapter 4 as a Shunammite woman. And this was a very interesting woman. She came to her husband and she said, you know, the man of God continually comes by our house. And why don't we build a little room on our house so he can stay here when he comes by? Let's put a bed in the room. Let's put a table. Let's put a chair. Let's put a lamp in the room. A place where he could sit down perhaps and do some studying, you see. And so she was a good woman. The Bible even refers to in verse 8 as being a great woman. The New King James refers to her as being a notable woman. And it just simply means she was a great woman. And there are a lot of things about her that make her great. And so the servant of God, Elisha, came to her home and to stay with her, she and her husband. And he told her that she was going to have a son. Now he said, now she said, in essence, you know I don't have a son. She said, this time next year you will have. And sure enough, the next year, she had a son. The son grew, and he was out in the field with his father, and began to complain about his head. And the long and short of the story is that the child died. This child died. And then she told her husband, I want you to get one of the young men and one of the donkeys that I may go see the man of God. She said, he want to know, why are you going to see the man of God in an hour like this? Maybe he reasoned like this. We are grief-stricken. Our child has just died. My son has just died. And you want to go see the preacher? You want to go see the man of God? And she went to the man of God at Mount Carmel. That's in verse 25 of 2 Kings 4. And that's where they said to her, is it well with you? Is it well with your husband? Is it well with the child? And I find the way that she answered that question to be intriguing, if not indeed full of faith as to what will happen eventually. She said, it is well. And yet when she left home, she left her son dead. But when the prophet inquired about the child,
He said,

0: She said everything is okay back home. But then the prophet came to her house, and he lay upon that child, his eyes to the child's eyes, his mouth to the child's mouth, and the child sneezed 7 times, and he came back to life, and his mother received him again. This is the woman who was asked the question, "Is it well?" There are three things I'd like to observe about the woman as to why I believe she was a great woman. And one was because she was a very perceiving woman. She told her husband, "I perceive that this man that comes by here every day and visits our home from time to time is a man of God." You see, I think she knew godliness when she saw it. And she saw godliness in the prophet when he would come by. Folk, we need to be perceiving people. We need to be people that perceive that's what's right and that which is wrong. That's why the Bible teaches that we need to be people of discernment, able to discern between that which is good and that which is evil. But not only was she great because she was a very perceptive person, saw goodness, knew goodness when she saw it, this woman was a very humble woman. That the servant of the prophet came to the woman and said, "Now, we want to know, what can we do for you? That you've done something for prophet. What can you?" This is what she said. This is found in verse 13. "I just dwell among my own people." In other words, "I don't want you to do anything for me." And then that's when the prophet told her she was going to have a son. And she was blessed in return for what she had done for the prophet. And even though the child died, the child was raised from the dead again. And so she was a very humble woman, a hospitable woman. She opened up her home to this prophet. And, you know, hospitality seems to be a lost art in the world today. Christians ought to be hospitable people. Hebrews chapter 13 and 2 says, "Be not forgetful to entertain strangers, for thereby some have entertained angels unawares." Sometimes we may be entertaining someone that is going to do a great deal of good for the Lord, and we may not be aware of it. We may not know all of the divine planning but what's going on in our lives. So this was a good woman. She's referred to as a great woman, perceptive, humble, hospitable. But I want you to think about those questions that are asked in 2 Kings 4:26, and let's think of them as they relate to us. Is it well with you? Is it well with you? Do you see, I think that's the proper place to start. But when we're thinking about whether or not things are going right, we need to start with ourselves. I believe that's where preachers should start. We ought to start with ourselves. 1 Timothy chapter 4 and verse 16 is written to a young preacher, Timothy. And that verse says, take heed to yourself and to your doctrine. In other words, you need to be careful about what you're teaching. Take heed to yourself. That's the very first thing we ought to do. Elders of the church, those who oversee as shepherds of the flock, ought to be looking at themselves. Take heed unto yourselves and all the flock. Acts 20:28. In 2 Corinthians 3:18, 3 and 5, rather, we're told that we ought to examine ourselves whether we be in the faith. You see, that's where we start. We start with number one. We start with ourselves. Sometimes people have a tendency to want to examine other people first. We want to examine their lives, and we want to tear their lives apart, you know, and look into every nook and cranny of their lives. But the place to start is with ourselves. Paul is writing about the Lord's Supper in 1 Corinthians 11 and verse 28. He said, "Let a man examine himself, and so let him eat of that bread and drink of that cup." So that there ought to be some self-examination. Is it well with you? And think how well it is if you have the Lord in your life. Is it well with you right now? Right now, is it well with you? And then the prophet asked the question, is it well with others in your household? thinking back about that question, is it well with you? That causes me to think about this. When can it be said that it is well with you? When can it be said that it is well with me? Well, first of all, I think it can be said that it is well with my soul when Jesus Christ means more to me than anything else. Now, doesn't that make sense? That Jesus means more to me than anything else. Jesus said, if you love me, that is, if I mean something to you, Jesus said, then you keep my commandments. I think it can only be well with our souls if we have been awakened to the needs that we have of our soul. Do you think you need anything spiritually? One of the greatest problems that we have in our world today is a lack of spirituality. That is, people not stopping and thinking about the needs of their soul. And so it's well with our souls when we've been awakened to the needs of the soul. In Ephesians 5:14, Paul said, awake thou that sleepest, arise from the dead, and Christ shall give you life. And so we need to be awakened. David sinned a great sin, but he was awakened to the needs of his soul when he said, create in me a clean heart, O God, renew a right spirit within me. He was asking God to clean him up, to cleanse him, or in essence, to forgive him. And it's well with our souls when we find the time to study the Bible, to feed our souls. Our souls need food. Now, most people, one, two, perhaps three, maybe some people even more than three times a day, feed their physical man. They just feed their physical man. Well, what do you suppose would happen if most of us fed our bodies, the physical man, like many feed their souls? That we might not be quite as obese in our nation as we are if we fed our physical man like we feed our souls. The food for the soul is God's Word. You remember what Jesus said in Matthew chapter 4, the sermon, when right before the Sermon on the Mount, and he was being tempted by Satan out in the wilderness. And Jesus said, man shall not live by bread alone, but by every word that proceeds out of the mouth of God. You see, that's food for the soul, isn't it? In 1 Peter chapter 2, verse 2, Peter wrote, as newborn babes, desire the sincere milk of the Word that you may grow thereby. You see, it's well with our souls if we're making time to study the Bible and to feed our souls. And it can only be well with our souls if we're shunning the world. There's absolutely no way that you can conform to the world and allow the world to squeeze you into its mold, Romans chapter 12 and verse 2, if unless you make up your mind that you're going to shun that world. It can't be well with your soul. 1 John chapter 2, verse 15 says, love not the world. Now, he's not talking about the people in the world. He's not talking about the globe. He's talking about the moral and the spiritual system of the world. And that moral system of the world that is contrary to the will of God. Love not the world, neither the things that are in the world. For if any man love the world, the love of the Father is not in him. For all that is in the world, the lust of the flesh, the lust of the eye, and the pride of life, is not of the Father, but is of the world. And the world passes away, and the lust thereof. But he who does the will of God abides forever. You see, it can only be well with our soul if we rise above the world, shun the world. The real calamity is that so many people have fallen prey to the world. Folks, it can only be well with my soul if I'm on fire for God. You say, you know, Brother Lambert, one time I was really on fire for God, and I was attending every service, and I was reading my Bible, and I was praying. I was going to Sunday school. I was even teaching a Sunday school class one time, Brother Lambert, and I was out talking to people about their soul, and there were a number of people that were baptized after I thought, well, what are you doing there? Well, nothing. Are you attending all the services? Well, maybe sometimes on Sunday morning. Well, not on Wednesday night at all. Are you studying? Well, no, I still have my Bible. Now, every once in a while, what's happened? The fire has gone out. You tell me that it can be well with your soul, with the fire out in your heart? We're to be filled with zeal. We're to be filled with a zeal for God. You know, Jesus is a personification of zeal. In John 9:4, Jesus said, I must do the works of him that sent me while it is day, for the night comes when no man can work. We'll be filled with zeal. How can that be well with me if I've lost my fire, if I've lost my zeal, if I've lost my enthusiasm for God? Is it well with your soul? Friend, for it to be well with your soul, you need your sins washed away in blood, Jesus' blood. You need to be forgiven of your sins. You see, for it to be well with your soul, you need to obey the gospel. Let me read a passage or two to you. First of all, from 2 Thessalonians chapter 1, verse 7. And to you who are troubled, rest with us. When the Lord Jesus shall be revealed from heaven with his mighty angels in flaming fire, taking vengeance on them who know not God and obey not the gospel of our Lord Jesus Christ, who shall be punished with everlasting destruction from the presence of the Lord and the glory of his power. That's pretty powerful. That's pretty strong, isn't it? It tells me that it's important that I obey the gospel. But somebody says, well, I don't even know what you're talking about. The gospel, Brother Lambert, the word gospel just means good news. And it's the gospel that's the power of God to save the world, Romans 1:16. And the facts of the gospel of the death, the burial, and the resurrection of Jesus, 1 Corinthians 15, verse 3 and 4. And we obey that gospel by dying to sin, by being buried with Christ in the waters of baptism and arising to walk in the newness of life, Romans 6, verses 3 and 4. And when we're buried with Christ, we're baptized into the death of Christ. You know, Jesus shed his blood in dying. And by faith in baptism, we come in contact with that blood that washes and cleanses us of our sins. Friends, it can't be well with your soul unless your sins have been washed away. Is it well with you? And then the woman was asked, is it well with your husband? Is it well with your husband? Now, for it to be well with your husband needs to be saved. Peter wrote to some women whose husbands were not saved. And he said, likewise, you wives, be in subjection to your own husbands, that if any obey not the word, they may without the word be won by the conversation, that means the life, the conduct of their wives, while they behold your chaste conversation and godliness. They see your life. A man was baptized one day in a service. His wife had been waiting for 32 years. 32 years. And then one Sunday morning, while they were singing a song of encouragement or invitation, he walks down the aisle and he announces to the preacher that he wants to be baptized. Now, the preacher wondered if what he had preached that morning had anything to do with the man coming forward. And so he asked the man, was there anything in particular that was said today that caused you to come forward? And the man who had just been baptized said to the preacher, "Preacher, you had a good sermon this morning, but it really wasn't your sermon that did it." And he pointed to his wife. She said, "Her life has been preaching to me for 32 years. And he just couldn't withstand it any longer. Maybe some of you are not living in a home united in Christ. Maybe you wish that your husband was a Christian. You pray for your husband. And my encouragement to you is to never give up. You just continue to live before him. And someday, Lord willing, he'll walk down the aisle and he'll say it was your life that did it. You're giving him an example to follow." And then the woman was asked, "Is it well with the child?" And she said, "It's well. Everything is okay." Could I ask, is it well with your children? Is it well? Is it well with your children? Is everything okay with your children, with the friends that they have? The older I get, the longer I preach, and the more observations that I make of the tragedies of life, the more I am persuaded that more people go astray because they get into the wrong company. You know, Paul advised us a long time ago that evil companionship can corrupt good morals. And Solomon gave this advice in the book of Proverbs, chapter 1, verse 10. "My son, if sinners entice you, don't consent to them. Consent not. Say no." So well with your children, the associates they have, people they associate with. Do you even know who your children's friends are? Is it well with your child, with the kind of example and influence put before him? Children are born imitators. Absolutely. They are born imitators. And they're going to imitate our lives for will or woe. And we need to be channels of blessings. And we need to give an example to our children that if they should be just like me, just like their mother, just like their dad, they'd be okay. Is it well? And in conclusion, on the last day, will it be well with you, with your soul? If not, make the necessary changes today. I want to thank you for watching today. And I want to encourage you to visit the Church of Christ here in your community. If you can't find it, you call us. We'll locate it for you. And until we meet again, may the Lord bless you and keep you, is my prayer.
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3: I heard a phrase growing up that I don't hear much anymore. 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But it was someone's filthy rich. We should never be filthy rich. We should never be so rich that it destroys our purity. But Paul writes to Timothy and he says, command those who are rich in this present age not to be haughty, nor to trust in uncertain riches, but in the living God who gives us richly all things to enjoy. Let them, all right, if you're rich, this applies to you. Let them do good, that they may be rich in good works, ready to give, willing to share. If you're rich today, there's your call. Be ready to give, ready to share, and rich not in money, but in good works. 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
4: One day you'll face your eternal destiny. 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
4: Welcome to In Search of the Lord's Way. We're here to search the Scriptures for God's will. We know that if God said it, that it's true and significant. After all, we're going to be judged one day by the words found in this book. This book is God speaking to us. We need to hear what it says and to take it seriously. God doesn't tease or joke around when it comes to our souls. So, thanks for taking time with us today. We want to be a part of your life each week. Our study today deals with our eternal future after this life is over. And it should matter to you. We're all going to face an eternal destiny someday. According to a recent Pew Forum poll, 72% of Americans believe in heaven, but only 58% believe in hell. And only a few people believe that they will be lost in hell. It'd be tragic to think that you're saved when in fact you're not. While most folks know there is a hell, they ignore it. If we could open the graves of the dead and ask them about Hades, that unseen place where the spirits of the dead go, we might be more inclined to think about our future. Whether they were in a place of comfort or a place of torment, they would say with one loud, clear voice, do everything you can to please God and go to heaven, and do everything you can to stay out of this place of torment. I wonder if we take our afterlife seriously enough. Moses said in Deuteronomy 32, verse 29, would that they were wise, that they understood this, that they would discern their future. What will happen to us when we die? Well, the Bible says in Hebrews 9, verse 27, that it's appointed for men to die once, and after this comes judgment. Perhaps you want to study more about these matters. We offer this study free. And if you'd like a printed copy or a CD of our study, and you live in the United States, mail your request to In Search of the Lord's Way, Post Office Box 371, Edmond, Oklahoma, 73083. 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The Edmond Church will now worship in song. We'll read from Matthew 7, 13 to 14, and we'll explore what the Bible teaches about hell.

Our reading today comes from the lips of Jesus Christ Himself as He was speaking in the Sermon on the Mount, Matthew chapter 7, verses 13 and 14. Enter through the narrow gate, for the gate is wide and the way is broad that leads to destruction, and there are many who enter through it. For the gate is small and the way is narrow that leads to life, and there are few who find it. That's a surprising passage for many. Let's pray together. Father, we're grateful for Your love, and we're thankful that You have given us Your way. Help us, Father, to enter through the narrow way and to avoid the broad path. Help us to do Your will always, on earth as it is done in heaven. In Jesus' name, amen.

The Lord Jesus said in John 5, verses 28 and 29, "Do not marvel at this, for an hour is coming when all who are in the tombs will hear his voice and come out, those who've done good to the resurrection of life, and those who've done evil to the resurrection of judgment." At the resurrection, we will stand before the throne of Jesus, our Lord. Jesus said in Matthew 25, 31 to 34, "But when the Son of Man comes in His glory, and all the angels with Him, then He will sit on His glorious throne. All the nations will be gathered before Him, and He will separate them from one another, as the shepherd separates the sheep from the goats. And He'll put the sheep on His right and the goats on His left. Then the King will say to those on His right, 'Come, you who are blessed by my Father, inherit the kingdom prepared for you from the foundation of the world.'" Now verse 41 continues, "Then He will also say to those on His left, 'Depart from me, accursed ones, into the eternal fire which has been prepared for the devil and his angels.'" Verse 46 says that these will go away into eternal punishment, but the righteous into eternal life. Now, there are two destinies after the resurrection and judgment. The blessed one with joy in heaven, and the other is hell. The word hell, or Gehenna, appears 12 times in Scripture, mostly from the lips of Jesus. Some people think preaching hell is cruel or uncouth, but Jesus preached on it because people needed to hear. Heaven and hell ought to be important to us, since we'll spend eternity in one place or the other. Now, I find no joy in thinking about the final end of unbelievers or sinners. You'll remember that God said in Ezekiel 33, verse 11, "Say to them, 'As I live, declares the Lord God, I have no pleasure in the death of the wicked, but that the wicked turn from his way and live.' Turn back from your evil ways, for why will you die, O house of Israel?" Perhaps you remember the broken heart of Jesus as He wept over Jerusalem. And He said in Matthew 23, 37, "O Jerusalem, Jerusalem, the city that kills the prophets and stones those who are sent to it, how often would I have gathered your children together as a hen gathers her brood under her wings, and you would not." There are people who will not come to the Lord, people who will not repent of their sins, people who will not obey the truth and will not serve God. And it breaks God's heart to think about the choices that they have made. My friend, Jesus could have remained silent about hell and just let them perish, but He did not do that. If hell is real, it's cruel not to tell people about it. Cruel preachers avoid the subject. That's why Jesus spoke on the matter. He did it out of love and out of truth. Listen to these warnings of our Lord. Mark 9, verses 43 to 48 says, "And if your hand causes you to sin, cut it off. It's better for you to enter life crippled than with two hands to go to hell, to the unquenchable fire. And if your foot causes you to sin, cut it off. It's better for you to enter life lame than with two feet to be thrown into hell. And if your eye causes you to sin, tear it out. It's better for you to enter the kingdom of God with one eye than with two eyes to be thrown into hell, where the worm does not die and the fire is not quenched." Jesus is here warning us about the consequences of sin. I tell you, it's worse to be lost in sin than to lose an eye or a hand or a foot. On another occasion, Jesus warned in Matthew 10, 28, "And do not fear those who kill the body but cannot kill the soul. Rather fear Him who can destroy both soul and body in hell." Now, dying is tragic, but it's even more tragic to be lost in hell. When the Bible speaks of eternal punishment
the eternal punishment of sinners or unbelievers. It uses phrases such as outer darkness, weeping and gnashing of teeth, an unquenchable fire or an eternal fire, and the place where the worm does not die. You see, hell is the place of complete separation from God. Paul describes the second coming of Jesus as a frightening one for those who reject God. Jesus will come again to reward His followers, but He'll also come to punish those who reject Him. The inspired apostle said in 2 Thessalonians 1, verses 7 to 9, "And to grant relief to you who are afflicted, as well as to us, when the Lord Jesus is revealed from heaven with His mighty angels in flaming fire, inflicting vengeance on those who do not know God and on those who do not obey the gospel of our Lord Jesus. They will suffer the punishment of eternal destruction, away from the presence of the Lord and from the glory of His might." Can you imagine how sad it would be to spend eternity separated from God? You see, God closes His ears to their prayers in eternity because they have closed their hearts toward Him in this life. What can you expect of the future? Well, that depends on you, my friend. The Bible says in Romans 2, verses 6 to 11, that He will render to each one according to his works. To those who by patience and well-doing seek for glory and honor and immortality, He will give eternal life. But for those who are self-seeking and do not obey the truth, but obey unrighteousness, there will be wrath and fury. There will be tribulation and distress for every human being who does evil, the Jew first and also the Greek. But glory and honor and peace for everyone who does good, the Jew first and also the Greek. For God shows no partiality. Now, those who choose to rebel against God and to ignore Him will indeed face eternal punishment, according to Matthew 25 and verse 46. The Bible warns us about where sin will lead. Hebrews 10, 26 to 27 says, "For if we go on sinning deliberately, willfully, after receiving the knowledge of the truth, there no longer remains a sacrifice for sins, but a fearful expectation of judgment and a fury of fire that will consume the adversaries." Verse 31 concludes, "It's a fearful thing to fall into the hands of the living God." Now, some people ask if hell is really eternal. Well, the New Testament uses the words aion and aionios, eternity and eternal, 141 times to speak about someone or something that is unceasing, endless, or perpetual. If the word eternal means without end when applied to the blessings of eternal life, it must also mean without end when describing the eternal punishment of the lost. The Bible describes our eternal punishment in Revelation 14, verses 9 to 11. He says, "If anyone worships the beast in its image and receives a mark on his forehead or his hand, he will also drink the wine of God's wrath, poured full strength in the cup of His anger, and he will be tormented with fire and sulfur in the presence of the holy angels and in the presence of the Lamb, and the smoke of their torment goes up forever and ever, and they have no rest day or night, these worshipers of the beast and its image, and whoever receives the mark of its name." Now, someone at this point asks, "Well, isn't all this just a figure of speech?" Well, there are many figures of speech in the Bible, and many people fall into doctrinal error because they interpret a passage literally when they should interpret it figuratively, or they interpret it figuratively when it should be understood literally. Many think because a passage is figurative that this somehow denies what the passage is trying to say. But this is not right at all.
Jesus did not use figures of speech to deny what he was saying. He used them to emphasize the points he was making. He felt it important enough to emphasize it with a figure of speech because he wanted people to remember what he had to say. And that's why he sometimes uses figures of speech. Now, we learn a little more about this future punishment in Revelation 20, verses 13 to 15. The Bible says, "And the sea gave up the dead who were in it. Death and Hades gave up the dead who were in them, and they were judged, each one of them, according to what they had done. Then death and Hades were thrown into the lake of fire." This is the second death, the lake of fire. "And if anyone's name was not found written in the book of life, he was thrown into the lake of fire." Now, I can't imagine anything worse than going to hell. It's a horrible thought, and I don't wish that for anybody. The only thing worse would be that I led somebody else to go there. You see, it's not just you or me that's involved here. When you choose to do evil, you may lead someone else to do evil. It's also those who we love and who we influence. Now, at this point, somebody says, "Well, how can a loving God send anyone to hell and punish them forever?" Well, this is an important question, and it deserves an answer. First, God didn't make hell for people, for humans. According to Matthew 25 and verse 41, He made hell for the devil and his angels. Now, if anyone is lost, it's by his own choice to follow the devil by giving in to sin. Hell is filled with people who either ignore God or live in rebellion toward God and His teaching. Second, God must punish sin to be holy and righteous. Now, when sinners follow evil, they become enslaved to sin. When people become unchangeably set in their thinking and their ways, they'll likely always wish God would just go away and quit interfering with their lives. They can actually begin to hate righteousness. Third, God has done everything possible to keep us from being lost. He's given us the Bible to teach us. He's given us the church to help us. He sent His Son as a sacrifice for us. Now, before you decide God is unloving, remember that He sacrificed His Son for you. And Jesus suffered terribly on the cross for you. Now, the Lord Jesus didn't suffer for His own sins, but for your sins and mine. Jesus has demonstrated beyond question His great love by dying on the cross for us. He died in our place. He bore the punishment that we should have received. The Lord laid upon Him the iniquity of us all so that we could live free from sin and live with Him forever. He took our place on the cross so that we could be set free from sin and death. Now, if God had not provided an answer for hell, we'd all be in a sorrowful condition. But Jesus sacrificed His body on the cross to give us a solution to the threat of hell. And He did it willingly, and He gave it to us freely. God hasn't left you without hope, and you don't have to be lost. You can go to heaven if you'll love and serve the Lord Jesus. Now, each day, you're choosing whether you want to draw closer to the Lord or whether you're going to pull away from Him. If you wish to have a home with God in heaven, you need to let God have a home in your heart and your life. The Lord Jesus said in John 14, 23, that if anyone loves Me, he will keep My word and My Father will love him and we will come to him and make our abode with him. My friend, could God make His home with you? Do you love God? Are you living in obedience to His word? Have you given God even a second thought? Are you living for Him or living in rebellion to His word? What are you choosing for your eternal destiny?
Let's pray together. Oh, Father, we're thankful for all that you have provided for us that we may live with you forever. Help us to take you seriously and your word seriously. And Father, may your will be done on earth in our lives just as it's done in heaven. In Jesus' name we pray. Amen.

The Bible says in 1 Timothy 2, verses 3 to 4, that God desires all people to be saved and to come to the knowledge of the truth. Jesus came to seek and to save that which was lost, so that they might not go to that place. Jesus chose 12 apostles and gave the church the task of taking the gospel to every person, because He doesn't want you to be lost eternally. He wants you for His own. I have no desire to see anyone lost, and that's why I've spent my whole life preaching the good news of Jesus Christ. That's why Churches of Christ and many individuals support this program. We're in the saving business, teaching people about the love of God and the blood of Christ. Part of preaching is helping people to see how sin destroys us. But the other part is telling how God has opened a door of hope and forgiveness for them. The loss of your soul is the worst thing that can happen to you. I don't have words to describe the hopelessness and the horror of that place the Scriptures call hell. Rather than ignore the Scriptures or reject the Lord, listen to His warnings and come to Him. I pray that you'll come to Him by loving and believing in the Lord Jesus, repenting of your sins, by confessing Him publicly to all, and by being baptized in water for the remission of your sins. When you do this, the blood of Jesus will cleanse you. You may have become a Christian, my friend, many years ago, but maybe in more recent years you've rebelled against Him. You need to come back to Him. I want everyone, everywhere, to be a citizen of heaven. And one day, the only question that will matter will be whether we hear, "Well done, good and faithful servant," or "Depart from me, you worker of lawlessness." My friend, what will you hear? What will you hear? We hope that today's study about the afterlife has stirred you to think about your soul. Think about what God says. If you live in the United States and want a free printed copy or a CD of this message, then mail your request to In Search of the Lord's Way, Post Office Box 371, Edmond, Oklahoma 73083. 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We also offer free Bible correspondence courses. Now, don't worry if you get a hold of us. We're not here to exploit you or to get your money. We're here to help you get to heaven. We do ask that you please, please get involved with the Church of Christ. And if you're looking for a healthy, sound, biblical church home, we'll be happy to help you find one. Well, we'll be back next week, Lord willing. So we ask that you keep searching God's Word with us and tell a friend about this program. As always, we say, God bless you and we love you from all of us at In Search of the Lord's Way.

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2: Greetings and welcome to Question and Answer on GBN. We're delighted to have you in the audience today, and we hope for the next 30 minutes you're going to stay with us because we got some interesting questions and we got a panel here to discuss them from the Scriptures. I'm your host, David Wade. Let me introduce our panel. To my left, we have Eddie Bogus. In the center, we have Todd Creighton. On my far left, we have Jim Stewart. And gentlemen, welcome to Q&A. It's a pleasure to have you here. I'm glad I'm the one asking the questions, and you're the one who have to answer the questions, okay? So I've got the easy part anyway. And it's let me remind you to write us and look at the address that comes up on the bottom of the screen from time to time, and be sure to write us and get your question to us. We'd love to have it. Let's begin with Eddie Bogus on my immediate left. Eddie, what does it mean in Matthew 6:3 when Jesus said not to let your left hand know what your right hand is doing?
3: I appreciate that. It's a question regarding the Sermon on the Mount. Sermon on the Mount is one of the most fascinating passages of Scripture. Amen. Matthew chapter 5, 6, and 7. A sermon regarding the everyday life of following Christ in many regards. And I think it's important as we look at a passage like Matthew chapter 6, verse 3, that we look at it in context. Jesus says near the beginning of the sermon in Matthew chapter 5, verse 20, "For I say to you that unless your righteousness exceeds the righteousness of the scribes and the Pharisees, you will by no means enter the kingdom of heaven." I think that that verse sets up a theme that is followed through much of the rest of the sermon, at least through our context here in Matthew chapter 6. In regard to what Jesus is talking about here, the subject of charitable giving is being dealt with. It talks about charitable deeds, or I think the King James Version translates it alms, which is the giving of financial or other things to those who are in need. It may be helping someone who needs help, or it may be providing someone with a financial assistance that requires it. I want to read verses 1 through 4 of Matthew chapter 6. "Take heed that you do not do your charitable deeds before men to be seen by them. Otherwise, you have no reward from your Father in heaven. Therefore, when you do a charitable deed, do not sound a trumpet before you, as the hypocrites do in the synagogues and in the streets, that they may have glory from men. Assuredly, I say to you, they have their reward. But when you do a charitable deed, do not let your left hand know what your right hand is doing, that your charitable deed may be in secret, and your Father, who sees in secret, will himself reward you openly." Mm-hmm. Now, I think it's important for us to understand a couple of things regarding this passage. Number one, that it comes up in this context of doing things to be seen of men, to have our reward being the praise of those.

0: sitting on the side of the road and asking for help from those who pass by. And I think it's interesting to notice that under the Old Testament law, provision was made by God to take care of those who were not able to work, who were poor. For example, if you look back at Leviticus chapter 25, verse 35, Moses says, if one of your brethren becomes poor and falls into poverty among you, then you shall help him like a stranger or a sojourner, that he may live with you. Other passages from Proverbs, Proverbs 14:21 or 21:13 also talk about this idea of helping those who are poor. That seems to be directly what Jesus is talking about here. We tend to like to apply this passage to the weekly contribution that is discussed in 1 Corinthians chapter 16, verses 1 and 2. While it is applicable to that in a secondary way, in a principal sort of way, the direct application is to voluntary charitable deeds that we may do for those that we just see around us, or that they may have done in those days of giving to someone who was begging or in need. The expression, don't let your left hand know what your right hand is doing. If you think about it, that's a physical impossibility,
1: right.
0: If you take that literally. My left hand or my right hand don't know anything. And nor does any of you all's left hands or right hands. Everything that my hands do is controlled by my mind. And it's impossible for my mind to compartmentalize itself to the degree that one hand doesn't know what the other hand is doing. What Jesus is talking about here is a condemnation of showy giving. He talks about sounding the trumpet in giving. He talks about receiving the glory of men in giving. The point here is attitude. The expression has reference to giving in a way that is quiet, that is secretive, that is not designed to be noticed. This passage has more to do with attitude than actions.
1: Right.
0: Now, I've known some folks who have believed that it was wrong for anyone to ever find out what they have given. In fact, a congregation where I formerly preached, envelopes were provided in the pews so that folks could take their contribution that they were going to give, and they could put it in the envelope so that even the person who was taking it up would not be able to see what was being given. Of course, the person who cashed the check would know, but I guess they weren't concerned as concerned about that. It's important for us to notice that there are occasions in Scripture where giving was witnessed and praised, but that was not the attitude that the giver had. For example, the widow in Mark chapter 12, verses 41 through 44, Jesus watched her put her two mites into the treasury. In the way some think, Jesus would have been wrong by sitting there watching what was being given. But Jesus was not wrong in doing that, and he used that to make a beautiful lesson from which we can all learn that the amount we give is not as important as the attitude of our heart. Another example is in Acts chapter 4, verses 36 and 37, where Barnabas is praised for donating the funds received when he sold his property. Again, the difference between the widow's the widow and Barnabas and those Jesus was talking about in Matthew chapter 6 is attitude and not actions.
1: All right. That's good. It's interesting there in Acts chapter 4, well, Acts chapter 5, beginning, you got Ananias and Sapphira trying to mimic for the wrong reason, you know, and getting in trouble with the Holy Spirit over that as well. Todd, would you like to reflect on it?
2: We know that even in a practical sense, the outward showing of religion is empty, it's vain, it's of no profit. And I really truly believe that more and more of the religious world is seeing that this appearance of going on Sunday morning, as some have said, you sow wild oats all week and then you pray for a crop failure on Sunday. And so it's this idea that I'll go there and I'll kind of pay off God because I gave this big amount. But this and many other passages of Scripture speak so clearly against that God is not concerned with the greatness of your sacrifice if it's given empty and kind of on a whim. But he is concerned with, I'm sacrificing from my heart. And at the one of the terms in the New Testament that is used for giving means a free will gift or a sacrificial gift. This is something that was precious to me that I value and I give, not just an excess, not just a little off the top, but this was something of weight and measure that I give to you. I think that's a good lesson.
1: You know, it's an interesting, even in the illustration used in the Sermon on the Mount, that the blowing the trumpet has a counterpart today. We call it tooting your own horn.
2: Yeah, that's right.
1: Very good observation.

0: go ahead.
1: It's best to let somebody else toot your horn.
2: That's right.
1: You're the worst possible person to do it. Also mixed in with this is the idea of humility, which I think a lot of times people today have trouble figuring out just what humility is. It seems to be sort of not very, you know, attractive to them. I heard a story back in the Middle Ages one time. There was some gentleman that was renowned everywhere because he was so humble, and they got together and they gave him a medal for humility. And then they had to take it away from him when he wore it. You know? But the secrecy is not what's involved here. There's no real virtue in secrecy. It's just the attitude of, you know, I shouldn't do this so that people will look at me. If I do that, that's my reward. That attention that the Pharisees got, that's all they got.
3: That's
1: and
3: right.
1: We want to be approved of God, and we should have the attitude, anything we give is small compared to what he's given to us. It's pitiful. But it's humility. It's just won't do it for God. As Todd said, won't do it because you want to do it for God.
3: That's
1: not
3: right.
1: Because you want people to look at you and talk about
3: and
1: you.
3: Give you praise.
1: Yeah, give you praise.
3: Yeah.
1: That's it.
3: You know, and Jesus said, God who sees in secret will reward you openly. Yeah, I mean, you know, he makes no bones about it. He's going to publicize that, sure. Okay, very good. Appreciate that. Reflection on Matthew chapter 6 and verse 3. Todd Creighton, your question is, why did God allow Solomon to have many wives?
4: First of all, let me say that this question is derived out of an attitude toward Scripture that we'll talk about somewhat, in that those that are enemies of the truth or enemies of the Bible look to find occasions where men sin in some heinous way, or some maybe language use, or some explicit story of a lustful situation, and they use those examples to condemn this as the Word of God. Mm-hmm. And so one thing I want to point out here clearly is a difference between God's inspired Word and, as some take, revelation. Revelation being something that is given to one verbatim, and those words in and of themselves become something spiritual.
3: Mm-hmm.
4: Here in Bible, the God's inspiration of the Scripture is that there may be things that are very evil, or even accounts of men doing evil, and yet they're there for a purpose, that it fits into the inspiration of God's teaching, and that we are there to learn from those things. It doesn't take away from the beauty, the holiness, the reverence that we ought to have for Scripture. And so as we read these accounts of some of the shortcomings and even gross sins of men and women, we remember, as in Romans 15:4, first, these things are written for our learning. That as we look back at these great victories and also great failures of men and women in the Old Testament, we learn how we are to live and obey God. So let's look at it first from that standpoint. There are different accounts of men who accomplished great things for God and yet then did things that really failed his plan and will.
3: Right.
4: We can remember Lot, even. Here was a man who was, the Bible describes as being just unsettled with the sin of Sodom and Gomorrah, that it plagued his godly conscience, if you will. And yet, after escaping from that, seeing his wife disobey and turn and look back and then become a pillar of salt, he suffered because his daughters made him drunk, and then because of their union, the offspring, the Moabites from the older daughter and then the Ammonites from the younger daughter, their descendants would be a people or a nation that would stand against God. And so whenever one gives in to sin, you don't know what the repercussions are going to be. And even those who know to do right, thinking that because I'm doing evil, even though I know to do right, God is going to accept it, it's wrong. So first, we know that Solomon was a man that God loved and favored. He was one who truly followed God's will. There's no question about that. In 1 Kings 3 and 4, he followed after those commandments of David, and the king went to Gibeon to sacrifice there, for that was the great and high place. 1,000 burnt offerings did Solomon offer upon that altar. That Solomon was committed and truly wanted to follow the God of his father David, even to the point of offering these thousands of this thousand offerings, and God favored him. Also, in 1 Kings chapter 4 and verse 29, one of the great things we remember, and God gave Solomon wisdom and understanding exceeding much and largeness of heart, even as the sand that is on the seashore. And Solomon's wisdom excelled the wisdom of all the children of the east country and all the wisdom of Egypt. For he was wiser than all men, than Ethan of Ezra, the Ezrahite, than Heman, the Chalcol, than Darda, the son of Mael, and his fame was in all the nations round about. When Solomon asked for wisdom to discern the people, that truly pleased God. Mm-hmm. And he blessed him in that abundantly. And yet with that same wisdom, he didn't keep that toward his wives. And so the sad account beginning in 1 Kings chapter 11, verse 1, but King Solomon loved many strange women, together with the daughter of Pharaoh, the women of the Moabites, remember those descendants, and the Ammonites, and the Edomites, and the Zidonians, and the Hittites, of the nations concerning which the Lord said unto the children of Israel, ye shall not go into them, neither shall they come into you, for surely they will turn away your heart after their God. And Solomon clave unto these in love. Here's the men with the greatest of wisdom, and yet still susceptible to temptation. And it's clear that he disobeyed God's mm-hmm. commandments mm-hmm. in taking these women. And he did that, of course, to excess. It says he had 700 wives, princesses, and 300 concubines, and his wives turned away his heart. Here was the man who had the greatest wisdom and led the people in truth, that even the Queen of Sheba came to exalt his wisdom and glory as the wisest of mm-hmm. all. And yet these wives were able to turn his heart to following after idols. Verse 6 says, Solomon did evil in the sight of the Lord and went not fully after the Lord, as did David his father. Then did Solomon build an high place for Chemosh, the abomination of Moab, in the hill that is before Jerusalem, and for Molech, the abomination of the children of Ammon. The worst type of idol gods, those idols that they even sacrificed live babies to. I mean, the most evil and the most heinous, he's worshiping and building idols to them. Mm-hmm. And so we look at that and we say, well, God allowed it, but yet he wasn't pleased with this. In no way did God accept that because he was the king, or because beforehand Solomon pleased him. It says in verse 13, howbeit I will not rend away all the kingdom, but will give one tribe to thy son for David, my servant's sake, and for Jerusalem's sake, which I have chosen. He said, verse 11, wherefore the Lord said unto Solomon, for as much as this is done of thee, thou hast not kept my covenant and my statutes. Yeah. And so we ought to learn from the wisdom of this, not to look back and say, well, Solomon allowed it and it's okay. No, in no uncertain terms, God says Solomon disobeyed. And the lesson there for us is that we can be great and mature as Christians and yet still fall away. Now, the Bible also records in Solomon's older years that he wrote the book Ecclesiastes. Mm-hmm. And from that book, you see a different Solomon. And I hope and pray that that was his repentance of this. But we know from the end of the book of Ecclesiastes, especially chapter 12, verse 13, let us hear the conclusion of the whole matter. Fear God and keep his commandments, for this is the whole duty of man. And so somewhere we hope that he learned and repented and turned from those things that he knew displeased God and obeyed him.
0: Yeah, that's the one thing he had not done for a while.
4: Absolutely.
0: That is to fear God and keep his commandments. Jim?
1: Well, in a situation where Jesus was talking about marriage, he said, from the beginning it hath not been
0: right.
1: So.
0: Absolutely.
1: There are things like that. Here you have a case of the wisest man other than the Lord that ever walked the face of the earth, I suppose. I don't think anybody would disagree with that. He is one of the greatest kings, certainly one of the greatest kings of Israel, and probably worldwide or in history is one of the greatest kings. He's still not exempt, though, from the law of sowing and reaping.
0: Well, that's right.
1: Be not deceived. God is not mocked. Whatsoever a man soweth, that shall he also reap. And here, maybe there were motives of not just of lasciviousness or lust, but possibly political advantage.
0: Right.
1: That was usually the case then. And here's a man who thinks that he knows different from the way God set things up. And as great as he is, You know, there's some laws that you just cannot transgress, and he reaped what he sowed. And it was tragic for him, for his people, and just a blot on his life.
3: It was.
1: A lot of times people ask, and I've been asked, do you think Solomon went to heaven? Do you think Solomon, repented or whatever? And I'd certainly like to think he did. I can't really judge about that. Mm-hmm. But it's just a shame this ever happened. It would, if he just realized this is God's law, and I'm not above it, even though I'm a king, even though people from all over talk about my wisdom, still I'm subject to God's laws and the law of sowing and reaping, and I must do the right thing. Too bad he didn't do that.
3: Yeah, that's right. All right, Eddie?
2: Very quickly, I think it's interesting that the key lesson from this to learn, and I like what Todd said about learning the lesson instead of trying to poke holes in Scripture. The key lesson from this is that even the wisest man that ever had lived could be susceptible to making a foolish mistake. Mm-hmm. I would not hesitate to guess that some of the, wisdomly challenged, some of the most wisdomly challenged among us would know better than to try and marry 1,000 women.
5: We would know better.
2: I mean, how would you even remember their names? You'd need name tags. But the point is, I think it shows pride. You know, I can handle this because, perhaps even pride in his wisdom, thinking that everything was downhill from there, including his son. Nobody mentioned Rehoboam, but you see the influence of these mothers and of Solomon's turning of heart in his son.
3: The vision of the kingdom. Mm-hmm. Isn't that something? It really is. It's been said that God has not wasted wisdom on the young, but it appears that God did waste some wisdom on the old age of Solomon, that's for sure. And for whatever God may have overlooked or winked at, as Paul says in Acts chapter 17, he certainly let the hammer fall on it, and it's one man and one woman and one love and one life for life. That's right. That's God's plan for the Christian age in which we live. Thank you so much. Jim Stewart, how much do we really know about Mary Magdalene?
1: Well, I think we know enough about her to know she was a great follower of Jesus, a wonderful lady, and people sometimes talk about a little list of folks that they want to go meet, they want to get to know when they get to heaven, and I think if you have a list like that, you might want to put Mary Magdalene on it, because she certainly was a friend of the Lord's. Magdalene, because she was from Magdala, the city nearby Capernaum, I think, pretty close to it. It had a reputation in its time as being a very immoral place. That may figure in some of the misinformation about Mary Magdalene. In Mark 16, verse 9, and Luke 8, verse 2, a couple of passages that mention about how that the Lord cast out 7 evil spirits from Mary Magdalene. What those were, how they affected her behavior, any of those things, we don't have the foggiest, but some people very quickly will jump and think that they do. Mark chapter 15, verse 40, verse 47, refer to her being there at the Lord's crucifixion and burial. Verse 40 says, there were also women looking on afar off, among whom was Mary Magdalene, and Mary the mother of James the Less, and of Joseph and Salome. Verse 47 says, and Mary Magdalene and Mary the mother of Joseph beheld where he was laid, talking about his burial. So there are witnesses to the crucifixion, or she is, to the burial of the Lord. And then in Matthew chapter 16, it says a great deal about her, seeing the resurrected Christ. And John chapter 20 even gives us a lot more detail about this. In Mark chapter 16 and verse 1, it says, when the Sabbath was passed, Mary Magdalene and Mary the mother of James and Salome had brought sweet spices that they might come and anoint him. And verse 4 says, and when they looked, they saw that the stone was rolled away, for it was very great. So they met the resurrected Christ, or Mary Magdalene did. She was there, very much involved in the events right after the resurrection. And you can say that throughout the personal ministry, from the very beginning to the very, at least where she came into, had the 7 evil spirits cast out, from that time, no doubt the rest of her life, she was part of that inner circle of Jesus while he was here, and a faithful follower afterwards. Unfortunately, there's all this kind of rumor that's just said as if it was had some sort of truth behind it. She's accused of having been a prostitute. There's nothing in the scripture at all would indicate that. In Luke chapter 7, verse 36, there's a sinful woman that washed Jesus' feet and dried his feet with her hair. And many say, that's Mary Magdalene. Well, there's no real reason for thinking that's Mary Magdalene. Some thought that she's a woman, John 8, taken in adultery. And this is where the Lord says, let him who's without sin cast the first stone. No reason at all to believe that. And then even more far-fetched in our time, there are people trying to revive this idea or push this idea that she was Jesus' wife and mother to one of his children. Those things, there's just no reason and plenty of reason not to believe, particularly that last one. There's this little poem about Mary Magdalene that I think describes her well. It says, not she with traitorous kiss her master stung, not she denied him with unfaithful tongue. She, when apostles fled, could dangers brave, last to leave the cross and earliest at the grave. She's a great lady.
3: That's a really neat poem, and it certainly reflects on the truth that we know about her as well. Eddie, would you like to follow up on that?
2: I think it's fascinating the way man can, with his traditional ideas, build up a persona that can become very far removed from what is taught in the scripture.
3: And it becomes accepted as the truth.
2: And it becomes accepted as the truth. Brother Jim was talking about what a wonderful lady she was, and this persona of her is quite different. And Hollywood plays a role in that, not just in this most recent of movies that has been so greatly talked about, but you may remember a decade or so ago there was a movie that came out called The Last Temptation of Christ, where again a lot of tradition and falsehood about Mary Magdalene played a great role in that movie in perpetuating these false ideas as well. So it's interesting, I think, that very often these things occur. And Mary Magdalene's not the only one about whom they have been, they've occurred.
1: One of the other things along that line, in Europe for a long time, when girls, quote, got in trouble, they sent them to Magdalene houses, where they went to, again, that's connecting.
3: The connotation.
1: And there's no reason at all to send them, put her name on that those places.
3: That's right. Okay, Todd?
4: I was just going to say that really one of the great lessons from we learn from this Lady Mary is how effective she was in encouraging and helping in Jesus' ministry, especially in a society where women had such a menial role among the Jews, that they looked down upon women. They really saw them there just to serve their will, and really that even their relationship to God in the minds of a Jewish man is, she serves God through me. You know, and yet God, Jesus really expands that role, and it's such a good picture of how the role of women is condemned in the scripture when we read passages like Ephesians 5, that the wives are submit to their husbands, and they say that somehow Jesus taught this role against women or belittle women, and yet he expands it.
3: Absolutely.
4: And values it and treasures it, and yet again, here's something totally extra biblical, and yet when we look at the truth, it's wonderful.
3: That's right. If I remember correctly, the rock opera Jesus Christ Superstar, and one of the songs featured, I Don't Know How to Love Him, was supposedly Mary Magdalene couldn't make up her mind about her affections for the Lord, you know, and all these off-colored things that really come up have nothing whatever to do with Scripture, and yet those, you know, the tar is slung, and that's what sticks, and people just pick up on that, and, you know, a lot of what we're seeing even nowadays is nothing but a resurrection of Gnostic ideas that are uninspired writings, and they always had a different twist on scriptures, that's for sure. Well, gentlemen, we've had a great day, and we hope and trust you've taken down our address and going to be writing us. We'd love to hear from you, and we appreciate you gentlemen doing the research on these questions. I'm David Wade, your host for Q&A, and we've got here on my left Eddie Boggess, we've got Todd Creighton, and on my far left we've got Jim Stewart. Gentlemen, it's been a pleasure having you here, and hoping and trusting that people have been profited by our study today. Hope you'll be with us next time, and until then, may God bless you and yours. Good day.
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9: 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By signing up for this correspondence course, you can take the first step in strengthening your relationship with God. Let God's Word lead you out of whatever situation or condition that you find yourself in. If you follow Him and His Word, you will come to know the true meaning of life.
10: The Apostle Paul said, "For I am not ashamed of the gospel of Christ, for it is the power of God unto salvation to everyone that believeth, to the Jew first and also to the Greek." And we know he's talking about salvation and freedom from sin and having our sins washed away in the blood of Christ as he had in Acts 22:16. But he goes on to say there in verse 17 of Romans chapter 1, "For therein is the righteousness of God revealed from faith to faith, as it is written, the just shall live by faith." Well, that lets us know that the gospel is more than just a book on how we lose our sins in Christ, but it's also letting us know how to live in faith. This program, Bible Roundtable, is dedicated to the idea that this Word of God, this gospel of Christ, speaks to us about our everyday lives and not just about our initial salvation. This program delves into those issues that we face in life and how the Word of God applies to those issues. Now, I know my limitations. I've got some issues here to deal with, but I know that I need some help in dealing with those. And so I've got two good brethren with me here today to help me deal with those. And Alan, I want you to introduce yourself to the audience today.
11: I'm Alan Judd. I'm from Allens, Tennessee, that little community in Overton County, tucked up against the Kentucky state line. And delighted to be with you and to study God's Word together.
10: Just proud you could be here, brother.
11: Thank you.
10: Freddie, glad you could make it, too.
12: Good to be here. Glad to be with y'all. I'm Freddie Clayton. I preach for the Church of Christ in Dunlap, Tennessee, and I'm thankful for the privilege of being with y'all today at this roundtable.
10: Well, God bless you for making this a part of your day, both of you. Appreciate your help. Let's look into these things. Now, this is from a personal discussion. A denominational preacher told of a problem at his church, that's what he called it, and how it was being handled by a board of deacons. We may not be familiar with that terminology personally. Can you explain what he was talking about, Alan? What did he mean by board of deacons?
11: Probably. Again, I don't have any firsthand experience in the matter. A lot of denominational groups have a board of deacons that almost serves as if they were a board of directors. Maybe we might recognize that in the corporate business world. And those individuals kind of serve as an advisory function, but the pastor retains some measure of leadership and responsibility at the same time.
10: Okay.
11: And that may be what he's referencing. Of course, a board of deacons. Deacons are mentioned in God's Word as special servants serving under the elders and the eldership collectively. And as we talk about it, of course, we'll see that a board of directors, that type of setup or arrangement, hierarchy, is not something that the New Testament endorses or, you know, tells us to put into practice today as it relates to the New Testament pattern.
10: Sure. So we'd say this is a matter of that denomination's, what would you call it, church polity or something?
11: Management structure, you could, I guess, reference it by several different names.
10: Okay, well, what about in the Bible, Freddie? How is this different? Why is that a problem, or is it a problem?
12: Well, see, this is one of those matters that many people, sadly, are unaware of it. But God has always specified specific things to be done the way he's designed for it to be done, you know. All the way back when Moses went into Sinai and received the Ten Commandments, as well as a whole lot more than just the ten.
10: Right.
12: And a part of that which he received was the constructing of the tabernacle. And every bit of that instruction they'd received there, he was required to abide by the pattern that he received in the mount.
10: That's right.
12: Okay. Now, that pattern concept is one not limited to the Old Testament, for sure, because it applies directly to what the Lord has given to bless mankind today in his son's body, which is the church. There is a pattern of church organization, you know, okay. And that pattern of church organization is clearly delineated in the scriptures. We know that when Paul and Barnabas were returning back from establishing various congregations in their first missionary journey in Acts chapter 14, mm-hmm. that they appointed ordained elders in every church. Okay.
10: Right.
12: Now, there's a mention of elders being appointed, elders being designated for a specific function. Now, what was this function? Well, we can put together all that is said relative to these men called elders in Acts chapter 14, verse 23, and we see that in Acts chapter 20, there are elders at Ephesus. Mm-hmm. Paul calls those elders to him in Acts chapter 20 to meet him on the island of Miletus. Okay, so they're called elders. And then lo and behold, down in verse 28, he says to them, "Take heed therefore unto yourselves and to all the flock over which the Holy Ghost hath made you overseers." Some translations put bishops. Mm-hmm. Mm-hmm. So here are elders referred to as overseers or bishops. And then they are told to feed the church that the Lord has purchased with his own blood. And this word that's translated feed is the exact same word that is translated in Ephesians chapter 4, verse 11, as pastor.
10: Pastor, that's right.
12: So here we have clearly a group of men, a plurality, in each congregation that are called overseers, elders, pastors. Somebody says, "No, wait a minute. That's not the organizational structure that most people are familiar with."
10: Right.
12: That's right. Because right. This is the organizational structure that we read about the Lord's church in the Bible. It's been there all along. And yet men seem to think that they can come up with their own organizational plan and everything would be fine and dandy. Our position has always been, why not do Bible things in Bible ways? And here we can clearly establish this group of men who serve in this capacity. And then to take it another step, obviously, when we go to 1 Timothy chapter 3 and Titus chapter 1, we find the specific qualifications for these men delineated. Mm-hmm. And there are a number of them, obviously. Some of those that are that we are well aware of course, have to do with the responsibility of these men being chosen in showing their ability to lead their own home. They have to have a well-established home front. And that then would be used as an example of what they then can do as they oversee the Lord's house, the church that belongs to Christ.
10: Okay.
12: So when you put, and of course this is, I could go on, and I won't do that, but here we see clearly that here is a standard, a plan, a pattern that God has given to direct his church, and we just wish that people would recognize that standard and that pattern.
10: So here's a man who's talking about his church,
12: mm-hmm.
10: I mean, one he works in, and they have a board of deacons that direct things. But what you're saying is when we look into the New Testament church, for example, Acts chapter 20, we've got a very different picture where the elders are the ones who are overseeing or in charge of, we'd say, handling problems in the church. They deal with that. Well, Is that what you understand, Alan? Is that the way it works?
11: Certainly so. Paul, when he wrote to the church at Philippi, the very first verse, he mentions and sends greetings to these men, the bishops or the elders and deacons, telling us these were two different classification of folks, and combining that with the passages that Brother Freddie cited, the elders oversee that local congregation. These men as deacons then were appointed to serve under them. Okay. Although the men in Acts 6 were not named deacons specifically, that word deacon is just a term that can be used generically to refer to any servant, a diakonos in the Greek, but more specifically, matching their work in 1 Timothy 3 with the qualifications they possess, then they are also, in a specialized way, given task or ministry that the elders assign for them to carry out. And that's what we see, but they do not have any sort of oversight function that was reserved exclusively for those men that met the qualifications in 1 Timothy 3 and Titus 1 as the New Testament mandates.
10: Okay. I find something that is interesting to me. I had a man tell me one time there's no such thing as an eldership because we talk about everywhere we find elders in a church, there's always more than one in the New Testament, both by instruction and by practice. But in 1 Timothy chapter 4, when Paul is talking to Timothy about his responsibilities as a preacher in verse 14, he said, "Neglect not the gift that is in thee, which was given thee by prophecy with the laying on of the hands of the presbytery." That's the older men, that's the elders in the congregation. That's what that word presbytery means. So there's a group of older men who very obviously gave their approval of Timothy by laying their hands on him when he received this gift of prophecy by Paul's hands in 2 Timothy chapter 1. And so we understand there must be a group of men who have responsibility for anything that goes on in the church. What you mentioned in 1 Timothy 3, it says, else how shall they know how to rule the house of God? So if we're dealing with problems, and it's our responsibility to deal with problems in local church, in the New Testament, that would mean we are the men appointed to that job as elders, not a board of deacons then, right?
13: Exactly. You know, it's maybe one of those instances in which a Bible term is used in an incorrect way.
10: Okay. You know?
13: A Bible concept taken out of its intended use from the Scripture and applied in another way. Well, we just don't have the right to do that, you know.
10: Amen.
13: If we speak as the oracles of God, that means we use terms the way God uses terms and not misuse them.
10: Okay, very good. So deacons do the work of servants. Mm-hmm. Elders do the work of shepherds, overseers, pastors. And here again, this man would call himself the pastor of that church.
13: Yeah.
10: That's, I know him, and that's what that's his title, you know, as pastor. But New Testament, we've got at least two in every church when we have pastors, right?
11: Exactly. Absolutely.
10: Okay. Yeah. Anything else, Alan, that comes to mind when you're talking to someone that uses this kind of terminology? What would you do?
11: Just simply take them back to the Bible and ask them what type of structure does the Bible authorize? And most are shocked to find out that the pastor system as has developed in the denominational world as a whole is completely without, you know, any biblical support. And I think ignorance, and that's not to say these people are incapable of understanding, surely they're not, but they're just ignorant. They haven't been exposed or refused to see the truth previously. And so in a very kind way, just ask, you know, how was the New Testament church organized? And if that's the way God wanted it to organize then, why do it differently today?
10: Yes. Right.
11: Would be a simple way maybe to examine the question.
10: Yeah. Where do you find a board of deacons here?
13: Right.
10: That'd be the thing I'd want to know.
13: Exactly. And it's not a matter of, well, you use your terminology and we'll use ours. No, let's use God's terminology.
10: Right.
13: How about that?
10: Yeah, that way we'll all be speaking the same thing, won't we?
13: Mm-hmm.
10: All right. Solve a lot of division if we'd get back to that thought.
11: Simple enough.
10: Another issue that affects me, I see this in the media, and it's almost to the point of we're insensitive anymore. But the man who shot and killed 6 people and injured 13 others sometime back in Arizona, you remember, There was a congresswoman that was injured in that. Mm-hmm. And, of course, she got more notoriety than the people that died, sad to say. But this man who did the shooting, he was convicted. He pled guilty to the charges. And in return for his guilty plea, he was not given the death penalty. Freddie, how do you think God looks at such judgments?
13: With disgust. You know, it's one of those matters where we know that that God has always endorsed the death penalty. There are certain crimes that are deserving of the taking of the life of the one who is guilty of those capital crimes. Mm-hmm. And we know that when Jesus himself stood before Pilate in John chapter 19, he said, when Pilate told him, said, don't you know, you're not talking to me, don't you know I have the power to let you go and I have the power to terminate your life? And the Lord responded, said, yep, you sure do. And you receive that power from above. Now, don't abuse your power, but he did have that power.
10: Right.
13: And then when Paul stood in his defense, he said, if I have done anything worthy of death, I refuse not to die.
10: Mm-hmm.
13: He hadn't done anything worthy of death, but he recognized that the death penalty was, in fact, on the books, right, still in the Christian dispensation. Mm-hmm. And so many people forfeit their right to freedom by the crimes they commit. That's why there's prisons. Right. You know, sure. I think that maybe we need to build some more prisons. Right. I hate it that it takes so much money to keep them up, but we need to build more prisons. Some people forfeit their right to live because of the crimes they commit. Mm-hmm. And I realize that in the legal system, and states are different, then to acknowledge a person is guilty will almost always get them off the hook relative to the death penalty. You know, that's a legal maneuver that is taken. But still, justice, in my estimation, could not be served in allowing such an individual to live in that case. And it bothers me tremendously because of things like this happen.
10: Well, I'm in agreement with you. Alan, how do you feel about this?
11: I certainly would concur that the death penalty remains effective. In the Old Testament, as soon as Noah got off the ark, Genesis 9, verse 6, God said, if a man sheds another man's blood by his blood, likewise should it be shed. That's repeated in Exodus 21. After the giving of the Ten Commandments, God, through Moses, told the people, if you kill another man, then expect the same treatment. Mm-hmm. And Paul in Romans 13 reiterates that again. The government, the authorities that be, do not bear the sword in vain. I guess counterbalancing that, we do have to remember in Ezekiel 18, God says in verse 23, he does not have pleasure in the death of the wicked.
13: Exactly.
11: And that's not what we're advocating. In verse 32, he said, I do not have the pleasure in the death of anyone. It saddens God beyond, I believe, what we're even capable of comprehending, that an individual created in his image would so misuse his freedom and liberty and do such despicable acts. And, you know, it's unfortunate that's the world we live in. And God doesn't love it that we sin. In fact, his displeasure with sin was seen by the giving of his son,
13: exactly,
11: Jesus, who died in our stead. And both God's love for the sinner and his hatred for sin coming together in beautiful fashion there at the cross. And again, would this solve some of the ills of our society? Perhaps. And yet the truth of the gospel is our really true and only and last hope, that we might affect the hearts of men and women, boys and girls, and spread that love that God has for them, and hopefully by that reduce some of these tragedies.
10: Now, it brings something to mind, Freddie, that you mentioned. I don't know if it was in a previous program, but you said something about Jeffrey Dahmer.
13: Yeah.
10: Just because a man is sentenced to death doesn't mean that there's not time for him to repent of what he's done, mm-hmm, if he realizes that not only has he violated man's law, but he's also violated God's law.
13: Exactly.
10: Jeffrey Dahmer was a young man who eventually realized that he had violated God's law, came to know more perfectly the way of the Lord, and obeyed the gospel.
13: Exactly.
10: And maybe because of that, he wanted to be executed then when he realized that's only what would be just and right. He had shed innocent blood, and he knew that he needed to pay the civil penalty for that, even though Jesus had died to forgive him for all of his sins.
13: Okay.
10: And so just because somebody is sentenced to death doesn't mean, well, we're closing the door on hope for that person.
1: That's right. That's right.
10: And here's another thought. You talk about disgust. What about Ecclesiastes 8 and verse 11?
13: The slow way in which justice is served.
10: Right, right, yeah.
13: I mean, when people are speedily reprimanded and punished for their crimes, there's no doubt that that's a deterrent. I mean, in the home, when I, as the oldest child, received the whipping, it had the effect on the other two kids. They didn't do the same thing.
10: Right.
13: You can't tell me that it doesn't have a deterrent to crime. If the main guy is caught in his misdeeds and punished, then those who are following his lead are going to be less likely to do it. Okay. I mean, and if that's done in a speedy fashion, you just cannot get away from the clarity with which that is taught, you know. But sadly, that doesn't happen. So many times a person so-called rots on death row, you know, for decades.
10: After appeal, after appeal, after appeal, you know, after they've exhausted all of their legal options to avoid the death penalty. Yeah. So that it has an impression on humanity. It has a degradating effect, I think, on humanity. Mm-hmm. Alan, anything else? Any feelings about this?
11: It's just a sad testimony that we have to deal with these sorts of things, and we can't hide or neglect them. We, I guess, have an opportunity to represent in a larger context God's view of sin also. A lot of times, those that oppose the death penalty would say, well, God is loving and forgiving, and they almost equate that to, of course, eternal matters, and try at the same moment to dismiss any notion of future punishment. And it might give us an opportunity to say, yes, we serve a loving and merciful, a forgiving God. There's no doubt about it. Without his grace, not a soul would enter heaven. But all of that being said, it does not exclude the assurance we have in God's word that he will deal with sin. And there will be punishment. And there is a terrible place called hell, and no one should want to go there. But some will. And it will be because of their poor choices.
10: And God ordained civil law, and he ordained with that civil law in Romans chapter 13, the executioner's sword.
11: Sure. He does not bear it in vain.
10: And it was by the design of God.
13: And it's a sword, too.
10: That's right. Yeah. It's to be used in those cases. All right. Well, now that we're talking about government and civil law, let's talk about this upcoming election. We're not far away from it as we're recording these programs here. With our country preparing for a presidential election, what should be our criteria for making our voting decisions? Alan, where would you start with that?
11: For the Christian, the Bible is the final standard for anything we do. It is our guide. I remember hearing as a little boy some older gentlemen praying, help us to use the Bible as a roadmap from earth to heaven.
10: Oh, yeah.
11: And I liked that phraseology. Yeah. Today, our kids might contemporarily say, let's use it as a GPS to heaven, if you will, with the electronic age we live in. But the sentiment is still the same. Living day by day, God's word is that guide that we must consult in every matter, including this one. And so as we look at candidates, as we look at the positions they hold, it's a simple test to take what they believe or what they say they will do and examine that in light of what Scripture has said. And man may say, well, this is right or acceptable or, you know, it meets our societal standard, and God's word may be diametrically opposed. Mm-hmm. In fact, it's unfortunate that what today we consider, for instance, an alternative lifestyle, God calls an abomination.
10: Right.
11: What we call the choice of a woman, God calls cold-blooded murder. And we can see clearly just on those two issues, they're probably the easiest to point out. The world has a standard, but it differs greatly than God's standard. And any time, just as the apostles did in Acts chapter 4 and again in chapter 5, we will obey God, not man. No matter what man may do to us, we'll obey God. And I think that certainly applies even to the way we vote. And the standard we use is not what brings us the best economic choice, what brings us the most, societal freedom or liberty, but what brings us more in line with the teaching of God's word. That's sometimes hard to determine, I'll admit, but the Bible must be our guide.
10: Okay, so I thought this was just politics, Freddie.
13: Yes. Well, so is murder, you know. Okay. We can't legislate morality. Well, why in the world we tell people you're not supposed to kill then?
10: Yeah.
13: You know, isn't that a moral decision? You know, when it comes to moral issues, that has to be first and foremost on our minds when choosing a candidate and choosing who we will support, of course. Right. And as Alan's pointed out, you know, when it comes to these two hot button, right on the front burner issues of abortion and homosexuality and lesbianism and the promotion thereof, it's clear what a Christian must do. Not too awful long ago, I had a lady that told me when a candidate running for president came out very strongly and said that the first thing he was going to do when he was elected was to remove the restrictions on fetal tissue research. And I brought it to her attention. I said, now, this man has promised this is the first thing he's going to do. And she said, now, you know he's not going to do that. He's just saying that to get more votes. I said, so you're going to vote for him because you think he's lying? You know? And the thing was, as soon as he was elected, and it was Bill Clinton, that's exactly what he did. He removed the restrictions on fetal tissue research, which means that not only were children going to be aborted more in a more favorable way, but there was going to be harm done in that process as well. And it's just amazing to me. We live in a society in which the unborn child is not protected, and yet so many things that are not even close to human are protected. It just blows my mind. It's just amazing, amazing indeed. But so here are some clear matters that we must use to decide.
10: Yeah, and it's unfortunate that it gets classed as, well, you're talking politics now, and your preachers ought not be talking politics in the pulpit.
13: Yeah.
10: Of course, if it were truly just politics and my candidate versus your candidate,
13: exactly,
10: that'd be one thing. But we're not talking about that. We're talking about, as the issues of life, as this program focuses on, we're talking about matters that God has clearly spoken about. And where if I vote for a person who is not just somebody that believes this or believes that, but who has openly advocated, I'm going to do this or I support doing this. Now I am a Christian. I'm not only casting my vote for that individual, but I'm endorsing what they've said. Am I not, Alan?
11: I think so. And oftentimes the language is used hate speech.
13: Yeah.
11: If you speak out against these things, you know, you're guilty of hate speech.
10: Right.
11: But according to the Bible, hate speech is just the opposite. In fact, if I am doing or, I guess, speaking hate speech, then I'm telling the sinner, go ahead, continue in your lifestyle, and, you know, what will happen? Well, the end result would be their separation eternally from God. What we're doing is love speech. We're trying to say these things are not in harmony with the will of God. And because we love you and because God loves sinners and sent his son Jesus to die for your sins, we love you enough to tell you there's a sacrifice. There's the opportunity to be forgiven. God loves you. And he said that marriage is between a man and a woman. That's for the betterment of society. That's for the rearing of children in the most conducive environment to their well-being. And so to say that you're guilty of hate speech when you're telling people simply what God wants them to do and what he has told us to do, well, in fact, it's just the opposite. It's contradictory. Hate speech is ignoring what God has said and telling them to continue to live any way they want to.
13: Exactly.
11: Love speech is telling them this is what God who loves you has told you to do and the way he has told you to do it. And I think we ought to try to reclaim that and reframe that in our discussions with folks in society.
10: Sure. I see a parallel here almost. When Jeremiah was preaching, he said, now there were those people who would say, peace, peace, when there is no peace. Isn't that kind of like saying, quit talking to me about what's right and wrong. Don't bother me with that. Leave me alone and let me have it my way.
13: That's it. It's a sad matter that, and I've said this so many times, and I know this is the way it is in our neck of the woods, that people are what they are politically for the same reason they are what they are religiously.
10: Hmm.
13: They were born that way.
10: Hmm. Okay.
13: And brethren, that's not a compliment. That's not a compliment. That means if they were born in another locality, they would be something else. See, okay. It removes responsibility from the individual. It's not something you can pass on to the next generation. I am sick and tired of hearing what Franklin Roosevelt did during the Depression, you know. And here our decision-making today is based upon what transpired 60, 70 years ago. We need to use our own brains, our own reasoning abilities, and come to the right conclusions about so many matters.
10: That's right. We're going to have to stop right there. But that's a good way to finish. Appreciate it, brother. And appreciate your help, and thank you for watching.

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0: It's 71 degrees.
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